0: free from it. And this isn't going to sound good. I consciously chose hell. And now I want to change my mind. And I'm finding myself afraid to go back to the Eucharist and stuff since I despaired and I've got all this self-love that's inside of me.
1: Yeah. Well, sweetheart, the Lord is drawing you to himself. Say, vice. Self-love is not a vice. In fact, the old commandment, we're talking about commandments tonight, the old commandment is, thou shalt love thy neighbor as thyself. Well, boy, if you don't like yourself, I hate to think what you're going to think of your neighbor, huh? But see, God knew that wasn't just what we needed. So he said, thou shalt love each other as I love you. That's a new commandment. What is self-love? Okay. Self-love is when you do every single thing, no matter what it costs anyone, no matter what it takes, no matter how bad it is, bad self-love is selfish. It'll do everything to gratify yourself, regardless of what others suffer from it. And sometimes even what you suffer from it. Self-gratification is the wrong turn of self-love. Now, if I didn't love myself, I wouldn't have any preservation. I'd be walking across the street when there was a red light, or I'd be doing some crazy thing. So I have to love my... Why? I am made to the image of God. Why can't you not love yourself? You may not make the right decisions. That's what you have to not like too much, but you must love yourself. But not to the exclusion of God and everybody else. So, if I love God and I love you, the love of God in me must overflow to my neighbor. You have to have excess inside, see? You have enough of love inside that you can afford to give it to everybody. See? Now that's the right kind of self-love. And so when there is occasion for sin and your love is for God and not yourself, then you will choose virtue. Now I know you knowingly choose yourself, but you got to undo that now. And the only thing going to give you grace is the Eucharist. So you go to confession, like tomorrow. Don't wait. And tell Father that you choose yourself over God, that you're selfish, that you're all of these things. Get it off your chest. Tell him all your sins. And then you just go before the Blessed Sacrament and say, Lord, here I am. Pour your love into my heart so that I can think of others and I can think of you rather than myself.
2: Moving ahead, we have another call that came in about a young girl's vocation. She's pretty young, mm-hmm. 9 years old, and I guess mom's asking about that.
3: And it's important, right, as mother's saying, live your young life, right? Don't be too seriously concerned about these things. Yes, of course, pray, consider these sorts of things. But when the time comes, that's when God's going to give you the grace to say yes. And of course, mother has her own humorous experience of how, as she said in another place, that she thought nuns looked like they had just lost their husband, you know, because... And so she didn't really want to ever become a nun, but God's full of surprises.
2: Right. She talked about, I never thought I had a vocation. And she kind of talks about that. The last thing she wanted to be was a nun. I thought also what you alluded to, which Mother talks about, if she has a vocation, the Lord will let her know at the right time. Mm-hmm. Because you don't want to also be pressuring somebody into
3: exactly.
2: thinking that they do. Because if it's not the right vocation, then that could be a problem as well.
3: Yes. And what it is that... What is it for this girl to do right now? Well, it's to do God's will. What is God's will for her now? Do her studies well. Be obedient to her parents. pray. Do those sorts of things that are part of her 9-year-old life, play, you know, enjoy developing her own abilities and so on. That's what God's will is for her
2: now.
3: In
2: a sense, that's her vocation as a child, and then mm-hmm. she'll have

0: a vocation, maybe to the religious life, maybe not. Let's see what Mother had to say.
1: We have another call. Hello?
2: Hi, Mother.
1: Hi, how, where are you from?
2: Oh, I'm from Opelousas, Louisiana.
1: Good.
2: From Our Lady of Mercy Parish.
1: Wonderful. What's your question?
2: Well, I'm calling for my 9-year-old daughter.
1: Mm-hmm.
2: She is seriously considering a vocation to the religious life.
1: Hey, wonderful.
2: And we don't doubt it because she's always been a very special child, very in love with our Lord. Her fear is that she will not understand His will for her. And we've tried to set that fear aside, but she would feel better hearing it from you.
1: No, sweetheart. If she has a vocation, the Lord will let her know and she will have no doubt. See, if you have a vocation, she wants to trust the Lord. If she has a desire to be a religious one day, that's planted in her by God for one of two reasons. Either that is His will for her, or He wants her to begin to live a holy life. Either way, He is speaking to her, see? We don't know, she won't know either at 9 years old, what God will for her at 18. So that's where if she wants to be a religious, now is the time to trust, see? And God doesn't play games with us. He doesn't, you know, have a watch in front of us and just say, well, looky here, you might get it, you might not. That's all these prizes you get in the mail, you know. Miss Angelica, that's what I got last. That teed me off right off the bat. Miss Angelica. You are definitely on the last list of recipients for $5 million. Now, I know it's a lie, and you know it's a lie. I know somebody's going to win it, maybe. But that's one of these little things. Then you get one, and I bet all of you get them, and all of you answer. There's always that one chance. Forget it. But God is not like that. See, He doesn't do things like that. Sometimes He inspires us to get our minds off the world and onto Him. I never thought I had a vocation. One thing I never wanted to do is to be a nun. I didn't want to do anything else either. But the worst thing I could think of was being a nun. Here I am. So I wouldn't worry. You tell her not to worry. Be at peace and live her life as a young child. Don't get old before you have to. Be a nice, sweet, kind, loving 9-year-old. When the time comes, God will speak to your heart. I guarantee it.
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4: I have a word for singles who are getting a bit older and are dating. I've met many of you who are waiting for that experience of being swept off your feet and finding the one. Stop putting that kind of emotional pressure on yourself. One of the reasons young lovers are swept off their feet is because they're still young. They're figuring out who they are, where they fit in the world, and what to do with their lives. They just left mom and dad a few years ago. They get swept off their feet easily because they're not all that stable. As you get older and more established, you know yourself. You meet potential spouses, and love unfolds in a different sort of way, a more peaceful way, one that puts solid friendship first. And like it is with a seasoned married couple, the fire of love isn't always as impassioned as you grow older, but it's deeper, and in many ways, far more beautiful. 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
0: And thank you so much for staying with us. I'm Doug Kecht here, along with our chaplain, Father Joseph Mary Wolf, the program Mother Angelica answering the call. Let's get to another one of Mother's responses, this one to a caller talking about how can I be more holy?
6: Mm-hmm.
0: That's a tough one.
5: Yes, and I think Mother has a great thing for us all to think about. Do we make a morning offering, a morning intention? And like Mother says, to cover all the bases, so she offers the Lord.

0: bring home the points, you know, that are important, that we're to continually strive to grow in holiness. We never ever graduate or finish.
1: And as Mother indicates many times in this and other answers, you know, we have a kind of mistaken idea of this kind of plaster Paris sainthood, mm-hmm. holiness, and that's not what it's about.
0: No, it's about doing God's will in the present moment, right? In our particular circumstances, the duties of our state and life, sometimes we overlook that. What are the responsibilities I have? Well, let me do them well and do them with love.
1: Right, absolutely. Here's Mother Angelica on how you could be more holy.
2: We have another call. Hello? Hi.
3: Hello.
2: Where are you from?
3: From Western New York State. My name
2: Wonderful.
3: Is Bob.
2: What is your question?
3: Well, earlier in the program, you mentioned, you spoke to people being holy, and I wondered what you mean by that. I am a Catholic, and of course I go to Mass every Sunday, and I'm a lector and a Eucharistic minister, and I really feel that I have a relationship with God, and
2: right.
3: I thank God every day for the unfathomable gift of my faith.
2: Right.
3: And yet, sometimes I wonder, I feel like a novice. I feel like I have so much more that I can do, and I wondered, what should I strive for to be holy?
2: I would strive to do whatever it is you do, every moment of the day. And this is where your morning intention comes in, huh? Just say, Jesus, I give you my whole day. I like to cover all the bases. You like to do that? I like to do that with God. You know, I don't want anything hanging around when I'm gone. What I say to the Lord every, as soon as I get up, well, as soon as I'm conscious, I begin a small prayer. I say, Father, I unite all my thoughts today to Mary's thoughts. And I unite that to your thoughts. Eternal Word, I reunite all my words today to Mary's words. And I unite them all to you, the eternal Word. And Holy Spirit, I unite all my love and all my work to Mary's love and Mary's work. And I unite it all to you, Holy Spirit, who art infinite love and ceaseless activity. And so if we make any kind of morning intention, you can make it up yourself. Make it up yourself. Then during the day, all that you do, all that you say, all that you are, is offered to God like incense. If you're living a good life and it seems like you are, that is holiness. You do some spiritual reading, you do the scriptures, you examine your conscience, you go to confession, you go to Mass, Holy Communion, and you look at your neighbor and you try, to the best of your ability, to be loving and compassionate like God is. When you do that, that is pleasing to God. You know, we're so used to going to college, going to school. What happens? Well, we get a diploma. God is not going to come down and give you a diploma. I wish he did. I might have retired. I don't know. Worse yet, he might have said, back to kindergarten for you. But no proof is a proof of your love. No proof of your progress is an occasion for love. See? That's when you practice the best kind of faith. Keep doing what you're doing. That is holiness.
1: And closing out our program, a question to Mother Angelica about God.

0: loving us or loving each of us. And it's interesting because here's a teenager who was calling, actually an older person, but since they were a teenager, they had always suffered with melancholy and depression. Mm-hmm. And I was thinking with the teenager part, we see so much of that today, a lot of despair out there.
1: We really do, and so Mother brings it right to the heart of the matter, that think about why you exist, right? Why am I here? I'm only here because of God's design, and that He thought of me even before time began. And if we really realize that He thought of us, delighted in the thought of us, He wanted us to exist, not just for a few short years on earth, but forever in eternity, that changes your whole perspective on life.
0: Absolutely, and that's where the belief in God is so important. And she references in this a great past bishop, Bishop Vaughan, Austin mm-hmm. Vaughan, a book from the past, Thoughts for All Times, and she recommends that highly. It, in a sense, explains how God thought of us before time began, as you were indicating, and realizing how important. And that's why Bishop Vaughan was such a great pro-lifer.
1: He was a wonderful man, and I still remember when he dedicated the shortwave facility, he came up for that blessing, and I still remember something he said, "The only thing we take with us to eternity is what we give away."
0: Well said. We know that God loves us. Let's see what Mother had to say.
2: So we have another call. Hello?
3: Hello, Mother.
2: Yes. Where are you from?
3: Indiana.
2: Good.
3: I have a question about something kind of personal. Ever since I was a teenager, I've been suffering from bouts occasionally of melancholy and depression.
2: Yes.
3: And it gets real so bad, Mother, it's almost like feeling like being in hell.
2: Mm.
3: And I've never really despaired, but I was wondering if you could tell me, what does the church have to say about this condition? And is there any advice or any prayer you
2: have could... Have you been that way since you were a little kid?
3: Since I was about 13.
2: 14. Had you gone to a doctor to find out if it's something physical?
3: I've been to see stress therapists before. The clergy's been really supportive, my priest.
2: Well, I would just pray to Our Lady, and maybe say the Rosary or the Hail Holy Queen, or the Memorare, and just ask her to instill into your heart. Many people who suffer from melancholy, we have melancholic temperaments, you know, we just tend to be a little bit more quiet and more sad or whatever. But we need to just ask our dear Lord to give us a deep realization of His love for us. I think that's so important. And I'm amazed at how many people, good Catholics, who don't know that personal relationship with Jesus. He loves me. He loves you. And once we know, and I would ask Our Lady to give you a deep realization of how much God loves you. See, there's a beautiful book I wish we could get reprinted called Thoughts for All Times. And in that book, Bishop Vaughan explains how God thought of us before time began. Before time began. Before He even created an angel, God knew you, loved you, decided when you would be, and loves you still, as if the whole world were one big blank ball and you alone were on it. Once we realize that one truth, our lives can change. Because no matter what in life, no matter what tragedy, no matter what disappointment, if I know that one truth, everything is on the upward swing. Why? Because when I know I'm loved by Jesus, what else matters, huh? What else matters? Everything else in life will pass. Everything else in life will come to an end. People have great power in the church, power in the world, power in government, power that comes from money. But it all comes to an end. So you're going to lose it anyway. But God's love for you goes on and on and on through all eternity. So I would think of that, and I will pray for you. I'll just pray a little prayer right now. Lord Jesus,

0: We just ask that you extend your hand, your wounded hand, Lord, to all those listening tonight who be, may just tend more to sadness and melancholy, and give them that spark from thy Holy Spirit that will let them know how much they are loved by you. And no matter what happens in our life, we can have that joy that no one can take away from us, because no one can take us away from you but we ourselves. So give this woman, Lord, that special joy that comes from that deep reality of your love. Amen.
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0: Why do we need to pray? We don't pray because God needs our prayers. We pray because we need God's grace. And every day when I face the day, I realize I have no idea what I'm doing. And I need God to walk me through my day, step by step, giving me the grace, the counsel, the love, the encouragement that enables me to glorify Him in everything that I do and become the person He wants me to be. Prayer is my lifeline.
1: This is Father Steve Bissot with the Pontifical College Josephinum. In the name of the Father, and of the Son, and of the Holy Spirit. Amen. Heavenly Father, giver of all life, giver of all gifts, giver of all good, we thank you so much for the gift of eternal life. We thank you for your Son, Jesus Christ, who has given us the opportunity to attain eternal life. Today we pray for an end to abortion. We think of the gospel of life, Lord. It is at the heart of your Son's message. The Church proclaims this with fidelity throughout the ages and continues today. We pray for the unborn, and we pray for all those who have an opportunity to help these people. Lord, watch over all of them and give them what they need. We ask this in all things through Christ our Lord. Amen. In the name of the Father, and of the Son, and of the Holy Spirit. Amen.
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9: And welcome. It's EWTN's chaplain, Father Joseph Mary Wolfe, and me, Doug Keck, together again for another episode of Mother Angelica Answering the Call, the weekly program that features our foundress at her spiritual best in responding to the calls of concern from her viewers on her classic live shows back in the 80s and the 90s. Mm-hmm. And speaking of classic, we have our own Father Joseph Mary Wolfe, as I said, here today.
10: Yes, I've been around a while too, like you have.
9: And so not quite as long, but you're more classic than I am.
10: You know, recently I was asked by the local parish here to give a conference for adult ed on Franciscan spirituality. And one of the things I brought out was that St. Francis, really, in the mendicants, a word that means beg, is that they were going to depend completely on divine providence, which was really not the way religious life was being lived. You produce something that you could sell and you could support yourselves. But Francis said, no, we won't be like Jesus and the apostles. We'll depend on providence. And Claire fought for that. And, you know, it's worked for 800 years. And Mother Angelica, it worked for her.
9: Right. The topics for today's show, give Jesus your heart.

0: heart. Devotion to Mary is like asking for a new bike. Can't wait for that one. When life is very difficult, that's relatable. And starting things off, confession and taking a bath. Interesting analogy.
1: It is. And a good way to tie them both together, that we need to be cleansed and we don't want to get stinky, as Mother puts it here. But our souls, too, they need to be cleansed. So we need to make regular confession, you know, every month or every 2 months. And it really helps us to grow in self-knowledge, you know, and it helps us to make progress in the spiritual life, because we're facing the reality, I'm part of the problem, and taking responsibility for our lives.
0: Right, and also the idea that, I know Teresa Avila always said, those venial sins in some cases are the most deadly because they build up and they weaken your will so that you fall into the greater sins.
1: So if you're making a regular confession and even an examination of conscience daily, not that it has to be like a lengthy sort of thing, but you're just looking over the day and you're saying, you know, I could have done this better. I could have been more patient. And then you ask the Lord, you know, for his forgiveness, but also his grace to do better.
0: Right. And it's interesting, too, as Mother points out, you know, the idea that you don't want people necessarily to be scrupulous or overly scrupulous.
1: Yeah.
0: But at the same time, though the sin may not seem large to you, it might be very large to that person.
1: And I'd like to see the sacraments, including confession, as gifts that God wants to give us to help us with divine life and the struggles of life.
0: Right, and I know you never put your fist through the screen, so confession and taking a bath.
2: We have a call. Hello?
3: Hello.
2: Where are you from?
3: Minnesota.
2: And what is your question?
3: Well, Mother, I have a hard time going to confession. It seems when I get in there, my mind goes blank. And then... now, since Vatican II, we were told you don't have to go to confession if you don't have a mortal sin. But is it a mortal sin not to go to confession at least once a year?
2: Don't you believe anybody who tells you you don't have to go to confession? Ugh. I wish I could be virtuous at this moment. I get so upset when somebody tells another person, you don't need to go to confession unless. Why does he take a bath every day? He's not dirty. You can't get that dirty in one day that you have to take a bath to get away the dirt away. Why do you go? Because you stink if you don't. That's why you take a bath every day. It's not because you're dirty. You can't get dirty in 24 hours. You got a suit on, you got a dress on. What's to get dirty? That's why confession is. It's a bath. You need to get rid of these venial sins. But most of all, we need strength, energy, courage to make this temple holy. Holy. See, that you have to go to confession at least once a month. It is wrong, yeah. Well, if you don't go to confession at least once a year, you don't make your Easter duties. Don't listen to anybody that tells you that. What you can do, let me tell you what you could do. I hope when you go to confession, you have nothing but venial sins. Not that it's not nothing, but goodness, we do things all the time. But it's taking a bath. Now tell that priest who told you you don't have to go to confession to ask him not to take a bath for at least 6 months. better yet, tell him if you have to go to confession only once a year, ask him not to take a bath for one solid year. See what all that odor and dust does to him and to everybody else around. You go to confession as often as you wish, and say this, Father, say all your venial sins. If he shuts you up, say, Father, you just made me sin again. Goodbye.

0: because I'd put my fist through that screen. But anyway, what I would do is say this. Say all your little sins. I was this or that, whatever. And for all the mortal sins of my entire life, I'm sorry. See? That means you're including everything you remember or everything you don't remember, but you're asking forgiveness for mortal sins of your past. This means now confession. He can't say no to that. Not because you want to recall everything, because once you go, it's washed away. But we say that, and you can't say that. Go to a priest who's a priest of God and knows that the dust of venial sin can cover the soul. Don't let anybody, if woe to the one who refuses anyone to go to confession. I wouldn't want to be in his place at judgment. Because the Lord will say to him, I do not know you, for you would never forgive in my name. Beware. If any priest is listening to me, please don't ever refuse a penitent confession. And maybe it's a small, small sin in your eyes. It is not a small sin in their eyes. And if they're striving for holiness, just like you take a bath every day, all they're doing is the same thing on a spiritual level. So, I hope that you all understand, please go to confession. I go once a week. And I hope I never have a biggie on my soul. But that isn't where I go. I want to be like Jesus. And that's where you are, a temple of the Holy Spirit. And because we're a temple of the Holy Spirit, we take a bath, that's all. Next time you take a shower, say, is this really necessary? I mean, why waste the soap, the water? I mean, I took a bath yesterday. I took a bath a month ago. I took a bath a year ago. Please go to confession and keep taking your baths.
1: Next up on the program, a call having to do with when life is very difficult. This could be all-encompassing, Father.
2: Sometimes life is overwhelming, and it was for Mother Angelica, too. You know, I remember one time the sisters were saying they went through the alphabet, and they came with some illness that Mother had with every letter of the alphabet. Asthma, bronchitis, you know, I can't remember the rest of the letters, but they actually were able to come up with something that Mother was struggling with, and she mentions it here. I'm always sick, you know. But she found strength in the Lord. And tears, I think, are a relief valve, saying, I need you, Lord. And he always rushes in to be our support.
1: Right, and I think with many people who've been able to take that suffering in that kind of sacrificial way, it's something that reminds them that they have to rely on God in a lot of ways. I also thought this was interesting because here's somebody, again, who's looking from the outside of suffering, and they can't help but say, gee, these other people seem happier in things in their life. And maybe on the surface they are, but you don't know what the issues are in that particular cross that they're carrying either.
2: Everybody's carrying a cross you don't see. And so be compassionate and be patient with others. You know that poem that was popular for a time? There was even, I think, a song, Footprints in the Sand, you know, that it looked like, Lord, why'd you abandon me while I was carrying you?
1: Absolutely. And that is a thing that many of us forget about, the idea. We think, Lord, I'm out here on my own. Mm-hmm. And these are the times that many times where the Lord is forcing us to grow a little bit in our spirituality, right?
2: Yeah, that we need to grow, and we're not going to grow without some struggles and efforts and perseverance and patience and all those virtues that need to grow. And so that's why the Lord permits it.
1: Right, because when life is very difficult, we learn by those failures and through that suffering. Let's see what Mother has to say.
0: We have another call. Hello?
3: Hello.
0: Where are you from?
3: Wheaton, Illinois.
0: And

0: What is it you wanted to say?
1: I want to say that I'm having a very hard time. I get angry at times because I've had cancer 7 years ago. It came back after 3 years, and twice I almost died. And I feel God has been very good to me, too. It's in remission right now, but at times I just get very upset. And so my children aren't going to church now, and it bothers me. And I guess I constantly wonder, I know I keep hearing God loves me, but I see people that are very happy, and they seem to have the peace that I keep hoping and looking for. And I just find it very difficult at times.
0: Okay. We're going to pray for that. She is a woman that's thanking God for the cancer that's in remission, and yet still gets angry at him, huh? You know, sweetheart, I know it's hard, but you see, you got to look, first of all, that it's in remission, huh? And then you have to thank him for that pain. And I know it's lonely, and you would get tired of being sick on it. I'm always sick, you know, golly. I just take turns. First it's my asthma, and then it's my potassium goes down, and then my back's killing me. And we got all this kind of stuff, and you get tired sometimes. You really do. You just like to feel healthy for a change. And I think our Lord understands. I really do. But we still have to make that effort, and that's what we're going to ask our Lord. I think you were so humble to say that tonight. And I think your tears washed a lot away. You know, when Mary Magdalene went and she cried, she didn't say anything. She went up to Jesus and she cried over her sins. And she just wiped his feet with her hair. The Lord said, you must have been forgiven much, for you love much. So you just concentrate on loving him much. Everything else will go away.
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3: This is a Pro-Life Minute with doctors Stephen and Gracie Christie.
4: Steve, what do you say when you hear this very common pro-choice argument? An embryo or fetus is just a part of a woman's body, and a woman can do whatever she wants with her own body.
5: Right, the classic body part argument. The embryo is in no way a part of the mother's body. Science clearly defines body part as a structure that shares the same genetic code as the rest of the body, like the appendix or a tonsil or an arm, and it does not direct its own development. The unborn child has a completely unique genetic code. Half the time, it has a different sex than its own mother. And it also directs its own development. So the embryo is clearly a separate living human being residing temporarily inside his or her mother.
4: That's the science of the matter.
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7: And we do appreciate, as always, you staying with us for part two of Mother Angelica answering the call. Doug Kecht along with Father Joseph Mary Wolf. Mm-hmm. Up next from Mother, devotion to Mary is like asking for a new bike. That's a new one on me.
8: Yeah, how she can make these analogies. And, you know, it's interesting. I was reading about Venerable Jan Tarnowski. And if you don't know who he is, he was declared venerable in 2017, but he had a tremendous influence on Carol Wojtyła. Mm-hmm. And in fact, a friend of Carol's, another priest, said that the two of them would not have become priests if it were not for Jan Tarnowski. But this young man, Carol Wojtyła, who became Pope John Paul II, that he was hesitant to have devotion to Our Lady until Jan introduced him to True Devotion to Mary, written, you know, by St. Louis-Marie de Montfort, And then he actually would take that as part of his papal motto.
7: Right, and he was a bit of a mystic, actually, Taranowski, right?
8: Yeah.
7: I thought it was interesting, too, about, you know,

0: They use kind of the idea of you go to your mother sometimes because you're more comfortable. And there are many people today, there's a lot of women out there, especially in the world, who've had difficult relationships growing up with their father and find it easier in some ways to go through Our Lady, too.
1: And you think about some denominations, they would just never, ever do that. Well, I think there's an element missing, the feminine element, right, that is such a comfort and a consolation to us in our family life, but also in our spiritual life. Behold your mother, that she's given to us as a mother to comfort, strengthen, and to help us to follow Jesus more faithfully.
0: Right, and Mother makes a great point about a miracle in here with the apostles, and points out, they didn't make the fish happen. Our Lord did. Everything ultimately comes from Him, regardless of whether you ask St. Anthony to find that pen or the Blessed Mother to help
1: us,
0: right?
1: Exactly.
0: Okay, let's see what Mother has to say about devotion to Mary and what it has to do with getting a bike.
2: We have another call. Hello?
3: Hi, my name is Karen. Not long ago, I got real close to the Lord. I was alone a lot, and I read His Word, and I prayed, and I wanted to know Him so much, and His love just filled my heart, and it filled the emptiness inside. And I got to know who He was, and it was so incredible. And I remember one day, though, I went to this Catholic church up the street, and they were saying that in order to get to Jesus, you have to go through Mary. And I remember the scripture that said, whosoever comes to me, I will in no wise cast out. Mm-hmm. And I was wondering where the origin of praying to Mary came from and how that all started, because I didn't understand that.
2: Well, when our dear Lord told the apostles to wait after and that the Spirit would come, they prayed with Our Lady. And the apostles received the Holy Spirit in the presence and with Our Lady. And she too, as full of grace as St. Gabriel said she was, she too received the Holy Spirit. The custom of going to Our Lady started in the first century, because if you love a man, you ought to know his mother. Now, earthly mothers sometimes, you don't care knowing, you know. But that's not the way Our Lady is. She's the most perfect woman God made. See, to make up for Eve. And when you go to Mary, Mary goes to Jesus. It's like when you were a kid and you went to your dad and you said, Dad, can I have a bike? Did a bike? No way. Hey, Mom. Could you kind of ask Dad if he'd buy me a bike? I mean, you know, I need a bike. I could go to church and I could even make a little money selling papers. And all of a sudden, he comes home one day, he's got a bike. Is that true? All you women that have children? Then they have to? That's all it is, sweetheart. It isn't that you can't go to Jesus. Of course you can. Mary is our mother. He gave her to you. Well, you can always go to your mother. Nobody said you could only go to your father, and after that, you're a dead duck. Some of you would be dead for sure. But see, you can go to your father, but then sometimes you go to your mother to get something from your father. Let me tell you something about Our Lady. Our Lady's role is not to answer your prayer alone. She can't do anything alone. She has to have it from Jesus. Whatever power she has comes from Jesus. Why you pray to St. Anthony for something you're lost? Ask Jesus. Jesus, I lost my pen. Why you pray to St. Anthony? Give him something to do, for goodness sake. He's a saint. Don't you like to be asked for things? Sure. So the saints are there to ask them for things. You can ask Our Lady. Our Lord loves for you to ask one of its creatures for things. Same as in the 21st chapter of John. He told the apostles where to set the net. He told them how. He put the fish in the net. And then he said, bring in the fish you have caught. What are you talking about, caught? Did he catch anything? He did it all. But even Jesus used them as someone who did something. But he did it all. And that's the way with Our Lady. He loves for you to call upon his

0: Mother.
1: He likes that. So when you call upon Mary, you please him. When you call upon him, you please Mary. There's no jealousy in heaven.
2: And closing out this week's program, give Jesus your heart. That seems pretty obvious, no?
3: Yes. And this woman recognizes, I got a hard heart. And the question I thought of was, what if she didn't recognize the hardness of her own heart? Would she have changed? Well, no, there'd be no change if you don't recognize something. And so that's really the first step to overcoming, to growing in generosity of heart that we're looking for. And you also need to recognize the good part of your heart. And that's what Mother brings out here, too. She says, you don't have a hard heart, because if you did, you wouldn't have called tonight.
2: Right, and you wouldn't be a person who's doing for others and trying to do for others. And maybe you just don't understand what it means to have that kind of heart, and you're thinking that it should be more than what it actually is.
3: And our motives always need to be purified more and more, you know, that they're not totally evil, you know, but they're also not totally good yet. And that's where the transformation's happening, through God's grace, through prayer, through recognizing, you know, this element of my heart needs to change, and then with God's grace, growing.
2: Right, and it may mean forgiving yourself and forgiving others, and having that forgiving spirit. So you can do that, Mother says, by giving Jesus your heart.
1: We have another call. Hello?
4: Hello.
1: Where are you from?
4: Massachusetts.
1: And what is it that you wanted to tell us?
4: I called to ask for repentance for unforgiveness, and also for a change of heart. I'm one of those people that do the good things, you know, visit the sick and do other good things, but yet my heart is hard. So I call to ask for God's mercy and a change of heart.
1: Thank you, Jesus. Thank you for that wonderful call. And you and I also want to pray for that. And I ask the Lord at this moment, whoever you are, to give you that deep repentance that comes from love. The repentance that says, I'm sorry, Lord. I'm so sorry. The repentance that comes from an unforgiving heart. It's so hard sometimes to forgive. But see, if you remember this, this old crucifix getting worn out because I hug him so much. I just kind of hold on to him. I don't even know I'm doing it half the time. But, see, if I remember that, then we'll be able to forgive. You'll be able to forgive. Because he said, Father, forgive them. They don't know what they do. So we don't have a heart. You don't have a hard heart. Because if you did, you wouldn't have called tonight. See, we don't understand sometimes just what it means. And sometimes I think the worst thing is when somebody says, I'm sorry, and they don't forgive. Isn't that terrible? That's an awful cross. But if you've repented, you can always be sure that he says, if your sins be like scarlet, they shall be my white as snow. And that's what Jesus wants a gift from you. We got to give Jesus a gift. Are you going to give Jesus a gift? Did you think of his gift? How many people thinking of a gift for Jesus? You got Aunt Mary and Uncle Joe, and you got 25 grandchildren, and they got kids, and we got a little thing for everybody, and nobody gives a gift for Jesus. So what am I going to give Jesus? Your heart. An act of love. A forgiving spirit. The woman that just called, you have the most wonderful gift to give to Jesus, the kind he's looking for and the kind he wants. Say, Lord, I repent and I forgive. Oh, that little baby's just going to glow like everything because you forgave.
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0: Mother Angelica, answering the call.
1: We have a call. Hello?
2: Hello, Mother?
1: Yeah.
2: This is Jackie. I'm in Mississippi. I have a question for you. Do you believe that Satan sends the trials and tribulations and tests, or that they're sent by God, but we ask in the Lord's Prayer to lead us not into temptation? Does Satan send the trials and tribulations and the tests, or does God send them to hurt us?
1: Satan tempts us and God permits it. There's a big difference. When God allowed us free will, and poor Adam and Eve flopped and fell flat on their face, and we inherited all that, we have free will, then automatically you have the ability to make wrong choices. That's the whole point. And so God allows that because he gave you free will. But not to have free will would be terrible. The devil tempts us, and our dear Lord allows it so that we can overcome him. In the scriptures it said the Holy Spirit led Jesus into the desert to be tempted. I think today the devil doesn't have to do too much. Billboards do it, television does it, books, magazines. I mean, there's temptations everywhere. The devil will always do his best to tempt you into sin until you get to that place where you love sin. That's what he wants. He wants you down there with him. And not because he loves you, he hates you. Remember, when you do what the enemy tempts you to do, he does it out of pure hatred. What God permits is that he gives you grace, he gives you knowledge, he gives you light to overcome temptation. God does not leave us alone. Neither does he leave us in a vacuum. If he allows the enemy to tempt, it's only for our good. So we rise above, that we make a choice in favor of God, in favor of his commandments, in favor of his laws. And then you win, and the enemy loses. That's why our Lord said one time, there is rejoicing in heaven when one sinner repents. That's why the enemy tempts us not to repent. So to answer your question, the devil will tempt us. God is always there. Your angel is always there. Pray to your angel. And God will bring good out of it when you're victorious. And if you're not victorious, you got another way. Humility of heart. I'm sorry, Lord. Repentance and confession. You see, God has not left us orphaned.
0: For more about Mother Angelica, visit EWTNRC.com.
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2: 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This 50-part series was recorded on phonograph records in the 1960s, and the sound quality is sometimes compromised. But the Word of God, spoken by Archbishop Sheen, is solid and timeless. Here now is Archbishop Fulton Sheen.
3: Peace be to you. Thus far in these lessons, we have stressed the idea that the Church is the mystical body of Christ. That it is visible inasmuch as it has members that walk this earth. It is invisible inasmuch as Christ is the invisible head. And the life of it is the Holy Spirit. We also said that this Church is a society, an assembly, a kahal, related in some way to the assembly and kahal of the Old Testament. And through this Church, God is diffusing the merits of Calvary. Now we come to a point where we wish to show that Peter holds the primacy. Primacy not only of honor, but also of jurisdiction over the Church. In other words, he is the vicar of Christ, he is the first pontiff, he is the first It is very strange that those who admit it with Scripture that the Church is the mystical body of Christ will not also admit a head. After all, how are we to know, for example, that the body exists in this earth? It's very easy to know that Christ was walking this earth simply because men saw him. Well, after his ascension, how would men know his mystical body and where his life was to be found? Our blessed Lord did not leave these questions unanswered, and so he gave a sign that we would know his body, and the sign was the sign of all living things. How does any life manifest itself? Does not the unity of life manifest itself through the head, which is the source of the movements of the body? The head is the symbol, is it not, of the unity of life? Legs and arms can be amputated without destroying the unity of life. But cut off the head, and it's the end of life. In the social order, does not every club or group or society or nation have a head or a president or a king? And even in the psychological order, it is natural almost that there be a kind of a consciousness of headship. In an infant, for example, there's a great complexity and crisscrossing of activities, vegetative, emotional, and mechanical, and vital, and so forth. But as the child develops, gradually it reaches a point where it sums up all of its organic activities in the personal pronoun, I. It comes to a consciousness of its unity in the center of reference, namely the primacy of personality. Now, if our blessed Lord established a life here on earth, even though he didn't name a head, it would eventually, in the psychological order, have to become conscious of its head. But our blessed Lord, as we know, and as we are going to show, did name a head. Now, this happened, as we saw in the last lesson, at Caesarea Philippi. It was a half-pagan city. And in that city, our blessed Lord considered the three possible forms of church government. How would his mystical body be governed? There might be three ways. One, democratic. Two, the aristocratic. And three, the theocratic. The democratic would be one in which a majority vote decides, in which everyone has an entirely different opinion.

opinion of what is to be the truth and to be the law. The aristocratic is an appeal not so much to the majority or to the masses, but rather an appeal to an aristoi, an aristocracy, the House of Parliament, the Senate, the Congress, the House of Lords, whatever it be. And the theocratic is one in which God chooses one man, as he chose Abraham and Isaac and Jacob and Moses, and guides and protects and directs this man. Our blessed Lord did not establish his church without considering all of these possible forms of government. So he began with the democratic. And his question was, who do men say the Son of Man is? Notice men. In other words, if you took a poll, if you took a vote, what is the general opinion concerning me? What answer did our Lord get? The answer was, some say you're John the Baptist, and others Elias, and others Jeremiah, and others one of the prophets. No unity, no certitude. Leave the government of the church to individual interpretation, and you get contrary and contradictory views. Eternal Truth, who said that not a single iota of his teaching should be changed, could ever accept a government of that kind in which men could not agree, and so he had for it nothing but the withering scorn of his silence. Next, he appeals to the aristocratic. Whom do you say that I am? You, my 12 apostles, you, my aristocracy, you, my chosen group. Who am I? There was no answer. First of all, there had been no head appointed as their spokesman. Furthermore, some of them had doubts. Thomas certainly had doubts. Judas was not very certain of his financial sagacity. Philip was troubled about relations to the Heavenly Father. Though our blessed Lord could not build his church upon an aristocracy alone. At this point, there's one man, without the consent of the others, who steps forward, and he speaks in the name of all, and he gives the right answer. His answer is, Thou art the Christ, the Son of the living God. Here is one man, with divine illumination, as we shall see, who speaks in the name of all, who makes the confession of the divinity of Christ, who affirms faith in him, who is to be chosen as the head of his mystical body. This is the theocratic form of church government. Before we go into the text, what objections could there be? Well, one objection that is urged against this particular text is that our blessed Lord did not build his church on Peter. He built it upon Peter's confession of faith in his divinity. Now, this is not true, because our blessed Lord was addressing Peter in the second person singular. As we shall see, our Lord said to Peter, Blessed art thou, I will give to thee whatsoever thou shalt bind. Here there's no confession of faith. Our blessed Lord is speaking in the second person singular to a man whose name he changed from Simon to Rock. Coming back now to our text, let us go through briefly some of the words. Our blessed Lord said to Simon Peter, Blessed art thou. We have heard those words before. They were once spoken by an archangel at the Annunciation to Mary. And the archangel approached Mary to ask her if she would give God a human nature with which he could redeem the world. The angel saluted her. Blessed art thou. Why blessed? Because she was to be given
the divine privilege.

motherhood of Christ. Now likened to the Annunciation, our blessed Lord says to Simon Peter, "Blessed art thou," as Mary was blessed because she was to be the mother of Christ, the head of the mystical body. So Peter is blessed because he's to be the vicar of Christ and the visible head of the mystical body. Next, our blessed Lord said, "Simon bar Jonah, blessed art thou, Simon, son of John." Our Lord is still calling him by his personal name, that is to say, his family name. Our Lord had already given him another name, the name of Cephas in Aramaic, which means rock, and the name of Peter in English. Then our blessed Lord continues. Apropos of the confession of divinity, our blessed Lord said to Peter, "Flesh and blood hath not revealed this to thee." In other words, you do not know that I am Christ, the Son of God, by natural instinct or by reason, just as you who are listening to me do not know just by reason alone that Christ is the Son of God. Your reason gives you motives of credibility, but there had to be an illumination from above. Here there's a very special illumination of Peter, because he recognizes now that Christ is not only the Messiah, but he's also the Son of the Eternal Father. Remember that all of the apostles were there at Caesarea Philippi. And yet our blessed Lord speaks only to one. And our Lord continued, "And in my turn, I say to thee," to Peter. Note, this is going to be personal. "Thou art the rock." Notice the parallel between Peter's confession and our blessed Lord's transfer of power. Peter said, "Thou art the Christ." Our Lord answers, "Thou art the rock." Peter confessed the grandeur of Christ. Christ confesses the grandeur of Peter. Remember now that Peter's name is Rock. It was a new name. It was suited to his office. Now this word rock does not appear here for the first time in Scripture. Throughout the Old Testament, God is called Rock, as we are going to see later on, that God is also called Key Bearer, God is also called Shepherd. Our blessed Lord, inasmuch as he is the Son of God, is the Rock of the ages. Yet he makes Peter a rock. Look through the Old Testament and you will find instances of how God is called the rock. Remember that in the book of Exodus and in the book of Numbers, there was a rock that gave forth water. And St. Paul later on, referring to that, says, "And the rock that followed them was Christ." In other words, that rock that Moses struck was a prefigurement of Christ, who is the eternal rock. There are 40 references in the Old Testament where God is called a rock. In the book of Daniel, the Messiah is called the rock that smashes to dust the statue with the feet of clay. And our blessed Lord himself said that those who obeyed his commandments would be likened to a house that was built upon a rock. Now the implication was that here, Christ, the Son of God, who in the Old Testament, in the book of Isaiah, is called the Rock of Israel, that this Christ, as the Son of God, sustained the old Kahal, so Peter is to sustain the new Kahal, the new Ecclesia, or the new church as a rock. In other words, there was a communication of the divine power of being a rock from God to Peter. And when our blessed Lord told Peter that he was to be the rock, that did not mean that God had his rights violated or that he had abdicated.

you find that the word Petros means a kind of a small rock that is part of a great and tremendous rock like Gibraltar. So our blessed Lord is really saying to Peter, thou art the true Petros of me, the divine Petra. And both are persons. Christ the rock was a person, Peter the rock was a person. So that as a visible body, the church had Peter as its visible rock foundation. As an invisible spiritual reality, the mystical body has Christ in heaven as its spiritual eternal rock. Next, our blessed Lord said, I will build my church, my ecclesia, my kahal. Our Lord did not say, I will build my churches. The church is his body. Christ cannot have many bodies. That would be a physical monstrosity. So that the whole organic foundation of the mystical body is founded on a single man who is to have divine assistance. Notice our Lord also said, I will build my church. This same word, build, is used in the book of Genesis. In the Latin translation of the scriptures and the Vulgate, it is exactly the same word that is used to describe how Eve was formed out of Adam and how Christ built his church. Adam was like an unfinished thing until Eve was formed. So scripture says that Christ was to have his fullness in his bride, the church. As Eve was built from Adam, so the church was built from Christ. Next, our blessed Lord says, the gates of hell shall not prevail against it, against the church. Now here our Lord is not so much referring to literal gates, but rather

In other words, the church will be indefectible through the ages. And notice, too, that this privilege is not given to the person of Simon, but is given to Peter. As our blessed Lord said that he will be with his church even under the consummation of the world. Then our Lord added, I will give to thee the keys of the kingdom of heaven. Imagine, not only is he the foundation stone, but once he's on the inside of this church, he's going to have keys. Our blessed Lord said, I am the door. And in the book of the Apocalypse, glorified Christ is described as bearing keys. And the book of the Apocalypse states, so that none may shut what he opens, and none may open when he shuts. But just as the eternal rock made a visible rock, as the good shepherd is going to make Peter the shepherd, so the key bearer, the eternal key bearer, gives him the keys. In other words, he truly is the vicar of Christ. Give to thee the keys of the kingdom of heaven, and then whatsoever thou shalt bind on earth is bound in heaven. And whatsoever thou shalt loose on earth is loosed in heaven. This means that whatever Peter commands or forbids, he does it in the name of Christ. What a tremendous power. Earth and heaven become a single force. Why, the heavens almost seem to be an echo of earth, as if God were lending his ears in order to hear what his vicar Peter was saying. And this power is legislative, because he can bind and loose. It's a power of discipline. It's a power that will protect him from error. And there's no limit to it, for our blessed Lord said, whatsoever he binds, Christ binds. Here our blessed Lord promised to confer this power upon Peter, but there were other instances too in Scripture where our Lord associated Peter with himself. One particularly interesting moment is the night of the Last Supper. All of the apostles were gathered together with our blessed Lord, and our Lord speaks to Peter and said, behold, Satan has claimed power over all of you, so that he may sift you as wheat. Now notice the plural there. Our Lord is saying power over all of you. The words of our Lord continue. But I prayed for thee, that thy faith may not fail. When after a while thou hast come back to me, it is for thee to be the support of thy brethren. Notice our blessed Lord says, Satan wants all of them. Now out of all, for whom does our Lord pray? Here he's not praying for the 12. He's praying for Peter alone. He addresses him in the second person singular. And he does that because if the foundation stone crumbled, the rest of the edifice would fail. Our blessed Lord is also telling Peter that he's going to fail, as he will a few hours later when he will tell the maidservants, I know not the man. But our Lord says that he will come back. He will come back at Pentecost, and then he will be the support of the 12. In other words, it is in Peter, the vicar of Christ, that the apostles or the bishops have their support and come within the hearing of the prayer of Christ. Isolated and separated from Peter as the vicar of Christ, the apostles are weak. And we're not to assume that this power was given only to Peter because he was not called Simon then. Simon indeed dies, but Peter lives on. Pius and Leo and Benedict and others die, but Peter continues under the consummation of the world. Another instance of how our Lord associated Peter to himself was at the payment of the temple tax. It is the only time in Scripture where God ever associates the human being with himself under the personal pronoun we. Just think how proud you were when, as a child, perhaps your father put his arms around you and said, we will do this. Now, at the time of the payment of the temple tax, our blessed Lord told Peter to pay it, and he said to pay it for me and for thee. And then he adds that we may not scandalize.

0: Here he is, making himself one with Peter. He's associated with the Master in a way that no one else can ever be associated. We, Christ and Peter. That is why all papal encyclicals begin with the word we. Now, this particular unity that existed between Petros and Petra, the invisible rock and the visible rock, is now carried on at the close of our Lord's public life, rather after the resurrection. Our Lord is fishing three times. He says to Peter when he comes to the shore, "Lovest thou me?" And after Peter affirms his love, because there can be no conferring of authority without love, our blessed Lord each time says to him, "Feed my lambs, tend my shearlings, feed my sheep." Here the power is conferred by the good shepherd to Peter the shepherd. The flock is one because the shepherd is one, and one man is at the head of the flock. In other words, the church is to be made up of bishops and priests and people. As on earth, our blessed Lord associated with himself apostles, disciples, and people. And Peter is to be the head of them all. And the words that our blessed Lord used in Greek were boskine, poimenine. In other words, you have the order, you have the jurisdiction, you have the authority. In order to feed my lambs, to feed my sheep, I am transferring my power as shepherd to you. And our Lord told Peter how he would die, that he would be crucified. And Peter went to Rome, where he was crucified. He said that he was not worthy to be crucified in the manner that our blessed Lord was. So he asked that he be crucified upside down. How fitting that was. For the eternal rock had told him that he was to be the rock. And after all, where is the foundation rock to be placed if not close to the ground? And so the rock was laid. And that rock came the foundation stone of the church. And from that day to this, the church has a shepherd, a rock, a key bearer, a pontiff, a bridge builder between earth and heaven, a vicar of Christ, a pope, a Holy Father, the one head for the one body. That is how we know where the church is. As they said in the first centuries, ubi Petrus, ibi Ecclesia. Wherever Peter is, there is the church.
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4: The year 325 AD, 12 years after uniting the Roman Empire under Christianity, the Emperor Constantine faces a new challenge from the East. An Egyptian priest named Arius of Alexandria teaches that God the Father is the one and only God, and that Jesus Christ isn't God. Arius proclaims that Jesus was the man who became God. These heretical ideas amazed throngs of people throughout the empire. To address the challenge posed by the Arian heresy once and

0: Constantine convenes the First Ecumenical Council of Nicaea. The council declares that Jesus Christ is the Savior of the world, and therefore he has to be God, since only God can save the world.
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2: There is in Rome today the Holy Father, surrounded by the College of Cardinals. There is the hierarchy of bishops. There is the priesthood. There is the holy sacrifice of the Mass. There are the seven sacraments. There is the preaching of the Word of God. For one only reason, so that Jesus Christ can come and live in you and in me. This is why he founded his church. St. Francis said, were he to meet a priest and an angel, he would first salute the priest and then the angel, because it is through the priest, however unworthy, however weak, however sinful he may be, that Christ chooses to come to us.
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Welcome back to our series on the Door of Faith that we are celebrating in the context of the Year of Faith. I'm Father Bede McGregor, Dominican from the community of St. Malachy's here in Dundalk on the east coast of Ireland. Now, the last time we were speaking about faith in the context of the sacrament of baptism, meeting Christ and being incorporated into the body of Christ, becoming the children of God in the sacrament of baptism. Now I want to speak about the relationship between faith and the sacrament of marriage. You know, the sacraments are about meeting Christ, the presence of Christ in all the sacraments. Faith is simply really a friendship relationship with the risen Lord. It's not simply thinking about the historical Christ or ideas about Christ, not really just talking about Christ. Faith is a real relationship to the risen Lord here and now. And where do we meet our Lord, the risen Lord? We meet him in a very profound way in his presence in all the sacraments. And now we want to talk about how we meet Christ, the risen Christ, in the sacrament of marriage. How husband and wife meet and live their faith in the Lord in the sacrament of marriage. Now, all of us, without exception, have to live our faith in the context of marriage, marriage and the family. That's the context in which we live our faith. And this is God's plan for each one of us. We cannot fully understand even Christ without marriage and the family, because God himself decided to be conceived in the womb of Mary, his mother, to live in her womb for 9 months, to be born, to be reared by Mary and Joseph. So God himself planned his own life in Christ, in the context

married love and friendship and birth and family. And that is God's plan for all of us. All of us have to pass through the heart of a family. There's no other way. Whether it is a functional or dysfunctional family, whatever way it happens, we all, in God's plan, in God's wisdom and goodness, have to pass through the heart of a family. You know, the crib at Christmas is a very homely way of bringing out the truth of this reality. And Christ, by going through the heart of married love and the family, sanctifies marriage, sanctifies family life. So, what we're really going to reflect upon now is the place of marriage and the family in the very heart of God, in the mind of God, his view, because that is what happens when we go through the door of faith and we examine God's idea of marriage and the family through faith. Now, marriage, of course, is pivotal to our becoming human. That's the way that we become human, is in and through marriage. It's the way in which we not only become human, but it's the normal context in which we work out our salvation. Marriage is not only a human reality where we receive our human existence, it's also a salvific reality, the reality within which we normally achieve salvation. So, it's not only the source of life in the natural order, but it becomes a source of grace, of divine life in the sacrament of matrimony. So again, we see the importance of marriage in the mind and heart of God, not only in the conception and the pregnancy and the birth of Jesus, but we see it in the first public miracle of our Lord, the marriage feast of Cana. He begins his public ministry in Cana, where he blesses a marriage by his presence. And because Jesus is God, he blesses marriage superabundantly. And that's why we get the 30 gallons of wine given to the young couple who were just married. Our Lord's superabundance and blessing of married love and friendship. That's at least part of the meaning of the marriage feast at Cana. Now, I want to ask a simple question. What makes a family a holy family? Today we have so many helps to marriage and family. We've all forms of marriage counseling, marriage encounter, or lovely movements, the Cana movement, all kinds of movements that try to support marriage, make good marriages even better. But what makes it specifically a holy family is the relationship of the marriage God. It's the religious dimension of the marriage that makes it holy. You know, Fulton Sheen, the great American archbishop, known and loved especially in this whole world of communications. So if he becomes a saint, perhaps he will be the patron saint of television workers and all engaged in communications. But he had a lovely book called It Takes Three to Get Married. Husband and wife and God.

So God must be at the very center of marriage. And it's through the sacrament of marriage that God comes into the very heart of marriage. Christ himself comes in and becomes the center and the heart of married love and friendship. That's what the sacrament means. You know, marriages really are made in heaven. It is God-made, not man-made. Marriage is rooted in an idea and a will of God, in his wisdom and goodness. It is God who has invented marriage. It's God who has invented sex. Sex is God's idea. It's God's gift. Why? Why this is sexual expression of human love? Because it's a God-given way of deepening love, of expressing love, of helping marriage and the family. It's a fantastic gift. And it has to be seen in that context. You know, take the book of Genesis, where we have the very beginnings of the whole theology, if you like, of marriage. God made man and woman. And the first command of God to the man and woman was to marry. And then to increase and multiply and fill the earth. That's the vision that God had. And in order for us to do that, he gives us this gift, without which perhaps we wouldn't bother getting married. It's the sexual gift, the sexual expression of human love. God invented sex for us to enjoy it, and through it to learn how to love each other more deeply. So marriages are made in heaven. God must be an intimate part of it, because it's his idea that we won't be able to work marriage if we exclude God from the marriage. You know, when God is excluded from the most intimate, the loveliest aspects, the earthy aspects of human love and sexuality, man and wife begin to become selfish and simply to use each other. That's really a profound truth. When we exclude God from the sexual expression of human love in marriage, when we exclude his wisdom and goodness that invented it, we tend to become selfish. And the whole married relationship begins to weaken. Because it's no longer, according to God's idea, it's no longer centered in God. But each one is simply looking after his own interests instead of each other's. So, when the faith vision of marriage is weak, couples very easily forget that their bodies and their sexual gifts are given by God. So that's a very simple idea, really, that it is God's invention. Marriage is God's idea. It's made in heaven, and it's God's gift to the vast majority of humankind. As I said at the beginning, we all have to pass through the heart married love and friendship. You know, sometimes people say to me as a priest, "Sure, what do you know about marriage?" It always puzzles me. Where do they think I came from? Brought up in a marriage. I've witnessed a man and a woman loving each other. And then I spent my whole life listening to other couples. Very few married couples have listened to people speaking out of the heart of their marriage like a priest does. One of the loveliest things at the moment in the church is this whole theology of the body that John Paul II gave us. It's a wonderful thing, and in many parts of the

Western world, particularly in North America, there are some tremendous lay disciples of John Paul who are propagating this theology of the body and a true theology of marriage and the family. It's just wonderful. And so I'd like to really just say a word of encouragement to try to make contact with the theology of the body. You know, there was a very well-known Irish priest, Father Patrick Peyton. He's often called the Rosary Priest. He had a saying that has become well-known and that John Paul II uses very often, is that the family that prays together stays together. You know, that is profoundly true. It's not simply a natural institution anymore. It is, of course, that. But it's been elevated by Christ into a means of grace. It's been elevated by Christ into a sacrament so that we meet Christ in the marriage. And we meet Christ within marriage, to all the aspects of marriage, but prayer is a very precious way, because in prayer together we are sharing what is deepest in us. If we never share the religious dimension of our lives with each other, our sharing is quite superficial, really. And there's always a danger in our relationship if God is absent. So, I want to just stress that point about the husband and wife in the sacrament of marriage are instruments of grace. That is the dignity that our Lord gives them in marriage, that they are channels of God's grace to each other and to their children. That's a tremendous thought. That they are sacraments of the heart of Christ to each other. That is why St. Paul is so strong, that the sacrament of marriage really is a sign of the love of Christ for the church and of the church for Christ. That is the ultimate reality of Christian marriage. And that is why the husband is asked to love his wife like Christ loves the church, which is absolutely no conditions, no ifs and buts. He doesn't love his wife when she behaves herself or whatever, or when she does what he wants. No, unconditional, absolute love is the way Christ loves the church. And Paul says the husband must love the wife like Christ loves the church. Marriage, the sacrament of marriage, the ultimate reality of it is the relationship between Christ and the church. That is what we proclaim in marriage. And that is behind the indissolubility of marriage in our Christian tradition. The sacrament of marriage cannot be dissolved. What God has joined together, let no man put asunder. It's an absolute. When we've celebrated our married love in the sacrament, we are a sign of the absolute fidelity of Christ to the church and the church to Christ. The absolute fidelity of God to his creation. All these great themes are proclaimed in the sacrament of marriage. So you can see how important it is really in the year of faith to us to reflect on our marriage during this year. And how is it a sacrament of faith? You know, the domestic church, this lovely phrase of coming from the early years of the church, of the fathers of the church, and repeated by the Second Vatican Council, which we're celebrating the Golden Jubilee of. The domestic church, it is really the primary place for evangelization. That is where we share the faith most profoundly. The husband and wife with each other.

each other, and then giving it to the children. They don't give just life, they give eternal life. They share their faith and their experience of Christ. And so in this new evangelization, the family and the sacrament of marriage must be central. Where can we have new evangelization if it is not in the recovery of the presence of Christ in the sacrament of marriage? Christ enabling and empowering husband and wife to be the first preachers of the gospel by first living it with each other and in the family. Sharing the truths of the faith. We could spend a whole new series on the gospel of marriage. Marriage is good news. It's God's lovely news. Very earthy, sometimes very messy, even in its most intimate areas. It can be very messy. But it's part of the gospel. And it's Jesus who emphasizes the good news of married life, friendship. Now you may say I'm being very idealistic and so on, and the real context of our lives today are divorce and remarriage and cohabitation and preoccupation with pornography, which as an addiction is destroying so many human lives, and all these other same gender partnerships and the pressure of states, all countries defying God's whole idea of marriage, trying to redefine it. That's the real world we're living in. And nobody knows more than a priest how painful divorce is, both to the husband and wife, and of course especially to the children, but the brokenness involved and the pain. And so you'll say to me, what do we do when we're in these situations? Well, first of all, whatever mistakes we may make, however bad they are and however painful they are, God does not abandon you. That's the basic truth of our faith. So you can still pray, you can still go to Mass, you can still do acts of charity, you can still honour your membership in the church in so many ways. But it is important to remember that God has not abandoned you, and therefore the church has not abandoned you. Then we have so many people who are single. I'd like really to say just a word here. I'm racing through this whole thing, but I think it's important to say this little thing. It's a quotation from the Catechism, which we're trying to emphasize in this year of faith. And it's a lovely paragraph, really. This is about single people. We must also remember the great number of single persons who, because of the particular circumstances in which they have to live, often not of their own choosing, are especially close to Jesus' heart and therefore deserve the special affection and active solicitude of the Church, especially of priests. Many remain without a human family, often due to conditions of poverty. Some live their situation in the spirit of the Beatitudes, serving God and neighbour in exemplary fashion. The doors of homes, the domestic churches, and of the great family which is the Church, must be open to all of them. No one is without a family in this world. The Church is a home and a family for everyone, especially those who labour and are heavy burdened. Thinking of the Church as the family of God, that primordial idea of the family in the mind and heart of God, which is the Church. The Church is the visible worldwide reflection of the family of God, his idea of the family. We all

belong to the family of the church, the family of God. And in that, we should grow in this year of faith to some deeper appreciation of how we meet our Lord, how we cross the threshold of the door of faith and enjoy the presence of God in the concrete circumstances of married love and friendship, making ends meet, rearing families, with all the ups and downs, the joys and sorrows, the tragedies, the sufferings. That really it's imperative that we recover the sacrament of marriage so that Christ is at the heart of our Christian lives in our marriage situation. Marriages at the purely human level can be so difficult. Without God, it seems to me, it would be almost impossible. And that is why God has made it a sacrament. And that is why our Lord, in the sacrament, has promised to be with you both and the family, all through marriage. Enjoy the gift of married love, friendship and family. They're great gifts from God. So, thank you for listening, and I hope you'll come back, and the next time we'll talk about the priesthood, the door of faith that leads on to an understanding of Christ the priest and his ministers, the priests who serve you in your parishes in various, many ways. So we'll talk about the priest and faith in our next episode. So, once more, God bless. Until then.

0: Welcome to Catholic Blitz. In the hot seat today is Father Ken Briganti. Are you ready?
1: Yeah, the seat is hot. Okay, let's go.
0: Your question is, what is the seal of confession in 1 minute?
1: The seal of confession means that the sacrament, you cannot divulge whatever you learn as a priest in the confessional. It is absolutely confidential. More than a patient and doctor relationship, more than a lawyer and his client relationship, the sacrament confession means absolute confidence. And that's why you'll try to see some courts around the country and around the world to try to break that, and priests will go to jail or prison before divulging anything in the sacramental seal. So this is for the penitent's safety and security. That whatever he tells a priest in the sacrament of confession stays there, like in Las Vegas. Whatever happens there stays there. Well, whatever in the confession happens there stays there.
0: Okay. Well, that's good. Come back again for more Catholic Blitz.
2: 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So pray from the heart. Let God know you trust Him, believe in Him, and most of all, that you love Him. My favorite prayer that I say many times a day is, Jesus, I trust in you. It is simple, but as we know from St. Faustina, it reaches His heart.
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4: Family, a prayer that we pray together is a powerful prayer. So please pray together with me, our EWTN Family Prayer. Today we pray for those who have diabetes. Almighty God, we worship you, our Father. And we pray this day for those who suffer with diabetes. Look upon your children with this illness and grant them relief. Give them patience.

0: patience and the grace of perseverance in taking care of their health. Show them the way to physical and spiritual well-being. Let their cry come to your ears and bring them healing in mind and body and soul. We ask this in the holy name of Jesus, your Son. Amen.
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2: Coming up next, an hour of prayer and reflection with the Chaplet of Divine Mercy, Sister Anne Shields, and the Rosary on EWTN, Catholic Talk Radio for Britain and Ireland.

In the name of the Father, and of the Son, and of the Holy Spirit. Amen. Our Father, who art in heaven, hallowed be thy name. Thy kingdom come, thy will be done on earth as it is in heaven. Give us this day our daily bread, and forgive us our trespasses, as we forgive those who trespass against us. And lead us not into temptation, but deliver us from evil. Hail Mary, full of grace, the Lord is with thee. Blessed art thou among women, and blessed is the fruit of thy womb, Jesus. Holy Mary, Mother of God, pray for us sinners now and at the hour of our death. Amen. I believe in God, the Father Almighty, creator of heaven and earth, and in Jesus Christ, his only Son, our Lord, who was conceived by the Holy Spirit, born of the Virgin Mary, suffered under Pontius Pilate, was crucified, died, and was buried. He descended into hell. On the third day he rose again from the dead. He ascended into heaven and is seated at the right hand of God the Father Almighty. From there he will come to judge the living and the dead. I believe in the Holy Spirit, the Holy Catholic Church, the communion of saints, the forgiveness of sins, the resurrection of the body, and life everlasting. Eternal Father, I offer you the body and blood, soul and divinity of your dearly beloved Son, our Lord Jesus Christ, in atonement for our sins and those of the whole world. For the sake of his sorrowful passion, have mercy on us and on the whole world. For the sake of his sorrowful passion, have mercy on us and on the whole world. For the sake of his sorrowful passion, have mercy on us and on the whole world. For the sake of his sorrowful passion, have mercy on us and on the whole world. For the sake of his sorrowful passion, have mercy on us and on the whole world. For the sake of his sorrowful passion, have mercy on us and on the whole world. For the sake of his sorrowful passion, have mercy on us and on the whole world. For the sake of his sorrowful passion, have mercy on us and on the whole world. For the sake of his sorrowful passion, have mercy on us and on the whole world. For the sake of his sorrowful passion, have mercy on us and on the whole world. Eternal Father, I offer you the body and blood, soul and divinity of your dearly beloved Son, our Lord Jesus Christ, in atonement for our sins and those of the whole world. For the sake of his sorrowful passion, have mercy on us and on the whole world. For the sake of his sorrowful passion, have mercy on us and on the whole world. For the sake of his sorrowful passion, have mercy on us and on the whole world. For the sake of his sorrowful passion, have mercy on us and on the whole world. For the sake of his sorrowful passion, have mercy on us and on the whole world. For the sake of his sorrowful passion, have mercy on us and on the whole world. For the sake of his sorrowful passion, have mercy on us and on the whole world. For the sake of his sorrowful passion, have mercy on us and on the whole world. For the sake of his sorrowful passion,

0: have mercy on us and on the whole world. For the sake of his sorrowful passion, have mercy on us and on the whole world. Eternal Father, I offer you the body and blood, soul and divinity of your dearly beloved Son, our Lord Jesus Christ, in atonement for our sins and those of the whole world. For the sake of his sorrowful passion, have mercy on us and on the whole world. For the sake of his sorrowful passion, have mercy on us and on the whole world. For the sake of his sorrowful passion, have mercy on us and on the whole world. For the sake of his sorrowful passion, have mercy on us and on the whole world. For the sake of his sorrowful passion, have mercy on us and on the whole world. For the sake of his sorrowful passion, have mercy on us and on the whole world. For the sake of his sorrowful passion, have mercy on us and on the whole world. For the sake of his sorrowful passion, have mercy on us and on the whole world. For the sake of his sorrowful passion, have mercy on us and on the whole world. For the sake of his sorrowful passion, have mercy on us and on the whole world. Eternal Father, I offer you the body and blood, soul and divinity of your dearly beloved Son, our Lord Jesus Christ, in atonement for our sins and those of the whole world. For the sake of his sorrowful passion, have mercy on us and on the whole world. For the sake of his sorrowful passion, have mercy on us and on the whole world. For the sake of his sorrowful passion, have mercy on us and on the whole world. For the sake of his sorrowful passion, have mercy on us and on the whole world. For the sake of his sorrowful passion, have mercy on us and on the whole world. For the sake of his sorrowful passion, have mercy on us and on the whole world. For the sake of his sorrowful passion, have mercy on us and on the whole world. For the sake of his sorrowful passion, have mercy on us and on the whole world. For the sake of his sorrowful passion, have mercy on us and on the whole world. For the sake of his sorrowful passion, have mercy on us and on the whole world. Eternal Father, I offer you the body and blood, soul and divinity of your dearly beloved Son, our Lord Jesus Christ, in atonement for our sins and those of the whole world. For the sake of his sorrowful passion, have mercy on us and on the whole world. For the sake of his sorrowful passion, have mercy on us and on the whole world. For the sake of his sorrowful passion, have mercy on us and on the whole world. For the sake of his sorrowful passion, have mercy on us and on the whole world. For the sake of his sorrowful passion, have mercy on us and on the whole world. For the sake of his sorrowful passion, have mercy on us and on the whole world. For the sake of his sorrowful passion, have mercy on us and on the whole world. For the sake of his sorrowful passion, have mercy on us and on the whole world. For the sake of his sorrowful passion, have mercy on us and on the whole world. For the sake of his sorrowful passion, have mercy on us and on the whole world. Holy God, Holy Mighty One, Holy Immortal One, have mercy on us and on the whole world. Holy God, Holy Mighty One, Holy Immortal One, have mercy on us and on the whole world. Holy God, Holy Mighty One, Holy Immortal One, have mercy on us and on the whole world.
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3: I'm Father Bernard McGuckian. I'm here at the birthplace of St. Margaret Mary. We hope you'll join us as we explore

0: Welcome to our program. We're here in the east of France, one of the special places the normal pilgrim doesn't see, Emmanuel. If a pilgrim came here, what in particular would they find in this building?
1: You're at the birthplace of St. Margaret Mary Alacoque, who was born here in 1647. She lived in these buildings before leaving and eventually going to Paray-le-Monial, the place of the apparitions. You can visit her birthplace that is presently transformed into a chapel. Her birthplace has been called the St. Margaret Mary Room in her honor.
0: She had an unusual way of praying as a young girl.
1: For a long time, she prayed on top of a stone that you can find, that you can see behind the building. One can see the wear of her knees on that stone.
0: Why did she pray there in particular?
1: The story says that her family kept her from praying and going to church, and so she was going to that place to rest and to be able to find a suitable place for prayer.
0: Okay. Was she able to see the parish church from there?
1: From the rock, you can perfectly see the church. Today, there is an interstate that cuts through the path, but in her time, you could walk from the rock to the church.
0: Well, I think further reason why those who are moved by the life of Margaret Mary should think about coming here when they first go to Paray-le-Monial. It was here that Margaret Mary suffered intensely because of a strange relationship between her poor mother and her in-laws. In fact, life was extraordinarily painful for the little child. She almost felt that herself and her mother were prisoners there. Anytime she ate any food, she felt that she was stealing it. She was never given permission to wear good clothes. Anytime she went out, it was suggested that all she wanted to do was to meet boys. And she said the last thing in her mind was to do this. So the Lord was using this strange upbringing to make her the sort of person that she was, who saw suffering as something, as part of life, and something that could be used not only to lead to our own great holiness, but to contribute to the salvation of others. And this would deepen when she became a nun. Margaret Mary, like all the great saints, knew that the cross was inescapable in this life. And they realized that the cross was the way to peace and happiness. She knew that there's a choice in life. You either carry the cross of Christ or the cross of Satan. One leads to peace and happiness, the other to the misery and despair. Margaret Mary was not a literary person who thought up beautiful phrases, but some of them still stay with us. For instance, she used this expression on one occasion. She said, "It's a terrible thing at death to fall into the hands of a living God if during life we have refused the embrace of a dying God." She was baptized 3 days after she was born as Margaret. And it was only when she was confirmed, aged 22, that she took the name by which she's so well known, Marie. So she became Margaret Marie or Margaret Mary in English. The mural behind the baptismal font features the Chateau of Courcheval, where Margaret Mary spent a significant part of her childhood. This chateau loomed large in the life of the little girl. It was owned by a relative of the family, a Madame Fautrière. And she wanted to have the child with her for some time. One of the reasons why she wanted the child was she realized how difficult life was for the infant in her own family. For some strange reason, they gave her a very hard life. They felt that their brother

had married beneath himself when he married the mother of Marguerite. And they seemed to take it out on the child. So Madame Fautrier wanted to give the child a chance. So she invited her to come, and she spent 2 or 3 years here. She learned to read. There was a library in the chateau. She obviously was keen to read what she found. But at the same time, the Holy Spirit was working in an extraordinary way in her life. She was being prepared for a vocation that would, I suppose, lead to great holiness for herself, but lead to a realization of the extraordinary love of God for all of us in this world.

Holy Spirit himself. And she said one time, a person without prayer is like a soldier without weapons. You're totally without resources in this life. Her whole life was prayer. She wanted to pray. And in fact, while she was here, prayer came to loom so large in her life that she couldn't play any more of the children's games. She tells us that when she was young, she only prayed to Our Lady. She didn't feel that she should go straight to Jesus. She always went through Mary to Jesus. And while Our Lady was a mother to her, at times Our Lady could be demanding. She tells us that on one occasion, as a little girl, she was sitting down saying the rosary. Our Lady appeared to her with a frown on her face and said, "My child, you are serving me so negligently." And the little child went down on her knees immediately. And she said for the rest of her life, she hardly ever prayed except on her knees. And she said those words made a very, very profound impact on her. They stayed with her for the rest of her life. When she was 8 years of age, her father died. At that stage, she left this chateau and was sent as a boarder to the poor Clares in a nearby town. And this is where she learned her love of religious life. She considered that all the sisters were saints, and she hoped that one day she'd be one of them. So this started very early on in her life. It would lead to a problem later, because when young men from around this beautiful area came wanting to marry her, and her mother wanted her to choose one of them, she was totally resistant. She knew she had made this vow of chastity, and she now knew as an older person what it meant. And she was totally resistant to any idea of marriage. On one occasion during Carnival, she was at a dance with other girls. The Lord appeared to her as... Sometime after that, she visited the town of Paray-le-Monial, and while near a visitation convent there, she heard an inner voice say, "This is where I want you to be." But she had no very clear idea of what would be involved. Suffering was a part of the life of Margaret Mary from early on. She had this suffering in her family. She had a strange suffering in her life. I think she should be the patron saint of those with allergies. The allergy in her family was cheese, which is a particular problem in this part of the world where they make some of the most beautiful cheese in the world. But the only condition that was made by her brother when she eventually did become a religious was that she would not be asked to eat cheese. That was overruled, and she was actually told to eat cheese like everybody else. And it went on for the whole of her life, and she said it was excruciating, the pain that involved for her every time she took cheese. So we have got the patron saint of people with allergies. Under family pressure, she tended to weaken in her resolve not to get married. When people tried to convince her, almost convinced her, that her vow of chastity as a child was irrelevant, that she didn't know what she was doing and that she could forget about it. She was beginning to waver, and she had already, it was out of her teen years at this stage. She was actually confirmed when she was 22 years of age. The reason for that was the bishop of the area was lax about confirming the children on a regular basis. Margaret Mary's confirmation was the flowering of all the great gifts of the Holy Spirit. She was no longer a teenager or a child. She grew into someone very, very strong, was able to endure the extraordinary sufferings that would lie ahead of her. She entered the order in 1671, and 2 years later, on the feast of St. John the Evangelist, December the 27th, 1673, while she was praying in this chapel, the Lord appeared near the altar behind us and told her of the extraordinary love he had for the human race. She had further visions. The most important one came during the octave of the feast of Corpus Christi.

There's a great symbol of love in the church. And Jesus complained of how his love had been rejected. At that time in the church, Jansenism was strong, an overemphasis on the justice of God to the forgetfulness of his love. Other Christians had rejected his very presence in the Blessed Eucharist. And this obviously was a cause of hurt. He asked something very specific of Margaret Mary. He said he wanted to have a feast in the church dedicated totally to his Sacred Heart. And she was surprised about this, because how could she, an enclosed nun, make this happen? But he told her that in spite of all opposition, his heart would override all these things and make it a reality. It didn't happen in her lifetime. But he also revealed to her that his heart would expand, the word he used, to show this love that was rejected. It was significant that the great apparition took place during the octave. That's 8 days after the Feast of Corpus Christi, which was a feast introduced to the church in the 13th century to emphasize the endlessness of the love of Christ for all of us. The idea of the Sacred Heart was to make some reparation for not sin in general, but for the sins against the Eucharist. So what Jesus wanted was a feast that would show the link between the Eucharist and his Sacred Heart, because one of the greatest gifts of his heart is the Eucharist. Margaret Mary said to the Lord, "But how can I do this? I am an incompetent little person." And she really believed that. And the Lord told her that he used the weakest things to do the greatest works, but that she was to go and look for help. While she was still in this convent, a priest came to say Mass one day, a Jesuit called Claude Lacolombiere. And as soon as he came onto the altar, an internal voice told her, "This is the one I am sending to you." With the approval of her superiors, she told the whole story to Claude Lacolombiere. And he listened very carefully. He came to the conclusion that she was not having hallucinations, that really what she was reporting was something that had really happened, and that both himself and herself were to spend the rest of their lives spreading this devotion and also working to have that feast asked for by Jesus introduced into the church. It would take many years. In fact, it would be 1856, well over 200 years later, that the church approved the idea and introduced the Feast of the Sacred Heart, which was to make known to people that at the heart of Christianity is a heart. These revelations were to have an extraordinary impact on the devotional life of Catholicism in subsequent centuries, right up until today. Such wonderful things happened. Over 280 new religious orders, using the term Sacred Heart in their title, came into existence in the church. The whole human race was consecrated to the Sacred Heart in 1899 by Leo XIII. And that same Pope, speaking about the events here, said they were the most important events that took place in the history of Christianity after John had written the Apocalypse. Then it inspired such wonderful people as Damien of Molokai, who offered himself to the lepers on that island near Hawaii as an expression of his love for the Sacred Heart. He said, "I die a son of the Sacred Heart." It inspired people through the great difficulties of the French Revolution. It ultimately led to another feast in the church, the Feast of Christ the King in 1925. That was seen as the culmination of the love in the heart of Christ, because Christ is the King, and he said it himself when he was speaking to Pilate. He has never insisted on his rights in this world, and

French writer said that Jesus is king in this world, if not of it. The church authorities were slow to accept the value of these revelations of St. Mark and Mary, because the church always is very, very careful. In fact, some of those who worked with her, like a Jesuit called Coisey, discovered that he had a great deal to suffer because of it. In fact, in his own order, the idea was, this message is too good to be true. But he kept struggling on to assure people that it was well-founded. Another man called Galife, he took up the cause along with Croiset, and both of them found great opposition. But eventually, members of the Society of Jesus began to accept that this is genuine and began to row in behind it. This oratory is the first oratory dedicated to the Sacred Heart. It's a very small building, not much bigger than a telephone kiosk, but it's so precious. It was there that Margaret Mary encouraged her novices to set up a small altar inside the oratory, and it contains a very, very early copy of the first little drawing of the Sacred Heart, which she approved and said, that is sufficient. And she said, let this symbol, this picture of the Sacred Heart, be spread around the world and it will have its own effect. The heart is a universal symbol. All our hearts are the same, even if we have red faces or black faces or white faces or brown faces. We all realize what's meant by a heart. And even the word, as Karl Rahner says, it wanders through all the languages of the world. So may the blessing of Almighty God, Father, Son, and Holy Spirit descend upon you and remain with you forever.

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1: Mothers are the heart of every home. So on this Mother's Day, we pray for all mothers who are with us or who have gone before us to heaven. We also especially pray for all women who are expecting to be mothers. Let us offer this special blessing for all mothers. Loving God, as a mother gives life and nourishment to her children, so you watch over your church. Bless these women, that they may be strengthened as Christian mothers. May the example of their faith and love shine forth. Grant that we, their sons and daughters, may honor them always with the spirit of profound respect. Grant this through Christ our Lord. Amen.
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0: The Glorious Mysteries of the Holy Rosary with Mother Angelica and the nuns of Our Lady of the Angels Monastery.
1: In the name of the Father, and of the Son, and of the Holy Spirit.
2: Amen.
1: I believe in God, the Father Almighty, Creator of heaven and earth, and in Jesus Christ, His only Son, our Lord, who was conceived by the Holy Spirit, born of the Virgin Mary, suffered under Pontius Pilate, was crucified, died, and was buried. He descended into heaven.

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He ascended into heaven and sits at the right hand of God, the Father Almighty, from whence he shall come to judge the living and the dead.

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0: Hail Mary, full of grace, the Lord is with thee. Blessed art thou among women, and blessed is the fruit of thy womb, Jesus.
1: Holy Mary, Mother of God, pray for us sinners now and at the hour of our death. Amen.
0: Hail Mary, full of grace, the Lord is with thee. Blessed art thou among women, and blessed is the fruit of thy womb, Jesus.
1: Holy Mary, Mother of God, pray for us sinners now and at the hour of our death. Amen.
0: Hail Mary, full of grace, the Lord is with thee. Blessed art thou amongst women, and blessed is the fruit of thy womb, Jesus.
1: Holy Mary, Mother of God, pray for us sinners now and at the hour of our death. Amen.
0: Glory be to the Father, and to the Son, and to the Holy Spirit.
2: As it was in the beginning, is now, and ever shall be, world without end. Amen.
0: The first glorious mystery, the resurrection.
3: All the trials, sufferings, heartaches, and disappointments will seem as nothing compared to the glory your sufferings merited for us. They shall all seem like a dream, and the vision of your face will fill our souls with exquisite joy.
0: Our Father, who art in heaven, hallowed be thy name. Thy kingdom come, thy will be done on earth as it is in heaven.
1: Give us this day our daily bread, and forgive us our trespasses, as we forgive those who trespass against us. And lead us not into temptation, but deliver us from evil. Amen.
0: Hail Mary, full of grace, the Lord is with thee. Blessed art thou among women, and blessed is the fruit of thy womb, Jesus.
1: Holy Mary, Mother of God, pray for us sinners now and at the hour of our death. Amen.
0: Hail Mary, full of grace, the Lord is with thee. Blessed art thou amongst women, and blessed is the fruit of thy womb, Jesus.
1: Holy Mary, Mother of God, pray for us sinners now and at the hour of our death.
0: Hail Mary, full of grace, the Lord is with thee. Blessed art thou amongst women, and blessed is the fruit of thy womb, Jesus.
1: Holy Mary, Mother of God, pray for us sinners now and at the hour of our death. Amen.
0: Hail Mary, full of grace, the Lord is with thee. Blessed art thou among women, and blessed is the fruit of thy womb, Jesus.
1: Holy Mary, Mother of God, pray for us sinners now and at the hour of our death. Amen.
0: Hail Mary, full of grace, the Lord is with thee. Blessed art thou among women, and blessed is the fruit of thy womb, Jesus.
1: Holy Mary, Mother of God, pray for us sinners now and at the hour of our death. Amen.
0: Hail Mary, full of grace, the Lord is with thee. Blessed art thou amongst the women, and blessed is the fruit of thy womb, Jesus.
1: Amen.

0: grace, the Lord is with thee. Blessed art thou amongst women, and blessed is the fruit of thy womb, Jesus.
1: Holy Mary, Mother of God, pray for us sinners now and at the hour of our death. Amen.
0: Glory be to the Father, and to the Son, and to the Holy Spirit.
1: As it was in the beginning, is now, and ever shall be, world without end. Amen.
0: O my Jesus,
1: forgive us our sins, save us from fires of hell, and lead all souls to heaven, especially those who most need thy mercy.
0: The second glorious mystery, the Ascension.
2: Dear Jesus, we want to rise above the demands of our emotions and have the courage to live in spirit and truth. Grant us the faith that is always aware of the invisible reality, the hope that trusts in your promises, and the love that seeks not itself.
0: Our Father, who art in heaven, hallowed be thy name. Thy kingdom come, thy will be done, on earth as it is in heaven.
1: Give us this day our daily bread, and forgive us our trespasses, as we forgive those who trespass against us. And lead us not into temptation, but deliver us from evil. Amen.
0: Hail Mary, full of grace, the Lord is with thee. Blessed art thou among women, and blessed is the fruit of thy womb,

0: with thee. Blessed art thou amongst women, and blessed is the fruit of thy womb, Jesus.
1: Holy Mary, Mother of God, pray for us sinners now and at the hour of our death. Amen.
0: Hail Mary, full of grace, the Lord is with thee. Blessed art thou among women, and blessed is the fruit of thy womb, Jesus.
1: Holy Mary, Mother of God, pray for us sinners now and at the hour of our death. Amen.
0: Hail Mary, full of grace, the Lord is with thee. Blessed art thou amongst women, and blessed is the fruit of thy womb, Jesus.
1: Holy Mary, Mother of God, pray for us sinners now and at the hour of our death. Amen.
0: Hail Mary, full of grace, the Lord is with thee. Blessed art thou among women, and blessed is the fruit of thy womb, Jesus.
1: Holy Mary, Mother of God, pray for us sinners now and at the hour of our death. Amen.
0: Hail Mary, full of grace, the Lord is with thee. Blessed art thou amongst women, and blessed is the fruit of thy womb, Jesus.

0: blessed is the fruit of thy womb, Jesus.
1: Holy Mary, Mother of God, pray for us sinners now and at the hour of our death. Amen.
0: Hail Mary, full of grace, the Lord is with thee. Blessed art thou amongst women, and blessed is the fruit of thy womb, Jesus.
1: Holy Mary,
0: Hail Mary, full of grace, the Lord is with thee. Blessed art thou among women, and blessed is the fruit of thy womb, Jesus.

0: full of grace, the Lord is with thee. Blessed art thou among women, and blessed is the fruit of thy womb, Jesus.
1: Holy Mary, Mother of God, pray for us sinners, now and at the hour of our death. Amen.
0: Glory be to the Father, and to the Son, and to the Holy Spirit.
1: As it was in the beginning, is now, and ever shall be, world without end. Amen.
0: O my Jesus,
1: forgive us our sins, save us from the fires of hell, and lead all souls to heaven, especially those in most need of your mercy.
0: The third glorious mystery, the descent of the Holy Spirit.
2: Holy Spirit, give to us an increase of your gifts and the grace that assures your presence in our souls.
0: Our Father, who art in heaven, hallowed be thy name. Thy kingdom come, thy will be done on earth as it is in heaven.
1: Give us this day our daily bread, and forgive us our trespasses, as we forgive those who trespass against us. And lead us not into temptation, but deliver us from evil. Amen.
0: Hail Mary, full of grace, the Lord is with thee. Blessed art thou among women, and blessed is the fruit of thy womb, Jesus.

0: Blessed art thou amongst women, and blessed is the fruit of thy womb, Jesus.
1: Holy Mary, Mother of God, pray for us sinners, now and at the hour of our death. Amen.
0: Hail Mary, full of grace, the Lord is with thee. Blessed art thou among women, and blessed is the fruit of thy womb, Jesus.
1: Holy Mary, Mother of God, pray for us sinners, now and at the hour of our death. Amen.
0: Hail Mary, full of grace, the Lord is with thee. Blessed art thou among women, and blessed is the fruit of thy womb, Jesus.
1: Holy Mary, Mother of God, pray for us sinners, now and at the hour of our death. Amen.
0: Hail Mary, full of grace, the Lord is with thee. Blessed art thou amongst the women, and blessed is the fruit of thy womb, Jesus.
1: Holy Mary, Mother of God, pray for us sinners, now and at the hour of our death. Amen.
0: Hail Mary, full of grace, the Lord is with thee. Blessed art thou among women, and blessed is the fruit of thy womb, Jesus.

0: grace, the Lord is with thee. Blessed art thou amongst women, and blessed is the fruit of thy womb, Jesus.
1: Holy Mary, Mother of God, pray for us sinners now and at the hour of our death. Amen.
0: Hail Mary, full of grace, the Lord is with thee. Blessed art thou amongst women, and blessed is the fruit of thy womb, Jesus.

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1: Holy Mary, Mother of God, pray for us sinners now and at the hour of our death. Amen.
0: Glory be to the Father, and to the Son, and to the Holy Spirit.
1: As it was in the beginning, is now, and ever shall be, world without end. Amen.
0: O my Jesus,

0: The fourth glorious mystery, the Assumption.
1: Dear Mary, Queen and Mother, let your Assumption into heaven give us the assurance and courage to be Christians in word and deed. Let us rise above the things of this world, so that our thoughts may be with you in heaven.
0: Our Father, who art in heaven, hallowed be thy name, thy kingdom come, thy will be done on earth as it is in heaven.
2: Give us this day our daily bread, and forgive us our trespasses, as we forgive those who trespass against us. And lead us not into temptation, but deliver us from evil.
0: Amen. Hail Mary, full of grace, the Lord is with thee. Blessed art thou amongst the women, and blessed is the fruit of thy womb, Jesus.
2: Holy Mary, Mother of God, pray for us sinners now and at the hour of our death. Amen.
0: Hail Mary, full of grace, the Lord is with thee. Blessed art thou amongst women, and blessed is the fruit of thy womb, Jesus.
2: Holy Mary, Mother of God, pray for us sinners.
0: Hail Mary, full of grace, the Lord is with thee. Blessed art thou amongst women, and blessed is the fruit of thy womb, Jesus.

0: women, and blessed is the fruit of thy womb, Jesus.
1: Holy Mary, Mother of God, pray for us sinners now and at the hour of our death. Amen.
0: Hail Mary, full of grace, the Lord is with thee. Blessed art thou amongst women, and blessed is the fruit of thy womb, Jesus.
1: Holy Mary, Mother of God, pray for us sinners now and at the hour of our death. Amen.
0: Hail Mary, full of grace, the Lord is with thee. Blessed art thou amongst women, and blessed is the fruit of thy womb, Jesus.

0: The Lord is with thee. Blessed art thou amongst women, and blessed is the fruit of thy womb, Jesus. Hail Mary, full of grace, the Lord is with thee. Blessed art thou among women, and blessed is the fruit of thy womb, Jesus.
1: Holy Mary, Mother of God, pray for us sinners now and at the hour of our death. Amen.
0: Glory be to the Father, and to the Son, and to the Holy Spirit. My Jesus,
1: forgive us our sins, save us from the fires of hell, lead all souls to heaven, especially those who most need thy mercy.
0: The fifth glorious mystery, the coronation.
2: Dear Mother, the justice of God was not satisfied with reuniting your body and soul, so your divine Son, King and Lord, deigned to crown you as Queen of heaven and earth.
0: Our Father, who art in heaven, hallowed be thy name, thy kingdom come, thy will be done on earth as it is in heaven.
1: Give us this day our daily bread, and forgive us our trespasses, as we forgive those who trespass against us.

0: Hail Mary, full of grace, the Lord is with thee. Blessed art thou among women, and blessed is the fruit of thy womb, Jesus. Hail Mary, full of grace, the Lord is with thee. Blessed art thou among women, and blessed is the fruit of thy womb, Jesus.
1: Holy Mary, Mother of God, pray for us sinners, now and at the hour of our death. Amen.
0: Hail Mary, full of grace, the Lord is with thee. Blessed art thou among women, and blessed is the fruit of thy womb, Jesus.
1: Holy Mary, Mother of God, pray for us sinners now and at the hour of our death. Amen.
0: Hail Mary, full of grace, the Lord is with thee. Blessed art thou among women, and blessed is the fruit of thy womb, Jesus.
1: Holy Mary, Mother of God, pray for us sinners.
0: Hail Mary, full of grace, the Lord is with thee. Blessed art thou amongst women, and blessed is the fruit of thy womb, Jesus.
1: Holy Mary, Mother of God, pray for us sinners now and at the hour of our death. Amen.
0: Hail Mary, full of grace, the Lord is with thee. Blessed art thou amongst women, and blessed is the fruit of thy womb, Jesus.

0: of thy womb, Jesus.
1: Holy Mary, Mother of God, pray for us sinners now and at the hour of our death. Amen.
0: Hail Mary, full of grace, the Lord is with thee. Blessed art thou amongst women, and blessed is the fruit of thy womb, Jesus.
1: Holy Mary, Mother of God, pray for us sinners now and at the hour of our death. Amen.
0: Glory be to the Father, and to the Son, and to the Holy Spirit.
1: As it was in the beginning, is now, and ever shall be, world without end. Amen.
0: O my Jesus,
1: forgive us our sins, save us from the fires of hell, and lead all souls to heaven, especially those who most need thy mercy.
0: Hail, Holy Queen.

0: Pray for us, Holy Mother of God,
1: that we may be worthy of the promises of Christ.
0: Let us pray. O God,
1: whose only begotten Son, by His life, death, and resurrection, has purchased for us the rewards of eternal life, grant us, beseech thee, that we may take upon these mysteries of the Most Holy Virgin, of the Blessed Virgin Mary, we may
0: May the Divine's assistance remain always with us.

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0: Ever wonder how we should pray? I'd like to offer just one. Don't make prayer your work, make work your prayer. In other words, one's faithfulness to their daily duties of state and life and vocation, while at home and at their place of employment, can be offered as a pleasing sacrifice to God when done lovingly, faithfully, and well. It all boils down to the virtue of diligence, doesn't it? Do what you're supposed to do, when you're supposed to do it, in the way it's supposed to be done.
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2: 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Today we pray for vocations to the priesthood. Almighty God, we worship you, our Father, and we pray this day that you would not leave us without priests to teach, to sanctify, and to govern us. We are sheep in need of holy shepherds to help us in this life. Send laborers into the rich harvest. Inspire young men, give them a zeal for souls and generous hearts like that of your Son. We ask this through our Lord Jesus Christ, your Son, who lives and reigns with you in the Holy Spirit, one God, forever and ever. Amen.
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4: Now that the season of Advent has begun, we'll talk about how we can recapture that childhood faith and joy in order to make this Christmas one to remember. 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

Thank you. Thank you very much and welcome. I'm Father Mitch Packwell and welcome to EWTN. We're live where we give you guests from all over the world. Before we get to our guests, I want to mention that today is a feast. In fact, it is a feast day for us Jesuits because it's the feast of St. Francis Xavier. He was born in 1506 in the Basque country. His family sided with the French and lost.

0: But he went on to university, met St. Ignatius Loyola, who was also a Basque, who sided with the winning Spanish side of the battles. And he eventually, St. Ignatius, won St. Francis Xavier over to the society. He was originally going to be staying in Rome, but one of the missionaries being sent to India became sick, and he was sent in as a replacement. So that he went off to not only India, but also what we now call the Gulf States, Sri Lanka, the Molucca Islands, and Japan. And he died on an island off of China, desiring to go evangelize there as well. One of the greatest missionaries and the patron saint of the missionaries. He was canonized in 1622 along with St. Ignatius Loyola and St. Teresa of Avila. So the three of them were canonized together. Well, tonight we have a guest, a great friend of the network, a personal friend of mine, prolific writer, well-known speaker and teacher. He's the founder of the St. Paul Center for Biblical Theology and the author of a new book called Joy to the World, How Christ's Coming Changed Everything and Still Does. Please welcome Dr. Scott Hahn.
1: Great to see you. Good to be with you. Yes, good to be back.
0: Good to be here with you too. It was great to have you here. I read your book this past summer when it was going through galley sheets and such, and really enjoyed it.
1: I'm glad.
0: One of the reasons I'm very eager to have you discuss this, I don't know if you saw the billboards or signs out in New York.
1: Nope.
0: Oh, the atheists are at it again. God bless their hearts. They're putting signs saying, skip church. I'm too old for myths, fables, something like that. And, you know, I remember in the 50s, before you were born, that not much, but, you know, how the priests were already preaching, make sure you keep Christ in Christmas. Now what we have are all kind of groups doing everything they can to keep Christ out of Christmas. They want the sales. They want Black Friday. They're extending it toward Thanksgiving, cutting off Thanksgiving Day with more shopping. And that increased a lot. They want all the product to be moving for the economy's sake, but keep Jesus Christ out of Christmas. And it drives them crazy.
1: Well, I think
0: and
1: it's
0: here
1: because
0: you come along with this book. Tell us about it.
1: Well, I think there's something irrepressible about the joy of Christmas. And so even if people try to reduce it just to the bottom line for sales and production, you know, you can't get away from the fact that something happened that we celebrate. God became man. And I think, you know, when we look at Luke's gospel and we can see how Our Lady pondered these things in her heart, we ought to recognize that we haven't heard these stories too often. We've pondered them too little. Because when we do, I think there's an amazing grace. There's a sort of joy that returns to us. Even if people have wandered away from the church, when they come back and hear the Christmas story again, the Holy Spirit uses that. You know, what was Pope Francis's first document entitled, The Joy of the Gospel? You know, the fact is, this is where Catholics need to be. They might not ever get to the point where they can prove every doctrine from the Bible or defend every mystery, you know, against attacks and criticisms from the atheists or the fundamentalists. But the one thing that every Catholic can do is this, enjoy being Catholic.
0: Yeah.
1: And I think joy is the one thing that people find irresistible. It's irrefutable, more than any argument you might deploy. The fact that you enjoy being Catholic, and you can be honest and say, you know, I'm not sure what the answer is to your question, but let me go and I'll come back to you, you know. And just in the context of friendship, sharing joy is the best way to experience Christ and to communicate Him. And that's why I think Christmas is going to remain irrepressible until the second coming, wherever the story is told.
0: Yeah.
1: I've worked on 20, 30 books, but I tell you, Joy to the World has brought more joy to my heart and to our home than any five or six combined. And just going back over the stories again, you know, I see the old fulfilled in the new, but I've always done that. But I love the story of the Holy Family, because that's who really the hero is to the Christmas story. It's Jesus, but he's a little baby in a manger, you know. It's Mary who is pondering these things and bearing the God-man, but it's also Joseph who doesn't say a single word, and yet with his actions in protecting the Holy Family and providing

0: for their needs and taking them to Egypt and giving consent to this amazing calling that comes from a holy angel. He is also another one of these unsung heroes. We got to go back and allow ourselves to be amazed again, or at least be amazed at how unamazed we've been for so long.
1: You know, one of the things that you cannot help but learn from the whole story of Christmas is that doing God's will, being completely obedient like Our Lady and St. Joseph were, does not mean that everything goes beautifully, swimmingly, everything is easy, you're floating on a cloud, and this is not the case at all.
0: Yeah. In fact, it's the contrary. Yeah. You know, when you give consent to the will of God in your life, hold on for dear life. Because, I mean, the fact is, he's going to take you, you know, from Nazareth to Ein Kerem. He's going to take you to Bethlehem. He's going to take you to Egypt, you know. He's going to take you to the foot of the cross where Our Lady gave consent as much as Jesus did. You know, and in the process, you discover that God wants so much more than what we're willing to settle for. And so we've got to give consent, and not just a stoic resignation, but a fiat mihi secundum verbum tuum, like Our Lady does. You know, the contrast in Luke's gospel, I think, is so interesting because you've got two annunciation narratives. Gabriel announcing to Zechariah, John the Baptist's father, about the birth of John. And what does he say? How shall I know? He wants philosophical assurance, epistemic certitude, and he falls dumb. He can't speak. On the other hand, when Gabriel makes her the annunciation to Our Lady, you know, she's in awe and wonder. How can this be? Not how shall I know, but how can this be? And I think that's the sort of thing we ought to be willing to say, and is, Lord, why are you doing, you know, how is it, you know, but not how can I know for sure? And I think that kind of childlike openness is what gives us an opportunity to rediscover spiritual childhood through Jesus, but also through the Blessed Virgin Mary. And that kind of amazing openness to whatever God asks.
1: Yeah, this is something that is very essential for this season, because on one hand, that one of my favorite expressions is, if the devil can't make you bad, he'll make you busy. Mm. And one of the problems that we have at Christmas time is that there's so much going on that, you know, you don't take time, get time to focus on meditation on Christ. I'll be heading over to the Holy Land in less than 2 weeks. And, you know, one of the things that I love doing about it, we get to spend time and meditate. I spend all of Christmas Eve in Bethlehem.
0: Right.
1: Taking time to pray at these places, celebrate Mass and enjoy, instead of just rushing around.
0: You know, it's funny you'd say meditation, because that, I think, is the single most important thing we need and the one thing we always find an excuse to avoid. You know, I remember working on this manuscript a year ago during Advent and Christmas, and it was a transformation, because at one point I think the manuscript was going to be more theology, more academic, you know, and then try to break it down. But it became chapter by chapter by chapter a meditation on Joseph, on Mary, on Jesus, you know, and on the shepherds and on the Magi and all of the things that God was doing in the most unlikely cast of characters you can imagine. But, you know, almost in a Jesuit spirit, you know, using the imagination to enter prayerfully into the stories that Matthew gives and Luke as well. It just made my heart leap for joy, you know, like John the Baptist in utero. And I think that's what we need. You know, after years, you know, over half my life has now been lived as a Catholic. And I realize that, you know, the Catholic truth is truer than I realized, you know, and more beautiful as well. But it's also more difficult to live if we get too busy.
1: Yep.
0: And if we professionalize the whole thing. You know, God has had to say to me 10,000 times, you know, I want you to speak to me more than I want you to speak about me. Mm-hmm. I want to speak with you as well.
1: Right.
0: And you know, I want to sanctify you, Scott, more than I want to use you to reach others and make them holy. Let it be the spillover.
1: And this is where, again, using a book like this to be able to call yourself back to reflect on these events that make this season what it is. It's so many of the things we buy may not really last very long, but the kids' toys,
0: they break by the end of Christmas Day. I remember,
1: but it's And you'll see it again.

0: How many? You have 11 grandchildren?
1: 11 grandkids from our six kids, yeah. Yeah. Our three oldest are married. They've given us 11 grandkids, 6 years of age and under. And our fourth one, Jeremiah, is now at Sacred Heart Seminary studying for the priesthood for the Diocese of Steubenville.
0: Well, you tell those older ones that they still have a little ways to catch up to you and Kimberly.
1: Indeed,
0: but,
1: they do.
0: But the sense of, you know, being able to carry away this focus on Christ, this deepening of reflection like Our Lady and coming to know her and St. Joseph, that's a carryaway.
1: That's the key. I think you used an important word too, along with meditation, you used the word events, because we tend to reduce all of this to stories, sometimes even to fables or myths, if you're going to look at
0: this from a... that's what the atheist billboard is saying.
1: That's right. Yeah, it's interesting because alongside of the new evangelization, we have what I've coined a term, you know, the new devangelization, you know, because they're really out to proclaim the bad news, you know,
0: and
1: to rob people of the joy that comes from believing in the good news. And it's aggressive, the likes of which we've never seen before with Dawkins and all of the rest. But I think that's why the Holy Spirit is stirring up the embers and the fire of the church, right, you know, to really make the good news come alive so that God became man. We've got to allow ourselves to be amazed at that again. I mean, it's certainly true, but more than that, it's spectacular. It's astonishing. And it's one of those things where Advent and Christmas, you know, and meditation, these all give us the opportunity to be reamazed.
0: Yep.
1: Yeah, and to allow then the joy to be the spillover, because, you know, especially when you have family members who aren't really sure what they believe, or, you know, members who are not practicing their faith anymore, the Christmas season is such an important time to avoid arguments. I think the most important and the most powerful argument you can deploy with family members is to not enter into the quarrel that they're trying to draw you into, and instead just find common ground and share the joy that you have in being a Catholic Christian.
0: Yep, exactly. Exactly. Yeah. And, you know, not just, and it's not a Catholic withdrawal just away from conflict. It's a withdrawal into contemplation.
1: That's right.
0: Into the depth of this mystery.
1: And the meditation on the mysteries does not in any way take away from the event character of salvation history. I mean, not only Pope Benedict, who you'd expect as a scholar, but Pope Francis, I love to quote him, that the birth of Jesus is not a fairy tale. It's the story of a real event that occurred in Bethlehem 2,000 years ago, but it's renewed in our hearts every season. We come into Advent and prepare in this penitential season for the real joy of Christmas.
0: Well, now you mentioned that Advent has this penitential quality.
1: Indeed.
0: How does that get you ready for the joy? I mean, doesn't penance make you sad?
1: Well, you know, it's funny because when you read the Rule of Saint Benedict, the only time he uses the word joy is in describing Lent. And it's counterintuitive to say the least, but in fact, you can actually enter into a sacred joy precisely because you're feeling your own weakness, your own mortality, your own deep need, precisely because God's strength is made perfect in our weakness. So when we allow ourselves through penance to feel the weight of our weakness, we can already begin to anticipate how God's strength is going to come to us. Yeah. And the joy is already there before Christmas arrives.
0: Yeah. That's, and I think, you know, there's been a subtle shift because this time of Advent has become the time of all the Christmas parties.
1: That's right.
0: And yeah, as soon as Christmas is done, then take down the decorations and stuff. Well, right, you know, it stops. And you get ready for a drunken debauchery on January 1st.
1: Right.
0: Or 31st, anyway, whenever they do that. You know, I can't think of the last time I've stayed up to midnight.
1: Well, we do as a family, but it's
0: not
1: a drunken debauchery.
0: I gotta go to bed. but it's, you know, and that's a real switch.
1: Yeah.
0: You know, the tradition of the 12 days of Christmas would be to go ahead and celebrate
1: all the way
0: to
1: Epiphany.
0: From Christmas to Epiphany.
1: Right.

0: discovery. But as we went into it together, it really makes so much more. I mean, it isn't like we just suppress Christmas, but when you celebrate Advent, you end up making so much more out of Christmas, and not just December 25th, but the 12 days as well.
1: Yes, exactly. Yeah. Exactly. It's just like Lent. You know, the more seriously you take Lent, the more joyful Easter time
0: is. And Easter's an octave. It's not just over and done on a Sunday.
1: Exactly.
0: Yeah.
1: Exactly.
0: Yeah. You know, you said something before we started, when we were just talking in the back, about December 25th. And I don't know if we'll have the time now or later in the show, but I think it's significant, the fact that December 25th isn't just what the church pulled out of the grab bag. It isn't just borrowing from Roman pagan customs, you know, and this sort of thing. It's really rooted in something that I think is truly historical. I mean, I mentioned to you, Bo Ryker wrote an article back in 1970 that Ratzinger cites, where he looks and calculates the date of Christmas based upon what Zechariah is doing in his priestly ministry, according to Luke's account there in the temple. And you could also find already in Egypt in the second century, December 25th is fixed by the third and especially the fourth century Gregory Nazianzus and the Cappadocians. And then, you know, wherever low Christology or Arianism began to grow, Christmas began to rise up and to assert this is the God-man. It's not just Easter at the end of his life where he's risen from the dead. It's when God becomes man that our salvation begins. And so fixing that day to really celebrate emerges with great force in the Catholic family.
1: Yeah, it's, you know, you see the celebration of Christmas on the 25th of December, I think by the 180s.
0: That's right.
1: At the latest. And it's not as if, they're not saying this is an innovation we're going to start. They assume that they've been doing
0: it. But share what you told me at dinner, because this is significant.
1: Well, one of the problems is that you'll hear a lot of people, especially the brothers and sisters from the Kingdom Hall, the Jehovah's Witnesses,
0: right,
1: will come over and say, well, Christmas is really a pagan celebration of Sol Invictus, which means the unconquered sun.
0: Yeah, not just Jehovah's Witnesses. It's a common fundamentalist objection against Christians.
1: Right. Well, Catholic. Here's the problem. December 25th did celebrate Sol Invictus, but that was a festival that had been borrowed from the island of Rhodes, where it was originally celebrated, and it was only introduced to Rome by the Emperor Aurelian,
0: which
1: in the year 274 AD.
0: So this is the third century.
1: It's at least 90 years after we see Christmas is being celebrated in Egypt on the 25th. It's just taken for granted. They probably were celebrating it earlier than that.
0: Right.
1: It's just that we have, you know, so many documents. They're lost, of course, because of the persecutions. But in one of the documents we have, they're celebrating it. And 90 years later, the emperor, you know, wants to start. And if anything, he starts that feast as a competition to Christmas.
0: That's the key. Yeah. The tail wags the dog if you say that the Christians are borrowing
1: exactly
0: from the pagans. Yeah.
1: The pagans are trying to undo Christmas. Christianity had been experiencing a number of persecutions in the 240s and 250s and later. And it went on for the next 50 years. And they're trying to stop the church.
0: Yeah.
1: It had gotten out of their control. And they want to restore. They had celebrated the 1,000th anniversary of the founding of Rome around 249 or so, 250.
0: Yeah, if this were more widely known and appreciated, I think that Catholics could recognize why it is. If there's any sort of dependency or relation, it's probably more closely related to Hanukkah, the Feast of Dedication, the Festival of Lights, when the light breaks into the world, you know, in the wintertime and so on.
1: Right, yeah, that'd be any connection. But even that is
0: it's so tenuous.
1: It's tenuous because that's Feast of Lights of the Temple,
0: right,
1: which was now long gone. By the time of the 3rd century, and because of they use a lunar calendar, a calendar based on the phases of the moon, Hanukkah is, varies quite a bit. So, so that wouldn't be too strong at all. But you do see that the pagan festival is started at least 90 years after the earliest mention of Christmas is December 25th. And so don't buy that bologna sausage.
0: Right. Enter into the event and celebrate the joy.
1: Exactly.
0: Yeah, excellent.
1: And, something too, in terms of this celebration, of Christmas, it is a part of the process of certain forces.

0: as a contemporary society to wash out memories. You know, how I was talking earlier today with a group, when various reporters go out on the street on various American holidays,
1: right, and ask questions. Ordinary.
0: Yeah. For instance, on 4th of July, they asked, when a reporter asked, from whom did the United States gain its independence? Only 45% of adults in their 20s knew the answer.
1: Right.
0: They didn't even know that we got independence. They just knew that 4th of July is a picnic day. They don't know. And see, that's what's going on with all holidays, because there's an attempt to whitewash memories. And this is where family uses the traditions. We had, you know, Polish traditions on Christmas Eve. There was a meal we had only that day. We never ate that same food any other day. You know, that kind of meal. Everything was white.
1: Right.
0: So this was part of what we did. And that is a way for families to retrieve those traditions and tell these stories to kids.
1: That's right. You know, I grew up in a family that was nominally Christian. It wasn't all that staunch in any way. But what we've done over the years, and now what we're doing much more consciously, is making a point of reading the story and then getting the kids when they were younger, and now the grandkids, to actually play the parts. Because, I mean, it's one thing to study it. It's another thing to actually read it and to meditate it and to act it out.
0: Yes.
1: And to recognize that, you know, no wonder there is joy. No wonder there is a kind of family history here that it wouldn't have made the front page of the Jerusalem Gazette, you know, but at the same time, it's the fulcrum. I mean, it shifts the balance for the entirety of world history, and for each and every person too. You know, the fact that we can read these stories, you know, the two gospels, as you know, that give us the stories are Matthew and Luke. You know, there's no infancy narrative in Mark or in John. And when you actually begin to train your ears to recognize, okay, Matthew's is more of a Jewish background with the Magi and the virgin birth and Isaiah's oracle and the Davidic genealogy that opens it all, whereas Luke, as a Gentile, is writing so that you can see the shepherds and you can also see, you know, the Annunciation with Zechariah and Mary and John the Baptist. And it's such a beautiful symphony of Scripture. And I mean, I can get it as a professional theologian, and it just goes down to the depth of my heart. But I can also see it in my kids and my grandkids too. It's one of the things, just revive that, tell that story again and again and again. You know, once might be enough, but hey, you know, it's 12 days. Do it a second or third time too. And don't just do it, you know, as a family, do it privately too, in prayer, as part of your own devotion.
0: You know, in the past, it was pretty normal for children to do a Christmas pageant.
1: Right.
0: Even at the government schools. They would, a lot of schools that had a high Jewish population would do a Hanukkah pageant, tell them that story. But now everybody's afraid.
1: That's right.
0: That
1: you can't go there.
0: Political correctness has removed freedom of speech in so many elements. You can't discuss certain things. And so if they won't do it at school, do it at home.
1: That's right. I mean, Catholic family culture does not have to be debated. It has to be celebrated.
0: Yep.
1: You have to live it in ordinary life and then sit back and watch extraordinary graces come your way. But don't let the politicized environment of the culture of the school system, that sort of thing, spill into it. You know, in my book, what I try to do is look at the things that, you know, might not seem to matter, the shepherds or the Magi or even King Herod, this architectural genius who was a demonic madman. And what an important role he plays, you know, alongside of Jesus, Mary, and Joseph, you know. And I think as you go chapter by chapter through the Gospels and then chapter by chapter through Joy to the World, you recognize that these same circumstances are the everyday experiences of our own lives as well, where we'll meet God in the most unexpected ways, but typically in little crises and sometimes serious problems that erupt. And you just might wonder, you know, why would you allow Herod to target all of the male children there in Bethlehem? And yet at the same time, recognize that this is what brings the gospel, as the Coptic Christians are fond of reminiscing, you know, it brings the Holy Family down to Egypt, but they have all kinds of memories that are wellsprings of grace for their own tradition as well.
0: Exactly. And, but so folks understand the Coptic Christians
1: are the Egyptians,
0: ancient Christians,
1: that's right,
0: of Egypt. In fact, the word Egypt comes from Coptic. Yeah. And so this, and they have, you know, they'll show you, this is places where they rested.
1: They stopped. They stayed.
0: This is, you know, that's part of what makes Egypt itself

0: holy land, blessed by Moses and the Israelites, and by Jesus, Mary, and Joseph.
1: You know, this is what I love about when you read the new and the old together, what I try to do to show the kind of symphony, because God sends a Savior to save his people. But as soon as the Savior is born, he needs to be saved. But that's not just true for Jesus. That was true for baby Moses, sure, who needed to be saved. And likewise, you have a tyrant named Herod targeting the Hebrew male children in Bethlehem, and you had Pharaoh targeting the Hebrew male children back then. And you have Saint Joseph rescuing the Holy Family. Well, back in the Old Testament, a man named Joseph, who is a son of Jacob, who is righteous, who has dreams, provides for bread and the Holy Family to go to Egypt for provisions there. And Bethlehem, of course, means the house of bread, where Joseph gives the bread of life to the whole world. The parallels that you know, the fathers bring out, I really enjoy. And I think it also enables us to hear how the new is concealed in the old, and then the old is revealed and fulfilled in the new.
0: Exactly. But one of the things we have to reveal is that it's time for a break. We're going to come back in 2 minutes. We want to get your questions and your comments, as well as those of our studio audience. So please stay with us.

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0: Thank you very much. Thank you. First of all, we'd like to invite you to come and join us over here at EWTN. If you can make a pilgrimage to be in our studio, it's like these nice folks have done. A whole group of folks came from Tacoma, Washington. So they won the Long Distance Award, I think, this time. And as well as local folks and others. We'd love to have you come and be part of our studio audience. Just ask that you contact our pilgrimage department at 205-271-2966. 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They'll give information about the scheduling of programs that are available for audiences. And they'll let you know places you can stay, times of masses, information on how to get to Hantsville, and good places to eat. So, because we have those religiously themed restaurants here.
1: Oh, yes.
0: Hamburger Heaven. Golden Rule Barbecue. So, we ought to do that. Also, before we go to phone calls and questions for Scott Hahn, we want to remember another good friend of the network, Father Benedict Grischel of the Franciscan Friars of the Renewal, good friend to both Scott and me. He died back on October 3rd of this year. EWTN had the privilege of broadcasting the prayer vigil and mass of Christian burial for Father Benedict Grischel. And now we want to make it available to you through EWTN's religious catalog. 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And you can also order Scott's new book, Joy to the World, at the same place.
1: And by the way, I was there at the cathedral in Newark for the funeral mass, along with Marcus Grodi and Doug Keck and Lee South and others. And Father Andrew Apostoli's homily, please get that DVD or whatever.
0: Yeah.
1: It was what a grace. What an amazing day.
0: Yeah, I remember I was giving a parish renewal at the time. I couldn't go, but it was a real loss for all of us.
1: Yep.
0: All right, you have some questions?
1: I sure have.

0: Man, where are you from?
1: I'm from Bremerton, Washington.
0: Oh, pretty place.
1: All the way from Bremerton. And what I would like to ask Mr. Hahn is, when is your book, Joy to World, going to be available in a CD form on audio? Because I rather listen to it while I'm driving.
2: You're not the only one. Well, welcome to Birmingham or to Irondale. It is available. It is available right now on audiobook, and so you can get it that way. It's also available electronic versions like Kindle and Nook and that sort of thing. So you go to your Catholic stores and get them there. You go to EWTN's religious catalog, but I think you can also find it online as well. Yeah, thanks for asking.
0: All right, so we have a caller now. Hello, Jennifer. Hello, Jennifer, are you there?
3: Yes, I'm here. Hi.
0: Oh, there you are. How are you doing?
3: Nice
0: to see you. Where are you from?
3: I'm from Abetting, Connecticut.
0: Great. And your question?
3: My question, a two-part question. I understand from the scriptures that the shepherds were tending to the flocks at night when Jesus was born.
0: Right.
3: Is that the case?
0: Right.
3: Right? Okay. If that were the case on December 25th, if they were in the field with their livestock, they'd have frozen to death. They couldn't do that. It'd be too cold.
0: What? No, ma'am.
2: Well, wait, maybe in Connecticut.
0: Ma'am?
3: Yes.
0: No, Jennifer, actually, that's not correct. I have been in Bethlehem in December, and the shepherds are taking care of their flocks right there. You've been there, too?
2: Yes, I have.
0: And a matter of fact, if you take a look at my Holy Land Rosary, which I videotaped in December of 1992, look at the third joyful mystery. That should be on, I guess, on Saturday. Mm-hmm. But on the third joyful mystery, you'll see that I have video of the shepherds being in the fields right there at Shepherd's Field.
2: And if it did get cold, there is the cave. I mean, it's, you know, who is it? Justin Martyr, who was born around 100 in Nablus, you know.
0: Right.
2: And he just matter-of-factly describes the tradition that he knew of the little cave in Bethlehem and the field as well. And, you know, it's one of those things where, again, when you look at it closely, you can see not only the beauty of the story, but the historical reliability of Luke's testimony.
0: Yeah. You know, I've heard a number of things like this. Oh, you know, where people will say, well, it can't happen that way. But then you go to that's one of the reasons I go to the Holy Land. I see it does happen.
2: Right.
0: Or I had one woman in my group say, well, there was a nun who gave us an adult ed class, a Bible study, and she said that they never could have such a terrible storm on the Sea of Galilee. So I said, please, don't believe me.
2: Right.
0: Let's go talk to one of the sailors. And so, because we're at the Sea of Galilee, I asked him in English, you know, do you have any storms here on the Sea of Galilee? And he just, you know, like, oh man, it's really bad. Sometimes you can't get out there. It's really tough. I said, do you believe him who lives here on the Sea of Galilee or the nun that was back in, whoever it was?
2: Well, you know, there are a number of other things, too. I address in Joy to the World. People who say, well, it's not history, it's midrash, it's a kind of fanciful embellishment. Or, you know, Herod didn't really slaughter the innocents because there's no record of that. Well, he had so many atrocities, you know, this would have been small scale. Quirinius's census in Luke, I show how that can also be resolved in historical terms. And over again, you can see why our faith is rooted in the grace of God, but the grace of God is revealed in history, in real events.
0: Right.
2: And these evangelists are reliable guides.
0: And in fact, one of the points that St. Luke is trying to make by showing these specific details to an audience, many of whom were alive at the time of these events, and so they could check it out.
2: That's right.
0: You know, if he was just making it up, then they'd say, who are you?
2: You don't do that sort of thing when your own contemporaries could refute you.
0: Exactly.
2: Yeah.
0: That'd be like saying, well, no way that an airplane could ever hit a building in New York City and knock it down.
2: Right.
0: You know, well, it happened.
2: Yeah.
0: You know, so you don't say what can't possibly happen from your experience. You have to take a look and see what they
2: Good
0: got.
2: Good point. Right.
0: Ma'am, where are you from?
4: Pensacola, Florida.
0: Good to see you here. And Navy family?
4: Navy family, yes. Just got there to Pensacola.
0: I think it's your husband?
1: Pardon?
0: Your husband's in the Navy?

0: Navy?
1: My husband's Navy.
0: Okay, thank you for his service.
1: Thank you.
0: And what's your question?
1: Dr. Han, the title of your book is Joy to the World, but in a world that's seeking happiness and oftentimes not finding it, could you explain a difference or some words that we can share joy versus happiness and the difference between the two so that all can obtain joy?
2: Yeah, I mean, if you go back into the tradition, joy and happiness are inseparable. But if you look in the contemporary culture, the fact is, happiness is almost the same as pleasure. And since we know pleasures are fleeting, there's no lasting pleasure in this world, in this life. Therefore, I think people are just jaded. They get burned out. Whereas joy is distinctive because joy you can experience even in the midst of suffering and hardship. In fact, sometimes suffering will help you recognize that the source of joy is love. Relationships that will survive and not only survive hardships, but come out stronger in families and in other settings too. And that is why I think Our Lady is the cause of our joy, and yet she's Our Lady of Sorrows. And there's no internal contradiction for her because she knows what it's like to love. And love is the source of joy and ultimately true happiness and not just pleasure, you know. And I think once we get that right, we will get the gospel out much more effectively. That's why, you know, in Nehemiah 8 verse 10, we read that the joy of the Lord is our strength. That wasn't just true in the Old Testament. That's even truer now in the New.
3: You know, we see something like that with Mother Teresa of Calcutta.
0: Yes.
3: Who experienced great spiritual dryness.
2: When you read her journals, you recognize that for decades she had that.
3: But there was at the same time a profound joy.
2: Right.
3: She didn't have the happiness of nice cars, beautiful houses, beautiful dresses and all that, but she had a joy.
2: A deeper joy and deeper suffering than almost any of us.
3: Yeah. Right, right. Now, we had a caller I had a little trouble reconnecting with.
2: Okay.
3: But it was a man named Carlos in West Virginia who asks a question. Did the Blessed Mother have birth pangs?
2: Well, that's an interesting question. I think that the most likely answer in our tradition is no. That her virginity was not only preserved in the process of conceiving Jesus, but in delivering. So when we speak of her as being perpetually virgin, the perpetual virginity of Mary is not just a kind of physiological feature. It's the fact that our Lord enabled her to bear him and to give birth to him as light passes through glass. I mean, that's how it is often explained in our tradition. You know, the fact is, though, in Revelation 12, the woman who is described as the mother of the Messiah, we could debate, you know, exactly who that is. But the fact is she is going through birth pangs in the visions of John there in Apocalypse 12. But in the tradition, I find that the fathers almost unanimously say that those are the pains of giving birth to us. Those are the pains of giving birth as the new Eve at the foot of the cross, giving consent to the sacrifice of her son, the new Adam. Behold your mother, behold your son. You know, it's the anguish of the heart. It is her soul being pierced through with this plan of God for her maternity to open up, you know. So for Jesus' birth, I think our tradition is defensible in this regard, very much so. But I think at the same time, we can recognize that the image of birth pangs in Revelation 12 does apply to what she goes through, especially in being a mother to someone like me, a sinner.
3: Yeah, I know, Lord knows I've been called a pain. Plenty of times. Sir, where are you from?
4: Auburn, Washington, Father.
3: Good to have you here. Welcome. And your question?
4: Dr. Han, in a secular workplace where people are often uncomfortable even saying the word Christmas, how can we bring the joy of a Christ-centered Christmas?
2: Well, I think the workplace in some ways is the most effective place for apostolic work and evangelization. And why? Not because we ought to be preaching when we're getting paid to do work, but because we can do work alongside of our co-workers, pursuing excellence and encouraging them, but extending friendship. You know, when you look at the gospel in the Catholic tradition, you can hear it in the upper room when our Lord is instituting the Eucharist. What does he say? I no longer call you slaves because the slave doesn't know what the master, I now call you friends. So friendship is the content of the gospel. Divine friendship, friendship with God. But if that's the content of the gospel, it also ought to be the means by which we express that through friendship. And so, you know, if on Monday you're over by the water cooler at the coffee break and you say, you know, I just saw a movie last Friday and I loved it. You know, I recommend it. Nobody's going to say, hey, who are you to impose your theatrical taste on the rest of us? If you say, well, I went to a restaurant, I really want to recommend this new cuisine. Nobody's going to say, stop shoving your culinary taste down our throats, because that's what friends do. And that's what extends friendship in the workplace. And so if you say, after prayer and not in a manipulative way, you know, I grew up Catholic, but man, I think for the most

0: Most part, I took it for granted. Lately, I've been enjoying my faith. Now, chances are nobody's going to say, oh, preach it, sister. You know, 8 minutes left in the coffee break. Give us a homily, you know. But you might get an invitation to lunch the next week, you know, or at the soccer game on Saturday. She might sit next to you, or he might ask you a question about, you know, I grew up Catholic. It doesn't mean anything to me, but, you know, my kids are asking questions, or I'm having doubts. And friendship is the context in which we can share the gospel in the most natural and, I would say, the most supernatural way.
1: Yeah, as a matter of fact, part of the importance of doing that in the workplace is that we priests oftentimes will never have the opportunity to get there.
0: That's right.
1: We can't be the evangelist there. The insurance won't let us into garages, factories, and other places. Right. So you are the ones in that workplace. And you can be the missionary.
0: That's right.
1: There.
0: The quality of our work and the authenticity of our friendship might be the only homily that most of these co-workers ever hear.
1: And, you know, it depends on some of the rules of the place where you work. But I would use a small, subtle little sign. Say a little Christmas crease. People in the Hispanic world oftentimes have really tiny miniature little Christmas creations. And, you know, you can put
0: that's enough. Less is more.
1: Yeah. And they'll say, oh, you know.
0: Everyone will notice it.
1: Yeah.
0: But it isn't in their faces, you know.
1: Right.
0: And I think that kind of subtlety goes a lot longer than kind of a wordiness or an argumentativeness, you know,
1: that's
0: where you're really insecure and defensive.
1: Exactly. And just don't even draw much attention. Just be there and do that. And, you know, have this sense of being willing to give an answer for the reason of your hope.
0: Right.
1: Give a defense
0: First Peter.
1: For your hope.
0: Yeah.
1: 1 Peter 3:15.
0: Good.
1: Dan, where are you from?
2: Hi, Father.
1: Hi.
2: I'm from Connecticut.
1: Oh, call from Connecticut. Good.
2: Right. And I think you've already mentioned something that I was going to mention to you and to Dr. Hahn. I think that despite all the materialism and the glitter and the tinsel of the commercial Christmas season, there is nothing more magical than seeing a nativity set in someone's home or at church. And I think what bothers me probably the most is that during this Advent season, we don't hear enough about just the nativity set. We don't hear about the coming of Jesus. Homilies are nice, but they're kind of esoteric. And what I would like to see is probably a return to a silent night type of Advent or a came upon the midnight clear. And I'm wondering if you and Scott Hahn could comment about this. And with that, thanks for taking my call.
1: Thank you so much.
0: Yeah. Two or three thoughts quickly. You know, first of all, I think he's right. Nativity sets are really, they're powerful. You know, they just, without words, they just communicate the image in a way that goes straight to the heart. My wife has four or five nativity sets in each of our rooms from different countries, and it just, it's singular. It really is a special grace. Secondly, I think Advent hymns especially are helpful. Now, Advent hymns are not the same as Christmas carols, so O Come Emmanuel, I think, is one of those classic Advent hymns that creates in us a sense of expectancy, a sense of longing and desire. As well, I would say put Christ back into Christmas, but I would also say, as I point out in the book, put the Mass back into Christmas. Make sure you make it to Mass, and make sure you recognize that the Mass that we call Christ Mass is really the celebration of the God-man entering the world that fell in order not just to salvage what's left, but to fulfill the original plan, to bring a greater glory to us. You know, where sin abounds, grace abounds all the more. And I think entering into, it might be the midnight Mass, that must be one of my favorites.
1: Sure.
0: You know.
1: Sure.
0: But whatever it is, make it and take your family there and prepare yourself by looking at the readings and that sort of thing.
1: Another thing, too, is a lot of people have relatives who haven't been going to church in a while.
0: That's right.
1: Christmas Eve or Christmas Day Mass might not be a bad time to say, hey, I'm going to Mass after Christmas Eve celebrations. Why don't you come with me to midnight Mass?
0: That's right.
1: Why don't you come with me to the morning Mass tomorrow?
0: Invariably, the Holy Spirit just might use that to kind of stir up the embers of faith that were there and when they were children, and they have the memories, and when they hear the stories or when they go back to Mass, they'll be like, man, have I been missing a lot?
1: Exactly.
0: Yeah.

0: Exactly. I have another question for us, too, the audience. Ma'am, where are you from?
1: I'm originally from Tacoma, Washington.
0: Good to have you here. Any question?
1: My question to you is, what initially motivated you to write the book?
2: What motivated me to write Joy to the World? I needed to write this book. I needed to find joy, and I needed to also kind of go deeper into these stories in a way that wasn't merely academic, but was spiritual. It was not just historical, it was also meditation. And I'll be honest, in the last 4 or 5 years, given the international climate in terms of terrorism, given our own national environment, the debate about the definition of things as basic as marriage, given the whole political climate as well and all of the conflict and confusion, I wrote this because I needed to find hope for hard times. I needed to find joy in a rather joyless world that surrounds us. And, you know, I so often do theology as therapy for myself. I think the reason why it helps other people is because, you know, I have the same needs that most people do that I meet, you know. And I think that's why, to me, it's never merely academic, you know, or theoretical.
0: Exactly.
2: It really is personal, practical, and experiential. And I think in some ways that actually can serve to intensify our desire to study and to go deeper into the Bible, precisely because it's not just theory, it's practice. It's not just abstract, it's concrete. And it really scratches where we itch, but it also, it cures us where we're sometimes sick and don't even know it.
0: See, that's one of the things that a lot of folks don't always understand about where reflection and meditation leads. It's good for the soul.
2: Right.
0: It's not just, well, you're supposed to do this, but you really do have that sense. Let's take another caller. Hello, John.
3: Hello. How
0: Hi.
3: Do you do?
0: Hey, Ryan, where are you from?
3: I'm from Florida.
0: Great. And your question?
2: Warmer than Ohio.
3: All right. And I had just, it's kind of a technical question, I guess. Like all the Fridays throughout the year are considered penitential days, and Lent, of course, is a penitential season. Now, my is Advent a penitential season the same as Lent, or is it a little bit different?
2: Well, it is a penitential season, and it's a lot like Lent, you know, and in the early church there, Easter was certainly the celebration par excellence, but Christmas soon emerged to kind of rival it. But the fact is, it is a penitential season, but that fact has been lost to many, many Christians, including countless Catholics that you run into. Yeah. And I think the culture is largely to blame, but also the catechesis, the formation that people haven't gotten. And I think that you recognize that Fridays throughout the liturgical year are penitential. In fact, our bishop in Ohio specifically asked us to go back to that custom of eating, of not eating meat for pro-life cause. And my whole family just really, we've thrown ourselves into that, you know, wholeheartedly. But I think when we enter into Advent with an awareness that it is a penitential season, we recognize it would be a perfect time to get back to confession if it's been a while. It would also be a time to examine your conscience and to also examine certain things that you can do, you know, to go without dessert or, you know, less salt or no seconds, little things that no one will notice, little penances that will also create in you that yawning appetite for more and recognize that, you know, the real gift is yet to come, and that's Christmas.
0: Yeah, we're going to be hearing this next week about John the Baptist.
2: That's right.
0: And, you know, talk John the Baptist says what?
2: Repent. Yeah. And bear fruit of repentance, fruits of repentance. And he was a man who lived what he was preaching in terms of the hardships that he endured. You know?
0: Exactly. So, John, pay attention to that with this Sunday's reading this week to see that penitential quality of Advent, that the yearning for Christ also has that sense of turning away from sin,
2: right?
0: Which is what repentance is about.
2: Yeah, I mean, fasting is not because food is evil, but because it's merely food and it's not the bread of life. And so sometimes in creating a physical condition of deep hunger, we begin to awaken in the soul this sense that, you know what, even if I just had another meal, or even if I had seconds, the fact is it's not fulfillment. And so fasting or whatever other small penances we might do really are the way that God meets with us and shows his strength is made perfect in our weakness.
0: Yeah. And it's not a diet plan either.
2: That's right. Or you lose weight.
0: Yeah. It's another sense of abstaining in this.

0: The joy of the celebration
1: right.
0: is all the more highlighted.
1: Yeah, to lose sin is better than to lose weight.
0: Last longer.
1: Eternally.
0: Yeah. Once we get those Christmas dinners, then it's all the way comes right back. Any parting comments about your book?
1: Yeah, I would say this, that when you pick up Joy to the World, read it and then share it. Because it's the kind of joy that is just not meant to be kept to ourselves. Right. It's not just about sales. It's much more about the fact that our faith is intrinsically powerful and infectious. And the more we experience the joy of the Lord, the more we will discover that the joy of the Lord is the strength and the key to the new evangelization, especially in our homes. The Holy Family is the true hero of Christmas, but it's opened up for us to all recognize that Jesus, Mary, and Joseph, they give us our family too.
0: This is going to be a good thing, and you know, to take time also you're named after one of the great hymns of Christmas.
1: Right.
0: In the stores, you're going to hear Muzak versions of a lot of this with no words.
1: Right.
0: And take time to celebrate. That's one of the things I, you know, when I go to Bethlehem on Christmas Eve, we're singing Christmas carols.
1: Oh,
0: throughout the day,
1: yeah.
0: You know, we have a prayer book with them in there, and just, you know, let these come alive and make them part of, so you don't just hum along, but actually sing the words.
1: Yeah, and Google Advent hymns and find out what a rich tradition we have
0: there you
1: Advent,
0: go. There
1: Advent
0: you go.
1: Songs, too.
0: Well, thank you for being here with us.
1: Rich. It's great to be
0: again,
1: with you.
0: Again, this book is called Joy to the World. How Christ's Coming Changed Everything and Still Does by Scott Hahn. You can get that at EWTN's Religious Catalog by going to EWTNRC.com or call them at 1-800-854-6316. I'm going to conclude with giving you a blessing. May Almighty God bless you and keep you throughout the season of Advent and into the Christmas season. And may God bless you, the Father, the Son, and the Holy Spirit.
1: Amen. Amen.
0: And again, we'd like to remind you that this network is brought to you by you. It always has been. And as Mother Angelica always said, please keep us in between your gas bill, your electric bill, and I'll add your cable bill, because only then can we pay our bills too. God bless you and thank you.

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3: Hello, this is Father Benedict Rochelle with a little thought for today. My thoughts today turn to the virtue of hope. We have human hope that things will work out well, that it won't rain on the picnic, that the car won't break down, that IRS won't write us a letter. That's human hope. But there is the real virtue of hope, which is given to us by the Holy Spirit. And that hope is always directed to the same thing, to eternal salvation, for ourselves, for those dear to us, for the whole world. It's terribly important as you make your way through life to be motivated by hope. Hope is like a bright star ahead of us, pointing the way to eternal life in Christ our Lord.
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0: Pro-Life Minute with doctors Stephen and Gracie Christie.
1: Okay, so pro-choicers say that an embryo might technically be alive, but so is an acorn or a tomato or a jellyfish, and we don't worry about those lives. Do you also fret over killing jellyfish?
2: Okay, a jellyfish or an acorn or a tomato is a thing. An embryo or a fetus is a human being, and all human beings, unlike things, have inherent dignity and immense intrinsic value. Irrespective of their capacities, surely you're not going to argue that all living things have equal intrinsic value, that there would be no difference between killing, for example, a two-year-old cow or a two-year-old child. Clearly, that's not the case. We simply do not kill innocent human beings.
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3: Day today, we celebrate the feast of St. John of Avila, scholastic author, religious mystic, and doctor of the church.
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7: Prayer changes everything. We read in sacred scripture that when we come to God in prayer, He changes our lot. It isn't so much that the circumstances change. It is that we change, and therefore we see the circumstances differently. Prayer does everything for us. It is indeed the air that fills our soul, just as the oxygen fills our lungs. We can't do without prayer. To do without prayer means we languish and we die. God wants us to have life and to have it to the full.
8: This is Father Dermot Roach. Prayer moves mountains. Prayer is always answered in the Lord's way, not ours. It has a power to change hearts, to convert, to heal, and unite. In the name of the Father, and of the Son, and of the Holy Spirit, amen. Heavenly Father, author of life, hear our prayer to end the scourge and darkness of abortion. Strengthen our faith and mold us into unwavering advocates for the sanctity of life. Touch the hearts considering abortion and help them to convert. Pour your healing balm on those affected by this tragedy and give them peace. Mary, Mother of God, intercede for us. Amen. In the name of the Father, and of the Son, and of the Holy Spirit. Amen.
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0: Welcome to the Catholic Sphere. Each week we have a different host and a different focus as we tackle topics important to Catholics around the globe. I'm your host this week, Debbie Cowden. Today's episode is for parents, preparing teens for adulthood. Joining me today via Skype are my expert panelists, Kristalina Evert, Beth Sree, and Alicia Hernan. They've been in the throes of raising 26 children total. They're all mothers of teens, and I know they have great wisdom to impart. So ladies, thank you so much for joining me. Kristalina, I'd like to start with you. As an international speaker and co-founder of the Chastity Project, you and your husband, in addition to raising 8 children of your own, have spoken to multitudes of teens across the globe. So what are some of the issues that you're seeing plaguing these teens right now?
1: A big one right now is the dysfunction of the advanced technologies that most teens have and spend about 8 hours a day on their phone. And that is a

0: big problem, because the amount that comes through that phone, just even within an hour, that our children are exposed to. And I'm seeing obesity, depression, body image issues, and then there's also the social media issues that feeds into all of that. It's like all encompassing, that they're not able to have just one-on-one human relationships, even with their peers and or brothers, sisters. It's just, it's almost robbing them of that. And also, they're not able to establish a relationship with God. Because if you can't even establish a relationship with your friend that you go to school with, or even your brother or sister, or even a deep relationship with your parents, how are you supposed to establish a deep relationship with God? And it really is becoming a godless society, especially amongst teenagers right now. And it's something that us as parents, as the main influencer within the home, need to make sure we are fostering and looking our children in the eyes, removing those devices and kind of getting a handle on them.
1: Exactly. And Beth, you have 8 children, including a few teens, and teens tend to get a bad rap, and they're often unfairly pitted against adults. And as Kristalina mentioned, they seem to have all of these factors stacked against them. So what do you think is causing this conflict between adults and teens? And how does this compare with your experience with this stage of life?
2: Well, I remember having toddlers, little kids, middle kids, and always thinking, oh, this is fine now, but what's it going to be like when they're teenagers? How's that going to work? What's that going to look like? I remember what I was like as a teenager, and it was not pretty. What do I do? What I came to realize is teenagers are going through a tremendous period of growth, and it's not unlike their toddler years. You know, they're continually pushing up against limits. They're continually trying new things. They're physically just growing. Mentally, their capacity is outrageous. And so when we can really enter into that with them and find delight in them in that, it's, I just love my kids, especially the teenagers, the depth of thinking, the depth of all that they can bring to our family, to the community that they're in. It's really astonishing, and it's so delightful.
1: And how many teens do you have in your house right now, and what's it like? You mentioned all these changes that they're going through.
2: Yeah, it's really loud. There's a lot of stuff everywhere. There's a lot of smells everywhere. But they're just fantastic. Right now, let's see, there's 3 teenagers. We have 2 in their 20s. It's great, but whew, it's a lot. But they're, when we can really just connect and find time to really enter into what's going on with you right now. How was your day? No, really, how was your day? Not just the surface level is fine. Well, how was your chemistry test? How was your dress rehearsal? How was the soccer game? And really get to, like, if we see something is a little off with them, really being able to probe gently, kindly, but lovingly still to what's really happening in your heart, and how can I come alongside you and meet you in that and be with you in the struggle.
1: Amen. And what a beautiful reflection, because, you know, as a mother of young children and toddlers myself, I can imagine that when they get older, they're still going to be my children. And your teenagers are still your children, even if they're not toddling around or wearing those cute little baby shoes anymore. Those teenagers were once your little babies. And when you remember that, and when you remember all of these changes that you mentioned that they're going through, their bodies are still growing. Their minds are still growing and developing. They're going through all of these different changes, and they need you as the parent to be there for them. And so it's so important to be supportive and to love them through these moments. And now, Alicia, I love the ministry that you and your husband, Michael, have, the Messy Family Project, and we'll talk more about it later in the show, but as a mother of 10, including a handful of children that you have successfully raised through those teenage years to adulthood, what are some of the key strategies for parents to be able to connect with their teens?
3: You know, one of the things that I think that children need, all children, and especially teens, is they need affirmation. And what do I mean? What do I mean by affirmation? Affirmation means that you delight in your child, then you communicate that delight to them. So in other words, you see that goodness in them, and that you recognize it, and you call it out, and then you say that to them so they can really believe it and understand it. Because sometimes, like with our teens, what we just see, like, you know, Beth was saying before, all of the loudness and the changes and the eye rolls and the

0: you know, all of the things that they are doing to kind of assert their independence. And that can be difficult for parents. But if we can see through that, and if we can see into that goodness that is there within them, and that we call that out. And how do we do that? Like, how is that possible to do that? It has to be through time. It has to be spending time with our child, getting to know them. Like, my husband would have the kids make like Spotify playlist for them. Like, what is the music you're listening to, you know, or let them choose the movie and like spend time with them. And one thing that parents actually have to be really aware of in relating with their teens is how often are we on our own devices? It was said before that we have this problem with teens being on their devices too much, but you know what? We parents, we are guilty of the same exact thing. So we have to make sure that we are putting down our screens, that we're putting down our phones, and we're connecting with that child who's right in front of us, who absolutely needs that. I mean, they need their parents more than any other social relationship in the world. That parental-child relationship, even when they're teenagers, is one of the most important social relationships that they have. Because we parents, we need to build that platform of relationship in order to speak to the heart of our child.
1: Amen. Amen. And Crystalina, as Catholic parents, we made the promise at our kids' baptism to raise them in the faith. And for parents of younger children like mine, that looks a lot different than when they get into those teenage years. We've got to have the connection at all ages, but especially when they are teenagers. And
2: gentlemen, he is not going to enforce or make you do anything, but that you have to also give your consent over to God's will, and that whatever it is he created them for, what, that purpose, that plan, that mission, that they want to have that prayer and in their heart and the way that they live, like, Lord Jesus, I give you consent to transform me into whatever it is you created me to be. Because at the end of all of our lives, we want to be able to stand before God and say, I fulfilled the mission that you gave me, that you created me for, and I did everything that you asked me to do. Now, is that a lot to ask? Yes. But if we don't tell our kids this, we don't tell our teens and give them that higher standard, they won't be there. They won't live it. They won't do it. But we have to instill this into them, because one day, very soon, actually, with our teenagers, they're going to be walking out the door, and either we are equipping them now or we're not. And they are for a specific purpose and plan that God has for them, but that we want them to live under that umbrella and in his will, and to emphasize that in the different conversations that you have.
1: Amen. And I know it's cliche to say it, but they say that more is caught than taught. So Our children are, of course, they're listening to every single word that we say, especially as teenagers. I'm just kidding. But they're seeing how we are choosing to live our lives. And if we are listening to that voice, and if we are responding to God's call for our lives. So your marriage is so important in being able to prepare your children for adulthood. And Beth, speaking of marriage, you and your husband, Dr. Edward Sree, co-wrote the book, The Good, The Messy, and The Beautiful, which our viewers can get at EWTNRC.com, by the way. And it's primarily a book on marriage, and you bring up a lot of really good points that are so applicable to parenthood as well, about how we're supposed to help each other get to heaven, and even how our upbringing can affect how we show up as parents. This is so important. That could be an entire show in and of itself, but could you elaborate on that just a little bit more?
3: Totally. So I know sometimes I feel stressed out or anxious, or maybe even have some fear about my children's behavior, about the decisions they're making. And whenever I feel that start to bubble up, I've made it a practice to just take a minute and be curious about, what is this? What am I feeling? Where is it coming from? Where did it start? Is there a memory? Is there something specific? As a quick story about where I had to really lean into this, our 16-year-old son was faced with a really tough decision between two sports teams. And we did some research, but in the end, my husband and I decided we want him to own this decision, right? And so we said, here are the good, the bad, the ugly. You can figure this out. We're here to help and support you. But I had a lot of anxiety about one of those options. There was one particular choice in these sports teams that I did not want him to choose. And so I was trying to hold the line and offer him freedom, but apparently I was failing, because he came to me later and he's like, Mom, I feel like you just want me to do this. And I'm like, I had to have that moment of, you were right.

0: You're right. And there are some things in my story, there are some things in my past that make me allergic to one of these options based on my knowledge of what is involved in that particular team. And it was a really great moment. And I think when things bubble up with our teens and when they come at us with oftentimes they're right. Oftentimes they're right when they just say whatever's they're saying, and they're a sort of prophet even. But if we can just kind of sit in that and be like, is there any truth here? And then if there is, okay, Lord, what are you trying to show me? Where are you in this? Help me to sort it out. And how can I continue to love my child even more, even through this particular thing, stress, fear, anxiety, that's bubbling up in this occasion? And I will say my son did end up making a good decision, but I had to tell him, I will cheer for you wherever you play. Because for me, it's not about the team. It's about, I support you. I love you. I'm here for you. I am your biggest cheerleader. And he heard that, he got that. And then he was able to come to his own conclusion. It was a great, great moment for all of us.
1: For all of you, of course. And for you as well, the awareness that there was something in your past that was affecting your opinion about the situation, that awareness is so key. So if parents recognize that their past pains and traumas are seeping into their parenting and perhaps negatively impacting their relationship with their teens, what would you suggest they do?
0: This is the million-dollar question, isn't it? First of all, I would bring curiosity to it. This, where is it from? Was there a story? Is there an event? What is this message? Like, am I afraid if my child does this, then I'll be a bad mom? Or am I afraid that if this child goes in this direction, that X, Y, and Z is going to happen? Which it could happen, but at the same time, they're more God's children than they are our own. And so to recognize and stay with, okay, how is this affecting me? What is true? What can I do? But just also to realize, is there something story that's coming up? Because we cannot accept things in other people that we cannot accept within ourselves. So for instance, if I will reject fear and I will not feel fear no matter what, and my child comes to me and they're fearful, I will say, oh no, you can't do that, stuff it down, nope. And I will not even engage my child in that very real and heavy emotion. So for the parent that's struggling, I would just say, get curious about it, maybe journal about it, take it to a priest, take it to a trusted friend, spiritual direction, and maybe even counseling might be warranted. But if there's something there, there's something there, and it's worth looking at.
1: Amen. And none of us can do this alone. I mean, we need to surround ourselves with that village of those other parents who have been through the same things that we are going through now, those who are going to support us and lift us up in our Catholic faith. And that's where Alicia comes in with her husband and with the Messy Family Project. Alicia, you've been helping thousands of parents get real life, reliable advice for parenting at all stages. So What encouragement can you offer to parents today who maybe up until this point don't feel like they've done very well in engaging with their teens? How can they start to do better right now, or can they? Is it too late?
2: Yeah, you know what? It's so funny how many parents say to us, is it too late? You know, and I don't usually say this, but there's part of me that wants to be like, oh yeah, it's too late, just give up. It's like, of course not. No. You know, there's a Japanese proverb that says the best time to plant a tree was 20 years ago, and the second best time is today. You know, and we just have to recognize that God is greater than any of your failures of the past, and that the evil one very often will use our past, even our past as parents, to beat us over the head. And we have to say, no, I reject that. This is where I am today. This is where I am today. This is what I know today. So no, it is absolutely never too late. And one thing that parents can do, if you look at how you've treated your teen, even through neglect,

0: Right. But to say that, to be real with them and say, I haven't done what I should have done for you, and I'm going to change that today. So will you forgive me, receive their forgiveness, and then say, hey, let's make a new day. Come on, let's go get coffee. You know, let's go get ice cream. Let's go spend some time together. So you can always begin building your relationship anew at any point. Absolutely.
1: What a beautiful response, Alicia. Thank you so much for that. And can you also shed some light on how parents can strike a balance between continuing to guide and raise their teens while also allowing them to learn to make their own decisions? It's a fine line.
0: Oh my goodness, absolutely. And actually, I really think that this is where a lot of parents, especially really good Catholic parents who want to protect their children, this is where people get really tripped up, because it's very, very important that we slowly give freedom to our children to allow them to make good decisions. It's like we always talk about swimming, like a swimming analogy. You know, when children are really little and you're teaching them to swim, you keep them really, really close, right? And then it's kind of like, then you move to, okay, now they have their floaties and now they're in the pool, but you're still right there, you know? And then what is your goal? Your goal is that that child is out in the ocean beyond the breakers, swimming, and you're there on the shore watching them, right? That's ultimately our goal. But we cannot take a little baby and throw them right out in the ocean, or even a young one. And also, you can't keep your teenager in floaties their whole life. We need to little by little give them freedom. And this is why, you know, parenting is an art. It's not a science. How you give that freedom and when you give that, it's going to be different for every family. It's going to be different for every child, you know? And so that's why you really need to know your teen and see them and ask those probing questions and give them freedom little by little to help them develop Christian maturity. Because that is really our goal, is the development of Christian maturity within our children. And so they can then successfully become adults. And you do that in many, many different ways. Just the continual conversation, sharing your story, allowing them to make small choices and then bigger choices, but all within limits that you expand little by little throughout their lives.
1: Amen. Amen. We're literally and figuratively teaching our children how to swim, both in matters of the real world and also in the spiritual life. And Kristalina, as the founder of Women Made New Ministries and the author of Women Made New and the host of Women Made New on EWTN Radio, you have so much wisdom to share about becoming who God made you to be. And so we know that no matter how well we raise our teens, they're bound to make mistakes, because they're human. So how can we instill in our children that knowledge that they are loved no matter what, and that they have a merciful and forgiving God?
2: You know, I think it's important, especially if your teen messes up with drugs, alcohol, or their sexuality, that you find that out and you greet them in love and with love and walk them through that. And that's what I needed the most when I was in high school and all of those things came out. My mother found out all of these things. In that moment, I felt so bad and worthless and just kind of turned in on myself. And I was so shameful. And I just needed my mom's love and attention in that moment to almost catch me and then kind of guide me. And it was a hard process, but just be there for your teens, because sometimes you already know what they're doing and you're just not sure how to handle it. And you kind of maybe keep your distance and then you get angry and mad. But if you can approach it with love and mercy and then get them to confession, right, and kind of walk through that with them, and not to coddle your children, because they are becoming young adults and they are facing things and seeing things that we never had to deal with as teenagers. So it's important to be honest with them about certain things that are going on, because they are seeing it. They're seeing the changes in our society. And if you're not kind of right there with them explaining these things or talking them through that, or just asking them questions or what's going on in your life, or are you seeing this? Have you seen this? Explain these things to them. Don't just kind of push it away or turn the TV off and act like it's not happening, because within a couple years, they're going to be immersed in it, if you like it or not, and they're going to leave your home. And if you don't prepare them for that, that's not good parenting. I'm sorry. You have to prepare them for the hard things in life as well, and let them know, look, I know you're going to fall in your life. I know you are going to sin. I've sinned. We're all sinners here. But let them know that when they do leave your home, and maybe even talk about

0: this now. So it's ingrained in them that when you do leave our home and you're not here anymore, just know if you fall or you have a hard time or you start developing bad habits, you can always go back to God because you're not shackled to anything or anyone or any sin, and not to live in that, but to let them know, always go to Jesus. Always, you can go to Eucharistic adoration. You can go to confession. But the most important thing that they can be is to be right with God. And that's where you want to lead and guide them independently eventually, because they are going to walk out that door. And if you can instill those foundations in them, they always have somewhere to go and fall back on. And that is Jesus himself.
1: Amen. Absolutely. And we know that we have a loving Father who will love us no matter what. And we are to model that for our children as well, that we will always love them. And we want to point them out of love toward that path of holiness and back to Jesus Christ. And as we start to wind down the show, the time goes by so quickly. Beth, could you offer a single piece of practical wisdom that you could share with parents on how to help their teens transition into adulthood?
2: Well, I think it's been said many times here, and it reminds me of the phrase, people don't know, or people don't care what you know unless they know you care. And so if we really see, know, understand, and love our children, then we have the capacity to really speak truth over them. And we all want to know the truth about ourselves. And so parents have that unique authority and use it.
1: Amen. Great response. And Alicia, what is a final parting word that you would like to share with the parents watching today?
3: Yeah, there's a phrase my husband and I say a lot, especially in regards to teens, and that is that rules without relationship breeds rebellion. And it's really good for parents to recognize that the first step in discipline, the first step in formation is love. Love, love, love, love, love, love, love, love, love. Just pour that love on your teen and have so that they know that they're loved, and that will enable them to accept the formation and sometimes the discipline and the consequences that we as parents have to offer. They will be able to accept that when they are secure in your love for them.
1: Amen. And what I'm gleaning from this conversation that we're having is your teenagers are still your children and they need your love. They need you to continue to guide them and to help form them as they transition into adulthood. Ultimately, they need your love and they need to know that you're there. And Crystalina, what is your parting practical wisdom for parents on how to help your teens transition into adulthood?
0: Something I've said several times, and I'm going to say it again as a reminder, is take your teens to adoration. If there's a problem that you see them that they're constantly struggling with, or you have a hard relationship with them and you can't seem to break the barriers, that's okay. It's maybe a phase, but there's nothing that Jesus can't handle. And to take them to Eucharistic adoration once a month, and maybe once a month, go out to dinner, do some adoration, talk with them, spend that time with them. But above all, foster that foundation of being Eucharistic, because they can always rely on Jesus no matter what state they're at in their life, and no matter where they go away from you, Jesus will always be there.
1: Amen. What a great note to end on, Crystalina. That's all the time that we have for today. And remember, you can watch even more episodes of The Catholic Sphere on EWTN's streaming platform. It's EWTN.com/on-demand. Ladies, thank you so much for being here today and sharing your wisdom. I could listen to you all day, and I have so much to continue learning. And thank you for joining us, too. We'll see you again next week right here on The Catholic Sphere.

0: Father John Ricardo.
1: When you and I come to Mass, we're accustomed to thinking of the beginning of the Mass, what we call the Liturgy of the Word, as a time when someone or someones, they kind of get up, they read from this book, which most of us have limited understanding of, about a people who we really don't grasp, with names that are very hard to pronounce, which we feel embarrassed about saying out loud, because you just know people are going, who's Shiel Teal, for crying out loud, you know? When the Word of God is proclaimed at Mass, it's happening now. It's an event. The wondrous deeds that God has done in human history are being proclaimed in our midst now, and to that, you and I have to respond. And we do respond. We either respond with, so what? I don't care. This is irrelevant to my life. Or we respond by saying, yes, Lord, I believe this, and I want you to take over more and more of my life.
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0: Join us as Mother Angelica reflects, shares her wisdom, and answers questions about heaven. 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
1: When I begin my prayer time, I always enter into it with the expectation that God wants to teach me something. And it has to start with my willingness to share my heart with God, not just say words at Him. So whether I'm using more formal prayers or a more conversational style of prayer, I have to bring my heart and my life and my real self to God. And by having that dialogue, we're able to enter into a deeper relationship, and He's able to show me how to use all the events of my life to draw closer to Him.
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3: 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Most Holy Trinity, Father, Son, and Holy Spirit, we adore You, who are a perfect communion of persons. In the superabundance of Your goodness, You invite us to share in Your life and love now and forever. We ask You to grant us new gifts of prayer so that we may grow in union with You. O God, You are our God, for You we long, for You our souls are thirsting, like a dry, weary land without water. Quench our thirsts, give us Yourself. Through Christ our Lord, amen.
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0: Hi, I'm Doug Keck, and welcome to The Catholic Sphere. You know, each week we tackle topics important to Catholics around the globe with a different host and a different focus. This week our subject is theology. The topic, Thy Kingdom Come or Utopia Come? Which is it? Today we're joined by EWTN host, the dynamic deacon, Harold Burke Sivers. He joins us from Oregon. And we also have with us EWTN TV and radio host, everybody knows, the one and only Father Mitch Pacwa. He's joining us from his set for Scripture and Tradition right now here in Irondale, Alabama. And finally, we have our EWTN Vice President of Theology, who's always on this program with me, Colin Donovan. He joins us from our theology studio. Welcome, gentlemen. Great to have you back on the Catholic Sphere. Our topic, of course, who said, Thy Kingdom Come or Utopia Come, which is it? So one of the questions I think a lot of people are having out there, I think it's fair to say, is it seems like a lot of the focus these days of the church seems to have to do with the kingdom here on earth, per se, in society and even somewhere in the church, rather than talking about the eternal kingdom. What say you, Deacon Harold?
1: Yeah, that's important. What kingdom did Jesus come to bring? Right, Jesus came to bring the kingdom of heaven. Right. But people thought he was going to be like an earthly king. I mean, that was the problem with Judas. Right. Judas thought one of the reasons he betrayed the Lord, because he thought he was going to be an earthly ruler to bring an earthly kingdom. But no, Jesus came to free us from sin and death so that we can have the freedom through the dignity of the human person. And in the way Jesus taught, the way he thought, the way he

0: kind of created this this Catholic society, where we the dignity of the human person is the foundation for how we think, how we act, how we form ourselves in society. Because what is he doing? Mm-hmm. He's bringing the kingdom of heaven to earth. Mm-hmm. He's not trying to create a utopia, a perfect place. You know, he's trying to create a society where everyone acts justly and rightly toward each other out of the dignity of the human person, recognizing the image and likeness of God in the person standing in front of them. You know, I remember growing up watching Yogi Bear, mm-hmm. you know, and the Boo Boo and all those guys. And there was a little mini series about Yogi Bear where they were trying to find the perfect place. Mm-hmm. And they built this ark and all the animals got in it. And they were leaving Yellowstone, or what they call Jellystone Park.
1: Jellystone Park.
0: And they were traveling. Yeah, they're traveling around the world trying to find the perfect place. And they couldn't find it. They couldn't find it on Earth. And they ended up at the end going back to where they started from again. Mm-hmm. You know, and I think that's the danger with our culture today.
1: Right.
0: Without this kind of eschatological vision toward our ultimate end, we're going to try and find heaven on Earth. We won't.
1: Right. Are you competing with Father Mitch for having the most books? I'm gathering from behind you there. You've got quite a collection there, Deacon. So,
0: well, Father Mitch is one of the people that got me started in this whole thing. he helped me fall in love with learning about the faith and about growing intellectually as well as spiritually. So part of this is can be attributed to Father Mitch.
1: Absolutely. Speaking of Father Mitch, when we talk about this idea of earthly kingdoms and utopia, a lot of times people hearken back to, and I know you focused a lot sometimes on the martyrdom, certainly in the last century, having to do especially with, you know, Nazis, but communism, and even the Marxist idea that somehow, you know, religion was used as an opiate to the people to keep them down, keep them focused on the next world so they don't worry about how miserable their life is here. And really, you got to release those chains and people really have to start living for now.
2: First, I need to say that Deacon's wife still blames me for all this expense of his. And ongoing. But one of the elements of trying to create a utopia here on Earth is that the people who have that utopia in mind strongly feel that they have to be completely in charge of it. They want to control the economy, the society, of course, the military and the police, and all the other aspects of society. They, especially if they are Marxist, they come from a view that history is inevitably moving toward this evolution. At the same time that when they plan the economy, they also believe they must plan all thought, that their thoughts are the only logical thoughts. This was typical of communism. And if you did not accept the logic of their thought, then you had to be insane. And therefore, they would put you in the gulag, the concentration camp system that they had developed, and work for the state by force. They also opposed anybody who disagreed with state ideology. And in particular, those they deemed most stubborn were the people of faith. Mm-hmm. And that led to the largest number of martyrdoms in the history of the church. Remember that out of the 75 million martyrs of the past 2,000 years, more than half died in the last 100 years. 40 million were killed as martyrs in the last 100 years, and only 35 million in the previous 1900 years. Mm-hmm. And this has its roots in the French Revolution, where they also had to eliminate Catholics who did not go along with the state's version of Catholicism. Then we see this in the Soviet Union. we're especially

0: the Russian and Ukrainian and other Orthodox communities, and very large percentage, higher percentage even, of the Greek Catholic communities were martyred because they did not go along with the absolutely reasonable position of the state, that the state had to be in total control. You had to be crazy. And God is the enemy. If you take Karl Marx's point of view, mm-hmm. that religion is the opiate of the people, mm-hmm. then you had to remove this drug because it was tricking people away from the utopia. And remember that Hitler was as much a socialist right. as was the communist. It's not that he had a different program. He just wanted to be in charge of the whole program. So his persecution, especially of priests, was adamant. And he planned eventually right. to eliminate all believers.
1: Right. And in fact, Mussolini came out of the socialist movement as well before he became, quote unquote, a fascist.
0: Yep.
1: As well. So speaking of that, you know, Colin, you talk about the importance of human ecology in relation to us understanding what we're called to be here on this earth, mm-hmm. in the sense of working towards the kingdom, working towards the utopia. Why don't you explain that?
2: Well, it's a term that John Paul II used in his writing, specifically in Centesimus Annus on the 100th anniversary of Leo XIII's social encyclical Rerum Novarum. And by it, he meant that human beings, while they are part of the creation, because of their spiritual nature, have a special role. They must not only take account of the stewardship that they have for the world, and that would include the social world, the political world, the economic world, wherever we interact with other human beings, but we also have to do it with a particular regard for the human person themselves, for the human ecology. And that respects the structure of man as a rational animal. That respects his spiritual side. That knows that necessarily on his material side, we have these human and community obligations that have to be fulfilled in a moral way, but that you can't divide the two of them. And I think it's interesting, if you want to look at the scriptural witness, who is it that has best incarnated this? Obviously, our Lord, God, and man. But we think of Our Lady when she said to the archangel, "Let it be done to me according to your word," this complete surrender to the word of God, to the authority of God, to the designs and plans of God. But also, and I think a lot of people don't think of this, but it was an idea I heard maybe 30 or 40 years ago that had a great impression on me. In the Our Father, who did our Lord mean when he said, "Thy kingdom come, thy will be done on earth as it is in heaven"? Hmm. Well, obviously the Son, but also the angels, the good angels. They perfectly do the will, and our Lord emphasized throughout his ministry that he came not to do his own will, but the will of the Father. So human beings who wish to, as Christians, be faithful to the gospel, to our Lord, the witness of Mary, of our Lord, and of course of the angels, will seek to balance these the necessity of a spiritual goal of the goal, and that is to establish the kingdom of God, not the kingdom of man. And that's a kingdom which is not a kingdom of political hierarchy and economics, but a kingdom of fidelity to the will of God. And I think this is the most important and central thing that is not being considered. And I think that is play in the political world, in the economic world, in which we are completely in rebellion. It's sort of interesting that in the same document, Centesimus Annus, in paragraphs 38 and 39, Pope John Paul mentions this importance of this moral structure. Mm-hmm. And at the core of it, he talks about the mutual gift of self by husband and wife, right. creating an environment in which children can be born and develop their potentialities. That's the freedom and grace that we're talking about. It was in our title and in the introduction, right. that people in the world, by it, with their freedom, with the help of grace, they embrace the will that God has. That means in service to others. That means, in case of necessity, obviously service to universal causes like the environment, like
1: right.
2: the

0: you know, in poverty and those kinds of things. But it primarily means being faithful to God.
1: Right.
0: And what's interesting is when Pope Francis uses this term in Laudato Si back in 2015, he goes even deeper into this point. He says the acceptance of our body as a gift from God is vital for welcoming and accepting the entire world as a gift from the Father and our common home. Whereas thinking that we enjoy absolute power over our own bodies turns often subtly into thinking we have enjoyed absolute power over creation, and he might have added, and other people as well.
1: Right, absolutely. And of course, with the whole transgender movement, we're seeing that exponentially proven.
0: Right, and he's called that demonic because it reflects the complete rebellion from the will of God.
1: Right, absolutely. Deacon Harold, you know, recently we had the Transfiguration, and I always think about the kind of utopian idea, like the, you know, let's build the tents, we can stay up here on the mountain and everything is going to be perfect, we don't have to do any more, that's the way it's going to be, we'll just make it wonderful for ourselves. And our Lord says, no, you got to pick up your cross ultimately and follow me. It almost seems like also recently we did the Knights of Columbus, and they had an expression, their theme was first faith and charity, first in faith and charity. I always thought it was important. The faith comes first. Then out of that comes the good works and the charity. But if you get that so that it becomes what you're doing, you become a social worker rather than a Christian, right?
2: Yeah, we have to remember that what God is doing, he's inviting us into a relationship of intimate, personal, loving, and life-giving communion. So the very relationship that God has within himself, within the Trinity, that we're supposed to image on earth, and as Colin so beautifully said, the family as the first society, right? As the church of the home, if you will, that communitarian nature without losing your individuality. See, the problem with the secular materialist or collectivist view of humanity is that we're just a cog in the machine. Our individual identity is not important. We're only useful and have dignity insofar as we're able to contribute to the purposes of the state. You know, and that we have no intrinsic worth or dignity. That's dangerous because your value is based on what you do, not who you are in the image and likeness of God, but what you're able to contribute to society. That's dangerous. Why? And we're seeing this with our society today. When you no longer become useful, when you're elderly or when you're sick, you have a terminal disease, you're a burden on society, you're a burden on the healthcare system, you're a burden on your family. So we, the state, will give you two choices. We'll kill you, euthanasia, or we'll give you medication to kill yourself, assisted suicide. So the very inherent dignity of the human person is stripped away because the purposes of the state are not being met. That is extremely dangerous. Because why? The social nature of humanity becomes relativized.
1: Absolutely. And then there's a guilt trip put on that person that they're draining society or draining it from their own family. And that pressure then is put on them to, make things better for everybody else by moving on. And we've seen that in Canada, especially here in North America, is really, it's probably on high speed in that area. Father Mitch,
2: a lot of Great Britain too. Remember that the two children, their parents wanted to take them out of the country to receive medical care.
1: Absolutely.
2: And they were granted citizenship both in Italy and in the United States. But the state said, no, we're the parents now.
1: Right.
2: We decide what's best for those kids, not the actual biological parents. Alfie Evans was one of those kids. Right. And those kids ended up dying, and they didn't even let the parents take the kids home so they can die at home surrounded by a loving family because the state decided that they were the parents now.
1: Right.
2: This is what happens. When this kind of thinking continues in our culture.
1: Absolutely, and we hear a lot of that rhetoric today in some of the school board issues and stuff, right, Father Mitch, that we've gone through in the last year or two when people came a little more aware of what was going on through the pandemic, the idea of, well, whose schools are these really and whose children are they really?
3: Right, that the in fact, so much so that a couple of the states and Canada are also saying that if you disagree with a small child's decision to change gender, then you can lose custody of your child to the state because the teachers who are trying to support the child know better than the parents. This is

0: Again, the idea that the state has this plan, and we recently saw that even though there are some attempts at denial, Vice President of the United States, Kamala Harris, recently promised a more utopian kind of situation with better health care, because we will have better care medically and we will reduce the population. That this is something that fits into an agenda of supporting sexual activity that is makes it impossible to give birth, to support transgender, which necessarily leads to sterilization of those people, and the state's approach of trying to reduce population because the biggest threat to the environment is overpopulation, therefore we must be in charge of that, is one more aspect of the state trying to have control of too many things, and they don't realize that these factors are beyond their control.
1: Right.
0: One other element I would just say briefly is that when our Lord Jesus came to establish the kingdom of God, he saw it as standing over against the kingdom of Satan, which he also called the kingdom of darkness. And when the state brings in its own attempt at utopia, they usually have to pit different groups of people within the state, not on the basis of their moral stance, but on the basis of their class or some other identity. Today, sexual identities are pitted against each other. There's sexes, male and female, against each other, and also the classes. The rich, even though this is pushed by the ultra-rich, but they want to go after the lower rich, and this is the middle class. So that is another very important distinction, setting up these class warfares along various lines, whether it's economic or sexual.
1: Right. Colin, following up on that and Father Mitch's point, obviously about the climate, which is something we are all supposed to take care of, but sometimes people don't realize how much of the population control movement is behind a lot of the climate push that goes on there. The other thing is, in this utopian vision, people talk about self-actualization. Maslow himself said, if original sin actually exists, well, then my whole formula doesn't make any sense. Is part of the problem today we're dealing with people who don't think original sin exists, and so man can be perfected on his own?
2: Well, of course, they've abandoned any religious sense, and that's where we get our sense of that there's any kind of sin, original or personal or anything, grave or venial. So, of course, they have to leave that behind. But I think they leave so many other things behind, too, because all of us, I think, at different points have talked about this, you know, individualization and this insistence on a material kind of happiness and well-being of the culture, whether it's employing abortion and contraception to, you know, keep a man and a woman together, or whatever, whoever is involved in that, and or whether it's in the environment or whether it's any other situation, euthanasia for population control. All of these at root, if you go back historically 100 years or so, are rooted in an idealistic view of thought and of man. It's a kind of gnosis that we are either completely material, and if we are, we can separate our mental processes and our thoughts from that body and recreate ourselves. And it's not a creating of ourselves in line with the will of God, but it's a creating of ourself, which leads to very dangerous ways. In a way, it's like the original rebellion. I said those who do the will of God, other than the second person of the Trinity, are first of all the angels, and those who are the complete antithesis of those who do the will of God are the demons. And you see a lot of the fingerprints of that in the view today. Nobody can tell me who I am. My idea of identity is supreme, and you don't recognize it, therefore you can't I don't wish to associate

0: with you, or you can't belong in civil society or corporate society or even simple as sports now. So there's this separation that is becoming ever more evident, I think, in our culture, in our politics, towards these two extremes,
1: right,
0: of being oriented towards the true and the good and the beautiful and being oriented opposite of that in different ways.
1: Right.
0: And I think John Paul II identified it very exactly in the 50s and 60s in his philosophical writings when he said that this modern bent of the world towards a pure kind of empiricism and idealism, where everything falls into this categories of knowledge and without any reflection on the nature of man, was very dangerous, because it starts out well, and we can think of the free, you know, I am a person, therefore I have choice, and because I have choice, I can kill my baby, I can change my body. That would be the extreme of this idea of choice and of freedom. But there's no grace in it, just as there wasn't in the decision of the devil to rebel against God. And so I think we're seeing that becoming ever more evident in our societies today, this complete
1: right.
0: dichotomy between those who, as the deacon so well said, we recognize our individuality and we rejoice in it. But as many saints and authors have said, we are more of a human person becoming what God wanted us to be than we are making that decision ourselves, because our decisions are always subject to flaw, subject to our own predilections, especially our feelings, our emotions, and other things which don't are not rooted in the truth. And this is what's happening, I think, around us.
1: So, Deacon, picking up on that, the idea, we kind of live in this world where radical individualism is looked down upon, and then so it's collectivism, but yet it's like societal collectivism, but nobody can tell me individually what to do. How do they make that work in their utopia?
2: Yeah, so this utopian vision in the secular materialist or individualist view is primarily engineered by political correctness, right? So the ultimate goal of that vision is tolerance, right? So everyone should be allowed to pursue their own personal desires and beliefs without offending anyone else. I mean, we hear that all the time today. So all of our individual perspectives are just merely opinions that are relative one to the other. So therefore, the enemy becomes objective truth. So anyone who thinks for themselves, anyone who's trying to find things that are true in and of themselves, they say, well, you're not being tolerant. Right. It's just the opposite. You know, tolerance is not agreement, right? And we have to look, as Christians, we have to look toward this transcendent principle. We have to look, are there things that are true in and of themselves, the natural moral law? The reality that we're still dealing with the effects of original sin. How am I supposed to treat my brother and sister as an individual made in the image and likeness of God? So when I look at another person, I'm seeing what God sees when they look at that person. You know, so we can't preface everything in our culture by saying, in my opinion, mm-hmm. right? So the tolerance promulgated by the individual utopia is not tolerance at all.
1: Right.
2: So We have to be very careful here, because then religion becomes subjective. So it doesn't matter if you're Buddhist, Muslim, atheist, you know, as long as you're a good person, you know, and that's what it becomes reduced down to in the search for truth. And what that means for me as an individual, and then my obligation, responsibility to society becomes relativized. And then that's where we run into dangers that we're seeing all throughout our culture today.
1: All right, absolutely. In the last minute and a half, Father Mitch, maybe you can wrap things up. What does it mean to be a good person? Who decides what that is in this culture of ours?
3: Well, I don't care who tries to decide in this culture. God decides who is good and who is not. But within this culture, it's a game of Simon Says, that it used to be feminist issues had a primacy when they were useful. Now, transgender issues have a primacy over feminist issues because they are more useful. And once they find them no longer useful, they'll switch to something else. This is the way that they move. The first gay pride parade was held in May, May 1st.

0: of 1918 in Moscow. The Soviets used the homosexual community for their agenda, but by 1926, they began to execute them.
1: Right.
0: Everything for this collectivist point of view is what is good for the state or for our party. Anything that is not good has to be removed. So when the Democratic Party had at one point been totally in support of slavery and Jim Crow and segregation, all of that had to be removed because they are no longer in favor of that. So you have to remove all the statues they had once put up to their heroes. This process will go on until they get complete power. That's their mentality. Right. And we have to have a sense that, no, I judge right and wrong the way God teaches us by his commandments and the human dignity.
1: Absolutely. Well said. And we'll wait for the Lord's return. Thank you again, Deacon Harold Burke Sivers, Father Mitch, and Colin Donovan for being with us here on the Catholic Sphere. We thank you for joining us. And don't forget to join us next week when our host is Ryan Penny here on the Catholic Sphere. I'm Doug Keck. Thanks for joining us. Take it easy.
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7: In the name of the Father, and the Son, and the Holy Ghost. Amen. The angel of the Lord declared unto Mary,
8: and she is
7: saved by the Holy Spirit. Hail Mary, full of grace, the Lord is with thee. Blessed art thou among women, and blessed is the fruit of thy womb, Jesus.
8: Holy Mary, Mother of God, pray for us sinners, now and at the hour of our death.
7: Behold the handmaid of the Lord.
8: Be it done unto me according to thy word.
7: Hail Mary, full of grace, the Lord is with thee. Blessed art thou among women, and blessed is the fruit of thy womb, Jesus. And the Word was made flesh.
8: And dwelt
7: among us. Hail Mary, full of grace, the Lord is with thee. Blessed art thou among women, and blessed is the fruit of thy womb, Jesus.
8: Holy Mary, Mother of God, pray for us sinners, now and at the hour of our death. Amen.
7: Pray for us, Holy Mother of God.
8: That we may be made worthy of the promises of Christ.
7: Let us pray.

Coming up next, a celebration of Holy Scripture with Francis Hogan on EWTN Catholic Talk Radio for Britain and Ireland.

Jesus Mary Eve Galera Cordia. God and Mary be with you, my friends. Welcome to our new series on St. Mark's Gospel. The title of this series is Miracles from Mark. The reason why we're choosing this theme is because St. Mark concentrated on the first year of Jesus' ministry. And in that first year, Jesus concentrated on preaching the word and demonstrating the word through his actions and taking prophetic actions, which we call miracles, unfortunately, so that we would know him for who he was. I want to welcome Sister Una Marin, who is a Salesian sister. She will be with us for most of the sessions. And we are all dedicated on this team to try and bring the gospel to the ends of the earth. So we're praying for you and we hope you're praying for us. First of all, a little word on St. Mark's gospel itself. And that is, Mark was a disciple of Peter and Paul. And he understood, both from his own experience as an early disciple, and from his later experience of being the secretary, I call him, of Peter, that the question of discipleship was essential to the Christian life. It's not enough to have a religion. You have to actually live the life that Jesus gave us and to follow the way that Jesus followed. So when it came to the time of the church experiencing a huge crisis in the early part of the 60s of the first century, Mark decided to write down the teaching of Peter so that if Peter was taken and martyred during this crisis, which he was, that the church would have Peter's take on the message of Jesus. I always say that Mark's gospel should really be called the Gospel of Peter. It's the only one of the four gospels that's really hard on Peter. And it's coming from Peter himself. The other gospels will admit that Peter denied Jesus, but Mark is the only one that will say with cursing and swearing as a real confession before the church of his sinfulness. And Peter understood from his own struggles the danger of not being a fully committed, understanding disciple, because when it came to the crisis of Jesus's passion, Peter himself failed badly and understood the pain of recovery and the turning around that repentance is in order to become a disciple unto death for Jesus. And so during the persecution of Nero, during which time Mark put his gospel together, they say he completed it somewhere between 65 and 70 AD. And we know that Peter was martyred in 64 or 65. So he got the message out just in time. And 70 AD was the time of the destruction of Jerusalem. So they were very frightening events for all believers and for all Jewish people. It was a time of great turmoil. And so Mark wanted the next generation of Christians and the generations after that to hear the early preaching of Jesus and to hear it from a position in which the Spirit

had taught the church how to enter into the depths of the message and to pick out the deeper meanings. When we call Jesus a healer, we are doing him and ourselves a great disservice, because it means that we're staying on the surface level. So he healed a leper, he healed a paralytic, he healed this and that and the other. You'd almost say, so what? Of what value is it to me in the 21st century that Jesus healed someone of blindness when I'm 2/3 of the way? So if you have that problem, then you realize surely it can't mean the problem of glasses, because then it means we no longer need to heal blindness. It means the church no longer has that particular aspect of Jesus' ministry. But if you realize that the healing of blindness is a prophetic message about real blindness, that's different. And it's this deeper prophetic level that I want to share with you, because I know you can get the surface level all by yourself. You don't need me for that. God gave you intelligence. So it's the deeper prophetic levels that I'm interested in. And also, what was the message that Mark was giving to the church in his own day? Because whatever Mark was saying to the church during this persecution of Nero, the Holy Spirit is saying today in the crisis the church is in today. And you'll find we have more answers than you think. So in the first chapter of Mark's Gospel, the evangelist is the only one who does what could be called a day in the life of Jesus. He tells you what he does from morning to night. I'm not going to cover that, because I'm only interested in the revelation that is given to us through the miracles of Jesus. At the end of this day in the life of Jesus, you get an apparently simple, small incident. Notice I use the word apparently. And it's chapter 1 from verses 40 to 45. And before this, Jesus had worked miracles, and he had reached out to anybody who was in need. And then all of a sudden, one miracle is taken and given to us in detail, and with some things in it that don't seem to make sense on a first reading, telling you to go deeper, deeper, deeper. And it's at the deeper levels the whole thing makes sense. So I want to take this one miracle and talk about it instead of all the other ones. This is what Mark says. A leper came to Jesus and pleaded on his knees. If you want to, he said, you can cure me. Feeling sorry for him, Jesus stretched out his hand and touched him. Of course I want to, he said. Be cured. And the leprosy left him at once. He was cured. Jesus immediately sent him away and sternly ordered him, mind you say nothing to anyone, but go and show yourself to the priest and make the offering for your healing prescribed by Moses as evidence of your recovery. Oh, that's funny. The man went away, but then started talking about it freely and telling the story everywhere. Have you ever told children not to touch the biscuits? It's the only thing they want for the rest of the day. So that Jesus could no longer go openly into any town, but had to stay outside in places where nobody lived. Even so, people from all around would come to him. Now you can see there are bits, from the very way I read it, there are bits in this that need explanation. And what I want to do is just read it slowly and take it piece by piece and reveal as much as I am able about it. A leper. Why on earth would they pick out leprosy as an example of something great that Jesus did? Lepers were absolutely despised in Israel.
They were despised because they were

unclean. The laws of Moses were laws of cleanliness, and it was cleanliness of the body and cleanliness of the clothes and cleanliness of the cups and the pots and absolutely everything. And at the time when Moses gave them these laws in the desert, they were extremely important, because he managed to get an entire people through the experience of the Exodus without too much illness. And of course, we know that cleanliness is needed for keeping illness away. You need to wash your hands. You need to wash your body. You need to wash your clothes. You need to wash your house. You need to wash your utensils. You need to wash, keep the bugs away. So it was a very enlightened thing on the part of Moses. So if somebody has a creeping illness on their bodies, they were considered unclean. Now, the little word unclean has a special meaning in Scripture. It has a deeper connotation. I mean, if I dirty my hands, I can wash them and then my hands are clean. But unclean has a religious meaning, which means unfit for the presence of God. So the lepers weren't allowed to go to any public meeting where any healed people were. They weren't allowed to go to the temple. They weren't allowed to go to a synagogue. So they were completely eliminated from society. As soon as you were diagnosed a leper, you were automatically banished. You were cut off from your family, you were cut off from your village, you were cut off from your tribe, and you were cut off from your God. Now, isn't that a perfect definition of sin? Mortal sin cuts us off from all of these groups. Mortal is deadly. That's what it means. And there's nothing that will cut you off quicker than sin. Let me give you an example. If I am a neighbor who never cooperates and never forgives and never lets anything go, then the root of bitterness will develop inside of me. And the root of bitterness will destroy all love. It will make me very negative towards everybody else. And it will mean that I will become a very destructive person, but I'll have no friends. I will have destroyed all relationships. And I will also have destroyed my relationship with God. And that's just a very simple example. So leprosy was taken in the scriptures to mean a symbol of sin. Leprosy is a horrifying illness. I'm sure you've seen pictures of lepers. I lived not too far from a leper colony in Africa at one stage. And when you see this illness eating away at the body, I mean, I have seen people without arms. I have seen them with their faces eaten away, their ears, their feet. And it is terribly ugly to look at. So the people in the ancient world had absolutely no cure for leprosy. So what they did was they isolated the leper. There are still illnesses today where the only thing we can do is isolate the sick person. And that is to save the rest of the community. It's not that you're saying something terrible about this person, they're any worse than anybody else. It's just that, you know, if you're going to set up a flu pandemic, then we've got to isolate you for the sake of everybody else. So that's the exact same way it was with the lepers. And so a leper became a symbol. And it meant that you could see on the outside what the prophets and the teachers were trying to tell you about what sin did to you on the inside, which is invisible. You can't see it. So just as we would use, you know, films or overhead projectors or pictures or charts or anything to illustrate today, they used the human body. Because that was the only illustration they had. So that's why they will choose the healing of a leper as something very, very significant. But of course, it was also prophesied. I will come to that at another point. So let's just look at this. This individual
If you go to the book of Leviticus, chapters 13 and 14, you'll get all

depression and despair. It's unbelievable, yeah. But you're not told that this leper kept the law. Not at all. He seems to have caught on rather quickly that Jesus was completely different to everybody else. He didn't need any bell. He didn't need any curling of the lips. He didn't need any shouting. He simply threw himself at the feet of Jesus and he said, I know you're able to heal me. I'm just not sure you want to. Now there's a challenge. I know you can do it. But he's not a bit sure now that Jesus would accept a leper. Nobody else does. And I'm not so sure that you think a leper is worthy to be healed. I'm not sure that you think I'm a human being. But I know you can do it. I think that's fantastic. Absolutely fantastic. And Jesus' reaction to him is equally fantastic. The only time in the four Gospels that you'll find Jesus reacting is now. He puts out his hand and he touches him and he says, of course I want to. That's why I came. There's Jesus defending himself rightly. It's fantastic. Of course I want to. Jesus is beginning to reveal who he is and why he came. And this first public miracle that is given as an individual event is a public proclamation as to why Jesus came. And I'll give you a little clue about where I'm going in a second, and that is that this human being represents the whole of humanity, Adam, in need of redemption. And we're all lepers. You mightn't think so. The amazing thing is that when Isaiah, the prophet, tried to get through to Israel in the 8th century before Christ, that she was very sinful in the eyes of God and unclean in the eyes of God, this is what he said, and I'm only going to read part of it. This is chapter 1 of Isaiah. You know, the prophets would give you the punch and they didn't wear any gloves. He said, talking about Judah, the southern kingdom of the chosen people, you are a sinful nation, he said, a people weighed down with guilt, a breed of wrongdoers, perverted sons. If you said that in public today, you'd be in jail quick enough. They have abandoned the Lord. They've despised the Holy One of Israel. They've turned away from him. Where shall I strike you next, since you heap one betrayal on another? The whole head is sick. The whole heart has grown faint. From the sole of the foot to the head, there's not a sound spot. There's wounds and bruises and open sores, not dressed, not bandaged, not soothed with oil. Leprosy. He said, come on, let's talk this over. Though your sins be like scarlet, they shall become white as snow, and though they are red as crimson, they shall be like wool. Now, perhaps you don't know that leprosy starts off with a red swelling. And when it is incubated in the body, it turns out white as snow. And so the Lord is saying, through the prophet, that in his eyes, for us to be in rebellion against God, we become lepers, unclean. And that our souls are wounded from head to foot. Never mind the body. We'll leave the body behind us eventually and go on into eternity ourselves. But we need to understand that this leprosy has got to be healed. That's why through this leper, the human race goes to Jesus and says, you're the Redeemer. I know you're able to redeem us. Just not sure if you're willing to pay the price. Because Mark is going to bring you through his gospel rather quickly to show you the price that Jesus has to pay. And so that's why Jesus said, of course I want to be cured. Now what you need to know is that a leper was never touched. And one of the greatest punishments you can give the human race is not to touch them. We need touch. A child won't even develop unless they are touched.

properly. We express love through touch. We express comfort. We express everything, I mean, through touch. Not to be touched is a terrible thing. When Jesus touched that man, he was saying, in my eyes, you're not a leper. In my eyes, you're a son of God. And I will pay the price to enable you to recover and become a son of God. It was a declaration of his intent as a redeemer, which is fantastic. And so why did Jesus say to him, speak sternly to him and say, go and show yourself to the priest? And the reason for that is that under the law of Moses, the priests in the temple dubbed as kind of health officers. And because there was no HSC or health service in those days, if someone wanted to return to their family and claimed they were healed of leprosy, they had to be physically examined by the priests. They had to make an offering and have sacrifices and offerings made for them. And they had to go through a ritual cleansing. And then they got what I call their writ of health, and they could go home. So Jesus said, go. It was too early in his ministry for him to just let the leper go home. Later on, they'll just go off home, you know, because, I mean, Jesus does it, you know. But now that is not so. But you see, Mark is telling this story at a much later stage than when Jesus spoke about it. And that is that for all time, Mark is saying to the church, you will always have to go and show yourselves to the priest. That's the only place where you'll get forgiveness of sin. Because that's where the Lord has ordained that you should be cleansed and healed and set free. So you must go. And the extraordinary thing is that the leper disobeyed Jesus when Jesus asked him to keep quiet about it. Because in Mark's gospel, there's the messianic secret. Talk to you about that again. But what does the leper do? He disobeys Jesus liberally, as we all have done. Don't do this and we do it. But Mark is saying something different. What Mark is saying to the church for all time is that we who have been redeemed by the Lord, we who have had our sins forgiven, we are the ones to go and broadcast the message. We are to tell everyone so that they can experience the wonder that we have experienced. And then at the very end of the story, there's an extraordinary thing. Jesus, the leper, they exchange places. Jesus ends up where the leper started. The leper started out in isolation, and Jesus ends up in isolation. The leper started out covered in wounds. Jesus ended up covered in wounds on the cross. So where did the leprosy go? Was this magic? No. Isaiah told us in chapter 53 that he would bear our sins. He would carry our diseases. So when you look at Jesus on the cross, he's a leper. He is isolated from his community. He's isolated from the city of God. And on the cross, he's actually isolated from God. My God, why have you deserted me? And it's there he has the wounds of the sins of the human race on his body. And he does the atonement for our sins. And the incredible thing is that when he walks out of his tomb on the morning of the resurrection, all this leprosy is gone. All he has left is the five signature wounds to tell us that he is the Redeemer. And that's why every time you and I hear the words, Ego te absolvi, I absolve you, the priest says it in his own name because he's standing there in the place of Christ. It's incredible. And every time he says it, you have Jesus reaching out and putting his hand on your head and saying, of course I want to be healed. Thank you for joining us. I hope you'll join us again. We're going to take a little journey through the miracles of Mark. There's an awful lot more about this particular

incident. But if there's time, we'll bring it back. Otherwise, we won't. I just want you to know I've only touched a little bit. Thank you for joining us. Slán agus beannacht déileamh. Goodbye. God bless you.

Hello, friends. This is Father Pablo. You know, God is in all creation, and yet He's not to be confused with creation. He is the Creator, with a capital C, and creation is His work. He is in every creature by His power and by His knowledge. He did make every atom, and He knows the path of every electron around the neutron at the core. So He knows this all, and so He's there. But He's not the same as creation. He transcends all creation. Creation had a beginning. He had no beginning. And yet He bridged

0: tiny Christian population here. So we've come back to Turkey to ask the question, what is it like to be a Christian in a Muslim-majority country? And what are the challenges that the community face? Coming up, we meet the religious serving in Turkey today and hear how the people react to them.
1: Are you a priest? You are the first time I meet with a priest. And then they start asking questions.
0: We hear about the curiosity there is towards Christianity and the negative feelings too.
2: Here the Christians, they have also a bad reputation.
0: We hear how the church has to minister within certain limits and faces a difficult reality.
3: Here in the reality, you are not evangelizing.
0: And we look at the visit of Pope Leo XIV and the impact it could have on the country.
4: I'm sure like in the following years, more people are going to know about it and they're going to be more, they will want to join, all of them, for sure.
0: This is Catholics in Turkey, faith under pressure.
5: Handmade carpet, very, very good. Yeah, China carpet, no good. Very, very good.
0: In November 2025, Pope Leo XIV visited Turkey, an apostolic journey his predecessor, Pope Francis, had hoped to make, but died before he had the opportunity. And when Pope Leo arrived in Ankara, the capital, before later travelling on to Istanbul, he was given the formal presidential welcome, complete with a guard of honour. In Istanbul, he visited the Cathedral of the Holy Spirit, where he met members of the country's small Catholic community.
6: It is a great joy for me to be with you.
0: He also visited the famous Blue Mosque, removing his shoes before being shown around one of the most iconic places of worship in the Muslim world. And on the surface, it looked like any other papal visit to a foreign country, except for one major difference. Turkey is an overwhelmingly Muslim country, and Catholics make up only a tiny fraction of the population, around 33,000 people in a country of roughly 86 million. That's about 0.04% of the population being Catholic. And when we stopped Turkish people on the street to ask them what they thought of the Pope's visit, there was a mixed reaction.
7: I'd rather keep my thoughts to myself. My grandfather fought for nothing.
8: I look at it positively. There is no problem with a religious leader coming to our country. I'm a peaceful person and I respect everyone.
9: The Pope is a leader for the Christian world, so if he comes to Turkey, it means he's putting importance on us. I think Turkey has reached an important political position in the world, and we are proud of that.
10: This visit is the right thing, both politically and religiously.
11: I think our people and Christians can come together, and the Pope could help with that. There shouldn't be division. People should simply live in peace.
12: If our nation's founder Ataturk didn't look on this kind of thing positively, and if the sultans weren't in favor either, then we, even if we don't know everything, must all see this as something that is not good.
13: Hello, yes, please, ice cream.
0: The history of Christianity is deeply rooted here in Turkey.
14: I traveled to Turkey in 2024 to film a documentary entitled Is It Safe to Be a Christian in Turkey? And you'll see parts of that documentary in this program to give more context and background. But even then, I heard conflicting reports about what it means to be a Christian in Turkey today.
2: I really learned a lot of being living abroad and also changing many countries.
14: Well, to get more insight, I'm meeting Father Adrian Bacu, a missionary priest from Romania who's been serving here for years.
0: From traveling across the country and from previous visits to Turkey, we hear different stories about different realities as to what it is to be a Christian here in this country. How do you find it?
2: I think it's a mixed. First of all, we have to understand that here the Christians, they have also a bad reputation. and it's not starting now, but starts with the Crusaders, you know. So it's funny sometimes to find that there is still some background from there. So sometimes they perceive the Christians being those invaders who

0: religion and society, religion and politics are very connected. So if I'm Christian, that means I belong to the Western society, I adhere to the Western values and so on, which is not necessarily true, no? We have a lot of Christians who are not Westerners, let's say like that.
1: That's interesting. So it's almost as if they're pledging allegiance to the West by being a Christian.
0: Christians means a foreign influence in the Turkish society, which that means you are against Islam or you're not Turkish. So it's difficult for them, and they're very surprised with someone who is Turkish citizen and also a faithful Christian loving his country, you know?
2: Christianity first began to spread in this land during the era of the Roman Empire, finding a foothold in cities like Antioch and Ephesus, which are now part of modern-day Turkey. And in the west of the country is a site Christians consider to be holy.
3: We are in the house of Mary. This is the house of Mary. We call in Turkish Meryem Ana Evi.
2: In 2024, I traveled to the House of Mary, located near the city of Ephesus, which is believed to be the place where the Virgin Mary spent her final years after Jesus had risen from the dead. But over the centuries, with the rise of Islam and the conquest of the Byzantine Empire by the Ottoman Turks, Christianity steeply declined. And inside the House of Mary, a private mass has been celebrated by Father Martin Kimik, the Bishop of Izmir. He's originally from Slovenia, but has been in Turkey for 24 years.
4: Truly right and just, our duty and our salvation.
2: And after Mass, he told me he is under no illusions about the challenges the Church faces here today.
1: What is it like serving as an Archbishop here in Izmir, in Turkey?
5: A lot of work, a lot of service, continual prayer, because I feel that many times without the help of our Lord, I wouldn't be able to do it.
1: Why do you say that?
5: Because it's not easy. It's, the situation here is, I think for every bishop is the same. We are a very small community, and we are striving not only to survive, but to have our place here as a light of the world, if I can say like that.
2: Striving to survive and have their place as a light in the world. Those were strong words from the bishop in 2024. And this time, I've traveled to Ankara, the capital, where I'm meeting Jesuit priest Father Jean-Marc Balhe. Like all priests here, he is a missionary from another country, in his case, Belgium, and is an expert in interreligious dialogue. In fact, he says it was Islam and hearing the call to prayer multiple times a day that helped him take his own Christian faith more seriously.
6: Allahu Akbar, God is greater. Okay, God is greater, but who is He? And listening to the call to prayer, living in a Muslim atmosphere, that question was always coming back to me.
1: It's interesting because we hear sometimes people talk about feeling persecuted or suffocated as Christians in Muslim nations, but for you, hearing the call to prayer every day, five times a day, it encouraged you.
6: Exactly.
1: In your faith.
6: In the same time, I started to become nearer to Jesus as well. And something I discovered is that what makes God great? The fact that in some way He gives Himself to us. And Jesus was for me the face of a self-giving God.
2: I ask Father Jean-Marc about claims that Christians in Turkey are suppressed when it comes to practicing their faith.
1: Over your 25 years of being here in Turkey, how do you find it preaching the gospel, spreading the faith, just celebrating your Catholic faith and your Christian beliefs?
6: When I'm in the streets, when people ask me, what's your job? What are you doing? I say, I'm a priest. Ah, you're a priest? You are the first time I meet with a priest. Yeah. and then they start asking questions because, and then you hear the sins of people. What do people tell to you? What do people tell you? Yeah. What is happening? How does it, you know? I mean, they're very curious.

0: So.
1: And you can wear your collar in the street.
0: I never wear a Roman collar except for official duties.
1: Would it cause you a problem if you wore collar walking around?
0: I think officially we are not allowed, I mean, both Muslims and Christians, not linked to Christianity. You don't dress with religious vestment outside.
1: Contained to the place of worship.
0: Yeah, exactly.
1: Okay. Before we started, you were telling me there's no persecution. People sometimes say there's persecution, but really, no. You have not experienced that.
0: There is no persecution in Turkey. And I would say something which is quite interesting nowadays is that more and more, I would say, people are, as I said, not only they are curious, but they are quite open now. You see Pope Leo is going to celebrate a Catholic Mass in a stadium. This is the first time. I mean, in the past, we were celebrating the cathedral. Now, we celebrate a public liturgy in the open space. I mean, this is amazing. This is the first time this is happening.
2: Father Jean-Marc says there is no persecution in Turkey, and says the Pope celebrating Mass in a public stadium is a sign of religious tolerance. However, in 2024, when I was here in Istanbul, I interviewed another missionary priest, Father Sivo Herman. He told me that even calling yourself a missionary in Turkey is difficult, and that you can never give the impression you are here to evangelize.
3: In Turkey, the word mission is quite complicated because it's connotated with some difficult historical moments in Turkish history, in Ottoman history. So if you say to a Turk, if I say as a priest, I'm here as a missionary, it's absolutely impossible. I'm here as a priest serving the church, but I'm not here as a missionary, because they immediately will think, no, I'm here to convert everybody.
1: So you're free to preach the gospel and to spread the message, but the church just has to be careful and smart with where and how it does it.
3: That's the point. If we respect certain limits, then, for example, I don't have any problems to preach here in the church what I want. The doors are open. Everybody might enter who wants. But if I go outside on the street with a megaphone and start to preach, then I can be sure that in a short time they will arrive, the police saying, no, that's not possible.
2: That's exactly what happened to Christian evangelist David Beale. Originally from Canada, he and his family lived in Turkey for 19 years. But after he began preaching the gospel on the street, he and his family were kicked out of the country.
4: I was a volunteer with a Christian organization that was serving churches throughout Turkey, especially in following up people who had expressed interest in the Bible. So they would contact and say, I'd like to have a Bible. So we'd send it to them. But it was easy because there was so many people who wanted to know. It was not at all us coming and forcing people to take an interest in something they weren't interested in. They were curious. People wanted to know.
1: And David, it's incredible to think that as I stand here now in what was once your home for so many years, you're now banned from entering this country. What happened?
4: 5 years ago, when I flew into Istanbul, the police stopped me and they said, you have a permanent entry ban. In the court documents, the way they worded it, they said that my Christian propaganda activities exceeded usual religious rituals, and therefore members of other religions saw me as a threat, and therefore the government could also see me as a threat to national security and kick me out.
1: But David, as I've traveled across the country, the people I have met have told me, Colm, yes, there is religious freedom in the Constitution, but we know how far we can push it because of what's socially acceptable. Because you were so public and so vocal about your evangelism on the street, did some part of you think that you could be asking for trouble?
4: Yes. There's some people who thought that way, but there's other. I mean, I had many times where Turks on the street would come up to me and congratulate me for doing what I was doing. In fact, one time, there were some young guys who tried to argue with me after I had spoke, and a very well-educated man came up who'd been listening in the back, and he basically answered all their questions until they left. He turned to me and he said, I don't agree with your views, but I absolutely agree with your right to be able to say them in my wonderful country. I mean, so you have those people in Turkey too.
2: It seems David pushed too hard. And most religious I speak to here tell me

0: They know the limits, they know the boundaries, and they have to respect them.
1: Awaited the Spirit, you as promised.
0: It's a Tuesday morning, and here in the chapel of the Papal Nunciature in Ankara, a small group has gathered for daily Mass.
2: For the kingdom, the power, and the glory are yours, now and forever.
1: Behold the Lamb of God, behold Him who takes away the sins of the world.
0: Afterwards, outside, I chat to Father Serafin Kasati from Congo, who has been here for 7 years. He makes the point, too, that the challenge of ministering here has actually strengthened his faith.
3: No, for me, I think it's challenging, yeah? Because the being in this church is as a starting church, and is helping me to think about my faith first. Yeah? And to work on my faith. And seeing the effort the others are doing to be converted, to follow their faith, it's encouraging me to go more than more.
0: You mentioned conversions there. I know it can be a thorny topic, but do you find many people do convert? Is it easy for the church to try and get people to convert?
3: Well, here in reality, you are not evangelizing. Here, you can't proclaim, and you can't try to convert the people. Here, you have to be with them. But to try to show them that there is other way to be, other way to live. And this, slowly, slowly, can produce fruits.
0: Have you seen some of those fruits being produced?
3: Oh, I think yes, because since I'm here, they didn't ask the baptism, but they are coming for Mass.
0: For Mass?
3: Yeah, my neighbors around, they are coming for Mass. Time to time, they are coming. They are listening and this.
0: You mean non-Christians?
3: Yeah.
0: Muslims are coming for Mass?
3: Yeah, they have been born Muslims, but they are curious also to see what is going on with the Christianity.
0: Many Muslims do come to visit the Catholic Church. Some even come week after week to Mass. But very few take that final step and convert. In 2024, I did meet a group of young people in a chapel in the city of Iskenderun. Some were Turkish and some had even been baptized. And one young man was willing to talk about it on camera.
4: I just had an urge to research about Christianity, and then I became Christian.
0: Wow.
4: Yeah.
0: So this wasn't something that your family was doing, or you just decided by yourself?
4: Yeah, I just decided by myself. My family is Muslim, and they're Muslim, let me say. And they accepted me, by the way. When I started the research about Christianity, the first thing I felt was God's with me. I felt Him, and I can't explain it.
5: The Catholic is a bit more young, for younger people, to be honest. I think it's pretty special to be a Christian in Turkey because it's 0.2 of the population. It's pretty low, and people get interested when they heard, oh, she's a Christian, oh, I gotta ask her some questions.
0: When Pope Leo visited Turkey in 2025, he spent time interacting with the small number of Christians here. As I said, Christians make up around 0.2% of the population and Catholics around 0.04%. And one of the local Turkish Chaldean Catholics who was there in the Cathedral of the Holy Spirit was Bedri Dirum.
6: Well, actually I greeting him, in the church.
0: And he told me how he felt about the visit of the Holy Father. You were there in the church just down the street this morning when the Holy Father was talking to the Catholic community. What was that moment like, and what struck you about what he said?
6: Today, at the Saint Esprit Cathedral,
7: Holy Spirit Cathedral, because Pope Leo XIV made his first apostolic journey to Turkey.

0: As a Catholic Christian, there was naturally some excitement and joy. Popes do not come to Turkey very often, as the Catholic population in Turkey is quite small. Certain moments in his message really affected me. There may be a small Christian community in Turkey, but this also gives us resilience. Being small is not a bad thing, as it is said in the Gospel. A grain of wheat falls into the ground and can later become a great ear of wheat. I believe his visit to Turkey is very valuable. There is both the invitation of Ecumenical Patriarch Bartholomew and the 1,700th anniversary of the Council of Nicaea. These were certainly influential factors. However, we feel fortunate that he came here and visited the Christian community, Catholics, Orthodox, and other Christian communities. This is of great significance for us.
1: Tell me about your community and what it's like to be a Christian here in Turkey today.
0: From my perspective, looking at the past, Christian minorities and communities here have indeed faced certain difficulties. In recent years, especially since the beginning of the 21st century, we can say that some positive developments have taken place. There is perhaps a bit more freedom, and we are able to express ourselves more comfortably. I do see progress in this regard. However, we still face difficulties at times. Social pressure and similar issues do occur. We can clearly observe this in the modern era, especially on social media.
2: Bedri tells me that one of the challenges the community face here is that things can be said and published about Christians on social media which can turn people against them.
0: When I look at social media, I sometimes see very negative comments, negative opinions, and even conspiracy theories. Of course, these are upsetting. They affect us negatively in some ways, because the reflections of past problems can still be seen today.
3: Now to Istanbul, where one person's been killed and several injured.
2: In 2024, when I was filming in Turkey, tragedy struck when a man was shot inside a Catholic church during Sunday Mass, very close to where we were filming with Bishop Massimiliano Paliniro.
4: Just during the celebration of the Holy Mass, one faithful in our parish was killed during the consecration. Let us pray. On the part of the government, there is tolerance and freedom. But unfortunately, the daily life of Christians is very difficult, and in some places, it could be even dangerous. Turkish people say, Allah korusun, may the Lord keep us from bad people.
1: We've just arrived at the Church of Santa Maria to the north of the city of Istanbul. There's the church there. As you can see, there's a heavy police presence and the Turkish military seem to be here as well.
2: The government later said that it was an isolated incident and that the gunmen who stormed the church during the consecration were looking for an individual and it wasn't a religious attack. But some people we spoke to here were not convinced.
1: I must ask you, because of the recent news of the shooting in that church in Istanbul, what was your reaction to that when you heard the news?
5: Shock and sadness, deep sadness, deep sadness.
1: Did it surprise you?
5: It surprised me very much, but on the other side, it did not surprise me too much. Always is happening something. So something very terrible done against God.

0: I asked the bishop where he saw signs of hope for the future.
1: What are the signs of hope that you see when you look at Christianity across this country?
2: Yes, sign of hope. The first, the communion of love of all Christians here, living here in Turkey. In many other countries, the different Christian denominations are still fighting against each other. Here, we feel the necessity to overcome our diversities and live together and work together following Jesus faithfully according to the gospel. We are called to be a church with the open doors. Sometimes it's even dangerous to keep open a door.
1: You're full of energy.
3: Thank you.
1: And vitality. Do you enjoy serving here in Turkey?
3: I love serving here in Turkey.
1: Why?
3: Why? Because it's so rich in everything. Here, you really hear the heartbeat of, I wouldn't say of the world, but at least of the region. Not only you hear it, you feel it.
1: 25 years you've been here, and you are now 60 years young. Hard to believe you're 60. How many more years will you stay in Turkey?
3: Well, as we say in Turkish, bilse, Allah bilish. That is, only God knows.
4: And I will put a small image of Virgin Mary there.
0: The church here in Turkey has had to accept that it is a small, struggling, tiny minority. But for many people I spoke to, they believe that this is almost the way it has to be, that there is even a beauty to this.
1: You said that during your Mass today, from small things,
4: yes,
1: great things can come.
4: Yes, I hope so. I hope, but we should not measure these things with our human measures. Jesus did not say, "I will submit the world to you." He said, "I will remain with you until the end."
1: Finally, Father, for people watching this now anywhere in the world who know very little about the Catholic Church in Turkey, maybe have ideas, misconceptions, or what do you think people should know about the Catholic faith in the country where Christianity is so deeply rooted?
5: I would say the most important thing is that they know that there are still Christians here, and that we are not people that they have to feel pity for them, and we are not the victims of this country or the victims of the history. No, we are part of the history that the Lord is doing with us and with this country. And yeah, in Europe we are used to live in a Christian country that was always like this. Now it's changing. Also, that it will be interesting, because maybe there will arrive the times where Christians in Europe will need the help of Christians here, so that they know how you live in a society where you are an absolute minority.
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8: 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He died in 1569.
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12: Join us as Mother Angelica reflects, shares her wisdom, and answers questions about heaven. 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

0: Get your pledges. 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We need them. 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So, I love you and I will see you next Tuesday. I hope over the weekend you will ask God to give you light and say, Lord, give me light and understanding of the place for which I was created. I thank you for your life, Lord, and I thank you for your death. I thank you for your resurrection. I thank you for your mother. I thank you for your son. I thank you for my crosses, my disappointments, my heartaches, because they all transform me into your glorious image. I thank you for the angels and the saints, for my friends, my family, my relatives, my co-workers. I thank you, Lord, for my family in television land. See you next week. I love you. God loves you a lot. Bye now.
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3: Mothers are the heart of every home. So on this Mother's Day, we pray for all mothers who are with us or who have gone before us to heaven. 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Grant that we, their sons and daughters, may honor them always with the spirit of profound respect. Grant this through Christ our Lord. Amen.
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5: This Sunday, we celebrate the sixth Sunday of Easter. The Church is preparing herself for the solemnity of Pentecost, and the readings reflect this by speaking of the coming of the Holy Spirit. In today's Gospel, Jesus says, "I will ask the Father, and he will give you another advocate to be with you always, the Spirit of truth, whom the world cannot accept because it neither sees nor knows him. But you know him because he remains with you and will be in you." How interesting that our Lord refers to the Holy Spirit as the Spirit of truth. Now, like most things, when Jesus uses that term, he uses it in a broader sense than what we're used to thinking of. For Christ, the Spirit of truth refers to the Spirit that is linked to his word, to the revelation that he has spent his time giving to the apostles and to us. As he later says, "Whoever has my commandments and observes them is the one who loves me." Thus, the Lord makes a link between having his word, staying in the truth, and walking in the Spirit. But we live in an era where most of us are afraid to accept truth as anything that's absolute. In a way that's famously contradictory, we claim that the only absolute truth is that there is none. But will living with an attitude like that really help us find happiness? By denying the existence of truth, we also deny the existence of love. After all, for love to be powerful, it has to be true. And the powerful claim of Christianity is that our love is the most vehement because our truth is the most profound. And so all of us need this Spirit of truth, because the Spirit of truth brings us to what we long for, a truly powerful love.
4: For more information, go to www.stjohnleadershipnetwork.org.
6: This is what St. Teresa of Calcutta, also known as Mother Teresa, once said about prayer. "Love to pray. Feel often during the day the need for prayer and take trouble to pray. 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Ask and seek, and your heart will grow big enough to receive him and keep him as your own. That is why we need prayer."
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0: So please pray together with me our EWTN family prayer. Today we pray for vocations to the priesthood. Almighty God, we worship you, our Father, and we pray this day that you would not leave us without priests to teach, to sanctify, and to govern us. We are sheep in need of holy shepherds to help us in this life. Send laborers into the rich harvest. Inspire young men, give them a zeal for souls and generous hearts like that of your Son. We ask this through our Lord Jesus Christ, your Son, who lives and reigns with you in the Holy Spirit, one God, forever and ever. Amen.
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4: Hello, family, and welcome to another episode of Mother Angelica Live Classics. The topic will be heaven's joys. But you know, it's difficult for us to think about the joy that might be in heaven awaiting each one of us. We know it is, because our joy here on earth is short-lived. The ups and downs, good times and bad times. So it's difficult to imagine what awaits each one of us in heaven if we are obedient to the will of God. But in heaven, this is not going to be so. Our joy will be complete and eternal, and eternal. It will never be lessened by any sorrow, for sorrow will be no more. God will wipe away all tears from our eyes. There will be no more death, no more mourning or sadness. Therefore, we should think about the joy in heaven. And when we experience these short-lived joys on earth and things go bad, it's part of life. Say, yes, Lord, follow the will of God. Now, here's Mother Angelica to talk about the joys of heaven. Thank you, Jesus.
5: Thank you very much. Well, welcome, family. Tonight we have our little chit-chat. I don't like to call them lessons because they're really not. There's little chit-chats about God and the kingdom. So tonight we have part two of heaven. Before we begin, I want to remind you of this little book. It's called Devotion to the Divine Mercy. I want you to write to me, and I need you to say this every day. It's a little chaplet, and on the Our Father bead, you say, the Eternal Father, I offer you the body and blood, soul and divinity, thy beloved Son, our Lord and Savior, Jesus Christ, in atonement for my sins and sins of the whole world. And then on the little beads, you say, for the sake of his sorrowful passion, have mercy on us and on the whole world. Very important today that you and I, as we go on in our own personal journey, that we don't forget we are a member of the human race, and as such, we are our brother's keeper. So think of your brother wherever he is, throughout the world. Pray for those who are terrorists. Pray for those who make war. Because the Father lets his Son shine on the good and the bad, and we must always pray for everyone. Because that's what our Father has, compassion, and we need to imitate our Father who is in heaven. Okay. You know, there are many aspects of heaven. And

0: Jeremy Belsky is your host for real life stories, encouragement, and ideas to enhance your own gifts of work, wealth, and wisdom in response to God's blessings for you.
1: I'm Jeremy Belsky, and today's topic is Actions Speak Louder. As a young boy or girl, was there someone in particular whom you looked up to? And I'm not talking about height. I'm talking about moral stature, respect, dignity, devout, holy, trustworthy, and counted upon. The type of person I am describing is one whose actions speak louder than their words. The saints come to mind, especially Saint Joseph, foster father of Jesus. Little is mentioned of him in the Bible, yet what we read about him shows he was an upright man of God. His actions speak volumes on the role he played as both father and husband through his care for Mary and parenting of child Jesus. When you look back in your life, how have you provided Christian examples of stewardship through your actions? It's never too late to improve upon the desires of your heart. If being a model of Christian stewardship through your actions is something you'd like to change for the better, you don't have to wait. You can begin today. You can begin right now. Maybe it's as simple as being a better listener, going to Mass on weekdays in addition to your Sunday obligation, volunteering for a nonprofit, helping your family and setting an example by doing an extra chore around the house, or spending 1 hour a week in the presence of the Blessed Sacrament. Take action right now to make Christian stewardship a way of life, and the day will arrive when a young boy or girl looks up to you. I'm Jeremy Belsky, your host for Spirit of Stewardship.
0: To learn how you can better share your talents and resources, contact your local parish priest. Your level of involvement in the church now positively impacts our faith in the future.
2: This is a Pro-Life Minute with doctors Stephen and Gracie Christie.
3: Steve, as a doctor, this argument really burns me up. Abortion is simply a normal part of women's health care and a critical element of women's reproductive health. What's your answer to that?
4: Right. I simply ask, when did lethally injecting a living unborn child or tearing it limb from limb and suctioning it from his mother's womb somehow become healthcare? We all know exactly what healthcare is. It's treating the diabetic, it's setting the broken bone, performing open heart surgery. Killing a living unborn child has absolutely nothing to do with healthcare.
3: You know, really, if your healthcare kills people on purpose, then you're clearly doing it wrong. And keep in mind that 95% of all abortions are performed on healthy babies of healthy moms. Abortion is not healthcare.
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5: St. Augustine gives us tremendous insight as to why we should pray. He says this, "Why God should ask us to pray when He knows what we need even before we ask Him? May perplex us if we do not realize that our Lord and God does not want to know what we want, for as God, He cannot fail to already know it. But rather, He wants us to exercise our desire through our prayers, so that we may be able to receive what He is preparing to give us."
6: This is Father Glenn Sedano with the Franciscan Friars of the Renewal. In the name of the Father, and of the Son, and of the Holy Spirit, amen. Gracious and life-giving Lord, we beg you to send forth the light, the grace, the power, and the peace of your Holy Spirit upon your people, especially those who are clouded in darkness, those who are far from your light, and those far from your love, far from those who are seeking the truth and who do not value the beauty and the preciousness of human life. We beg you, gracious Holy Spirit, enter into their darkness, enter into their minds and into their hearts, and lead them to the light, so that they too will come to the truth and be defenders of human life from the first moment of our conception to natural death. In the name of the Father, and of the Son, and of the Holy Spirit. Amen.
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0: Mother Angelica had a simple goal when she began EWTN, to reach the world with the gospel message. 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
3: What happened when you received confirmation? What did God do for you when you were confirmed? Though the ritual has developed, the sacrament's the same, as we find out in the Acts of the Apostles. And the Spirit still comes with power into our lives. Find out more next on Breaking the Bread. Jesus will not leave us alone. He won't make us children of God in baptism only to leave us orphans, as he assures us in this week's gospel. He asks the Father to send the Paraclete, to give us the Spirit, to dwell with us and to keep us united in the life that he shares with the Father and with us. We see the promised gift of his Spirit being conferred in our first reading. The scene from Acts apparently depicts a primitive confirmation rite. Philip, one of the first deacons, proclaims the gospel in the non-Jewish city of Samaria. The Samaritans accept the word of God and are baptized. But it remains for the apostles to send their representatives, Peter and John, to pray and to lay hands on the newly baptized. Why? So that they might receive the fullness of the Holy Spirit. This is the basis of our sacrament of confirmation, by which the grace of baptism is perfected and completed, and believers are sealed with the Spirit promised by our Lord. We remain in this grace so long as we love Christ and keep his commandments. And strengthened in the Spirit, whom Jesus said would be our advocate, we are called to bear witness to our salvation, to the tremendous deeds that God has done for us in the name of his Son. In our responsorial psalm, we celebrate our liberation. As God changed the sea into dry land to free the captive Israelites, so Christ suffered that he might lead us to God. The events echo again in this week's epistle. This is the reason for our hope. The hope that sustains us in the face of a world that cannot accept his truth. The hope that sustains us when we are maligned and defamed for his name's sake. Put to death in the flesh, he was made alive in the Spirit, St. Paul tells us. And as Jesus himself promises, because I live, you will live. This is Scott Hahn for Breaking the Bread.
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1: This Sunday, we celebrate the sixth Sunday of Easter. The Church is preparing herself for the solemnity of Pentecost, and the readings reflect this by speaking of the coming of the Holy Spirit. In today's Gospel, Jesus says, "I will ask the Father, and he will give you another advocate to be with you always, the Spirit of truth, whom the world cannot accept, because it neither sees nor knows him, but you know him because he remains with you and will be in you." How interesting that our Lord refers to the Holy Spirit as the Spirit of truth. Now, like most things, when Jesus uses that term, he uses it in a broader sense than what we're used to thinking of. For Christ, the Spirit of truth refers to the Spirit that is linked to his word, to the revelation that he has spent his time giving to the apostles and to us. As he later says, "Whoever has my commandments and observes them is the one who loves me." Thus, the Lord makes a link between having his word, staying in the truth, and walking in the Spirit. But we live in an era where most of us are afraid to accept truth as anything that's absolute. In a way that's famously contradictory, we claim that the only absolute truth is that there is none. But will living in it with an attitude like that really help us find happiness? By denying the existence of truth, we also deny the existence of love. After all, for love to be powerful, it has to be true. And the powerful claim of Christianity is that our love is the most vehement because our truth is the most profound. And so all of us need this Spirit of truth, because the Spirit of truth brings us to what we long for, a truly powerful love.
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3: 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Amen.
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4: 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I heard it said once that God answers knee-mail, as in K-N-E-E. Prayer is powerful. One of the favorite things I love to do when it comes to prayer is to ask for the intercession of the great saints. Try it sometime. You'll be very, very impressed and surprised by the amazing power of prayer.
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6: 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Today we pray for women considering abortion. Heavenly Father, we worship you. You love the thought of each one of us and wanted us to exist. And so you knit us together in our mother's wombs. Share your love with those mothers who are considering aborting their unborn children. Dispel their fears, free them from pressuring boyfriends or parents, and give them joy in their motherhood. Spare them, Lord, from a life of regret, so that they may enjoy the satisfaction of a motherhood lived in love. Amen.
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0: Hello and welcome to Catholic Answers Live. I am Cy Kellett, your host. You better start dialing now because John Martinoni is our guest this hour, 888-318-7884. You probably know him from Blue Collar Apologetics, how to explain and defend Catholic teaching using common sense, simple logic, and the Bible. You've got all those things. You've got common sense. You've got simple logic. You've got the Bible. John Martinoni here to help you become a stronger defender of the faith. If you've got questions about doing apologetics, 888-318-7884. He's the founder and the president of the Bible Christian Society, and he's been doing this apologetic stuff for a good long time, a convert to the faith. John Martinoni, welcome.
1: Revert, actually, and thank you, Cy. It's good to be with you, as always.
0: Again, 888-318-7884 is the number, 888-318-7884. You want to talk about apologetics? You want to get good at this? You would like some pointers? You are welcome to call, 888-318-7884. We spoke about you the other day on the air because a man called and he was coming into the faith. He had some basic questions he was just struggling with, and he was in Birmingham, Alabama. We said, "Well, do you know John Martinoni?" So I know he's going to be looking you up. We sent him to the Bible Christian Society, so I know he's going to be looking you up. But I don't know.
1: Excellent. Appreciate that.
0: Let me just ask you this, because if I like, I'm going to give you a starter question while we get the phones all dialed in, 888-318-7884. And if you want to be more effective at apologetics, talking to John Martinoni will certainly help. So here, look, Protestants will say to us, well, this is why I can't be Catholic. You don't believe that you are assured of salvation. So how do we answer that? Can we have absolute assurance of our salvation?
1: Yes, we can, after we die.
0: Okay. All righty.
1: So, this is actually one of the first questions that anybody ever asked me when I was, it was a situation where I needed apologetics. I was in 10th grade, and my next-door neighbor, who I hung out with all the time, we were shooting hoops in his driveway. He was a senior in high school. I was a sophomore. He had gotten involved at the high school with this group called Young Life, mm-hmm. which is an evangelical youth group, and they allowed him into the public high schools. I don't know if they still do, but back in the 70s, they did, and he was nominally Catholic, but now he had gone over to where he was basically hardcore evangelical, essentially, in 12th grade. And we're shooting hoops, and he asked me, do you have absolute assurance that if you were to die right now, that you would go to heaven? And I didn't really know anything about my faith. I mean, I had been confirmed when I was 10 years old in fourth grade. I was going to the CCD classes, as they called them at the time, and didn't learn anything. I mean, it was the 60s, early 70s. The Catholic education was a mess. Mm-hmm. But I was at least had enough common sense to say, I'm not God. So I do not have absolute assurance of my salvation. I can't tell you absolutely. I said, I can hope that I would go to heaven. And he looked at me and he said, well, that means you're not a Christian. And he said, I am a Christian, and that makes me better than you. And I remember distinctly thinking in 10th grade, if that's what a Christian is, then I don't want to be one, mm-hmm. you know? That was the beginning of where I started realizing later on in life, that was where it began, that's where I started needing apologetics. I didn't have them at the time, but I needed them at the time. And so to answer the question, we can have hope for our salvation based on the promises of Jesus Christ to us. You know, assuming that we are in a state of grace when we die, you know, and thinking that we are in a state of grace, and we can be relatively sure, we can talk to our priest, our spiritual director, but there's one problem with this absolute assurance thing. And that is the fact, in Proverbs, there's one of the Proverbs that says, the way of a man is right in his own eyes. Which means,

0: often say the only capacity of man that approaches the infinite is his capacity to fool himself. Okay? So we can believe that we're saved. You know, and I mean, Paul says in 1 Corinthians, he says, I don't know of anything against myself, but that does not mean I am therefore, you know, acquitted or saved. And here's the other thing. The people who ask those questions, do you have absolute assurance of your salvation, or they believe they have absolute assurance of salvation? If you ask them a question, if you say, hey, do you think there are people who think they're saved but really aren't saved? 100% of the time, when I've asked that question, and I've asked it a lot of Protestants, 100% of the time, the response is, oh, yes, there are definitely people who think they're saved, but they're not. And so I'll look at them and I'll say, are you saved? And they say, oh, absolutely. I said, well, wouldn't somebody who thinks they're saved but really aren't saved say that same thing? Well, I guess so. So how do you know you're saved? Oh, I know in my heart. I just know with all my strength. Wouldn't somebody who thinks they're saved but really aren't saved say the same thing? Well, I guess so. And what I tell them, I said, look, if you admit to the possibility that there are people who think they are saved who really aren't saved, then you cannot have absolute assurance of salvation. You cannot. Because it could be you.
1: That's what he does. That's what you're talking about when you say common sense, simple logic, and the Bible, and you can be a good apologist if you got those things. And
0: yes,
1: yeah, that one. You know, the thing is, you just have like if you said, "Are you absolutely sure your brain's not in a vat right now, and this is all an illusion?" you say, "I'm not absolutely sure of that." Like, what can you be absolutely sure of?
0: Exactly, exactly. I mean, I can be absolutely sure of the things that the church, that the church teaches me. Why? Because after a thorough examination of history, of miracles, miraculous happenings, logic, so forth and so on, science, philosophy, all of these things point to one inevitable conclusion. The church was founded by Jesus Christ, and it teaches us the absolute truth.
1: Amen, brother.
0: I put all my stock in the church. I'll never forget when I came back into the church after being out for 13 years. And on the way back, that year I was coming back, I was deciding important, crucial issues. You know, abortion. Well, is abortion really wrong? I'm going to go to the library and do the research. Contraception. Is contraception really wrong? I'm going to go to the library and do the research. Sex outside of marriage. Is that really wrong? I mean, what if people are in love? What's the big deal? I'm going to do the research. I came back into the church. I realized, you know, over the last 2,000 years, there's a lot of people who are a heck of a lot smarter than I am and a heck of a lot holier than I am who have already decided these questions. I don't need to.
1: Yes.
0: And it was just a huge, huge burden lifted off my shoulders.
1: John Martinoni's our guest. There's still two lines open. If you've got a question about apologetics, you want to be more effective at it, this is the man to talk to, 888-318-7884. And also for those of you under 30 or about 30, when we come back, I'll explain what a library is. Right back with more John Martinoni on Catholic Answers Live.
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3: Welcome back, Catholic Answers Live. We have a very bright young man heading off to college who's running our soundboard right now. I won't name him, but I said, have you ever been to a library? And he said he's pretty sure he's been to a library. At some point in his life, he's been to a library. But as John Martinoni was saying during the break, you got one in your pocket now. It's just sitting there in your pocket. And it's so crazy powerful. But there was something fun about going to library. But you know what? There was probably something fun about taking ocean liners across the Pacific instead of an airplane, Johnny. There was probably something fun about, I don't know, inventing the wheel for yourself. That was, but it doesn't mean we have to go back to those days. All right, we're talking effective apologetics this hour. John Martinoni is here with us. Blue Collar Apologetics is one of his books. And also, he's the founder of the Bible Christian Society, which you should check out. You should check it out. Especially if you're interested in doing effective apologetics, check out the Bible Christian Society. And right now, you can call if you want. There's one line open, 888-318-7884. You okay to go to the phones, John?
4: Absolutely.
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5: Thank you so much for taking my call. So I was engaging online with a Southern Baptist, and we were talking about saints in heaven, and he was denying the possibility of getting into heaven before the bodily resurrection at the end of time. I explained to him the story of Lazarus and the rich man, and he said, that's just a story. It doesn't mean what you say it means. And I thought, I don't know how to respond to that, because Jesus' words were pretty explicit. And I'm just looking for some advice here.
4: Okay. First thing I say is, number one, you know, the Holocaust. Everybody knows what the Holocaust was. And we have millions of pictures, videos, written testimonials, eyewitness accounts, etc., etc., etc. There are still people who deny the Holocaust. So you can be as brilliant as you could possibly be in answering somebody on a question about scripture, Catholic teaching, etc. Absolutely brilliant. I mean, Einstein level brilliant. And they'll just go, well, you're wrong. You know, I mean, no attempt even at a counter argument or anything. Or they'll say, well, yeah, well, you worship Mary. And so do not think that, hey, I have failed if this person does not just go, oh, okay, I see what you're saying, and I understand. I've dealt with thousands and thousands of Protestants over the last almost 30 years now, and it's rare that somebody, while you're talking to them, will go, oh, okay, I see what you're saying. So first of all, your goal is not to convert someone or convince them. Your goal is simply to plant a seed, okay? So starting from that perspective, then with the Lazarus and the rich man saying, well, it's not immediate, it doesn't show immediate judgment that you can go to heaven. And, well, there's a, oh, I can't think of the verse right now, but it's, I'm pretty sure it's, is it Romans where Paul says, to be absent from here is to be with the Lord. I have Protestants all the time tell me, see, as soon as you die, you go to heaven. So that's one thing. And the other thing, though, is if you go to Revelation, go back in the book of Revelation, and you start reading, and you

0: See, well, wait a minute. In the book of Revelation, number one, there are these people, these elders around the altar of God. Number two, it talks about in, what is it? Is it chapter 7, chapter 8, chapter 6, about all these people, the 144,000, 12,000 from each of the 12 tribes of Israel are in heaven. And then so many more that they're countless. They cannot be counted. They're like the waters of the ocean. You can't say there's this many. So, but they're all in heaven. And then the one I really like to turn to is chapter 6 of Revelation. And it's verse 9 and following. When he opened the fifth seal, I saw under the altar the souls of those who had been slain for the word of God and for the witness they had borne. So right there in Revelation 6, you have souls under the altar in heaven. Who are these souls? Well, they're the souls of, human beings who had been slain for their witness to the word of God. So you tell me how it is that you can say you don't immediately go to heaven, or you have to wait till the end of time for the general resurrection to go to heaven, when right there in Revelation 6, as well as other places in Revelation, it talks about the souls of men already in heaven.
1: Daniel, that do it.
2: So
1: Welcome.
2: when I it's good. And thank you for like the first part of I'm not going to convince him. I've told myself enough times that if there's a convincing, it comes from the Holy Spirit, not from my words.
0: Amen.
2: Which is the only way I can stay sane, I think. When I raise Revelation to this gentleman, he tends to say, "Well, that's after the resurrection. That's after the bodily resurrection at the end of time." And I'm thinking, no, it's not. Because John was on the island of Patmos and he's recording what he saw then. But he's just saying that that's a vision of the future. So Revelation isn't convincing him either.
0: Well, then you just say, look, nowhere does it say that this is a vision of the end of time. No, ask him, say, give me book, chapter, and verse. Where in Revelation or anywhere else in the Bible does it say the book of Revelation is a vision of the end of time? I mean, yes, there are things in Revelation that are like, oh yeah, you're getting pretty close to the end of time here. But John had that vision while he was still alive. And what did he see in the vision? He saw these people in heaven. And it's at the and these people are seen in heaven before the final judgment, which occurs back in what? Revelation 20 or so. That's when they're being judged. So all these things that he sees in chapter 4, chapter 5, chapter 6, and so forth, these are all taking place before the final judgment, which, if you want to say, hey, the whole thing is towards the end of time, no, Things are happening before they open up the books in Revelation chapter 20. And then again, say, look, you're just saying that because you have to. You are bringing a preconceived notion, a preconceived belief to Scripture and forcing it upon Scripture rather than allowing Scripture to speak for itself and you believing what Scripture says. You're trying to make Scripture say what you believe. And then just walk away
2: I like that.
0: And say,
1: then let it go.
2: Yeah. If you're denying Scripture, you're denying the red words in the gospel. I'll leave you to it.
0: Yeah.
2: I'm not going to follow.
0: Yeah.
1: Yeah. There you go,
0: Say
1: Daniel.
0: that's
1: Got
0: between you and God.
1: Thank you, Daniel, for getting us started. John Martinoni is our guest, the Bible Christian Society. Your calls welcome, 888-318-7884. Let's go to Marietta, Ohio, where Adam is listening on iHeartRadio. Glad to have you, Adam. Go ahead with your question.
3: Thanks. I am currently a Protestant. I have been thinking about going through the OCIA process, but the main thing that I've been are hesitant.

0: or once a week, who knows? But I guess my question comes down to, if they can change the rule about the veil, then does that mean that you can say that these rules did not come from Jesus, since this was one rule that was changed in time? Then couldn't there be other rules that might be wrong, basically? And, you know, do they come from a bishop that basically gives you their opinion that, hey, you know, I think that it's a bad idea for you to miss Mass. So, you know, let's make a rule, and then the Pope goes along with it. Or, you know, how do they enforce the rules anyways, I guess? Because you obviously don't have a police force that checks to make sure that you go to Mass or that you go to confession. And, you know, if you don't do something that you should, then it's considered a sin. And I'm just a little confused about the whole process, basically.
1: Well, Adam, I can understand that. But here's the thing. In the church, we have what you might say two sets of rules, if you want to call them rules. One is doctrinal, okay? We have doctrine. And doctrine does not change. So the sacraments, the Eucharist, et cetera, et cetera. Doctrine does not change. Discipline, however, disciplinary rules can and do change. And the disciplinary rules are not, the church does not say, hey, these came straight from Jesus Christ. Uh-uh. They say these are rules that the church has imposed because of whatever situation at whatever given time that the rules are imposed or that they're released from those rules. For example, the one I get all the time, people say, well, you know, it used to be a sin to eat meat on Friday, but now it's no longer a sin. So how does sin change? Well, no, the sin was not eating meat on Friday. The sin was deliberately disobeying the church, which said fast from meat on Fridays. And you say, well, I know what the church teaches, but I disagree with it, so I'm going to eat meat on Friday. That was the sin, disobedience to the church. Why? Because the church acts with the authority of Jesus Christ. So if you're being disobedient to the body of Christ, you are in essence being disobedient to Christ. So that's why that was a sin. And, you know, if you ate meat on Friday because, hey, you had just traveled 21 hours on a plane, you'd cross the international dateline, and you were confused as to what day it was, and you ate meat accidentally, that wasn't a sin. So, disciplines, however, getting back to that, though, now the church has said, well, you don't have to abstain from meat on all Fridays, just Fridays during Lent. However, on Fridays, you should make some sacrifice, whether it's giving something up or maybe saying extra prayers or maybe praying for someone you don't really like or being nice to somebody at work you don't really like. You have to make some sort of sacrifice to be in line, to unite yourself to the sufferings of Jesus Christ, who died for you on a Friday 2,000 years ago. So discipline can change. Why? Because Jesus gave the church, we see it in Matthew 16 and Matthew 18, the authority to bind and loose on earth what is bound and loosed in heaven. So, the church has authority to change things. When does it change them? Why does it change them? Did it change them because, oh, they were wrong the first time? No, they changed them because of changing times, changing culture, changing needs of the people in the church as the magisterium sees it or as the Pope sees it. And so the rules that change, when they change, if they change, these are not doctrine. These are not words of Jesus Christ. These are not, hey, this is what Jesus said. This is the way it's got to be. Oh, yeah, 200 years later, 400 years later, some guy comes along and says, I don't care what Jesus said, let's change it. That is not what happens in the church. Discipline can change, doctrine cannot.
2: Adam, Since you're considering coming into the church, if you hang on, I'll let you have a follow-up question with John Martinoni. Thank you very much for the call either way. John Martinoni, our guest, we're talking about effective apologetics.

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2: All day today, we celebrate the feast of St. John of Avila, scholastic author, religious mystic, and doctor of the church.
0: He is honored by the church as a saint and the first diocesan priest to be declared a doctor of the church.
3: Matthew Bunsen and the Doctors of the Church.
0: St. John of Avila was known to his contemporaries as a spiritual master, and he served as a guide to some of the greatest saints of the 1500s. He also called for true reform in the church and was a role model for the priesthood even today. He died in 1569.
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5: Hello and welcome to The Crux of the Matter. I'm Father Wade Menezes of the Fathers of Mercy. The precepts of the Church, as defined by the Catechism of the Catholic Church, are those positive laws or commandments made by church authorities to guarantee for the faithful the indispensable minimum in prayer and moral effort for the sake of their growth in love of God and love of neighbor. Simply put, friends, since Holy Mother Church possesses a genuine care for her children and their spiritual growth, she sees to it that through legitimate church authority, certain minimum requirements are to be met so as to help ensure one's personal growth in love of God, neighbor, and the spiritual life. The Catechism of the Catholic Church lists the formal precepts for the Catholic Church's members. They are, you shall attend Mass on Sundays and on holy days of obligation, and rest from servile labor. You shall confess your sins at least once a year. You shall receive the sacrament of the Eucharist at least during the Easter season. The fourth precept is, you shall observe the days of fasting and abstinence established by the Church. And the last precept is, you shall help to provide for the needs of the Church. Rather than look upon the five precepts of the Church as some rigorous code we are oppressively bound to follow under pain of sin, we should instead identify them for what they really are. Guides given to us by Holy Mother Church, just as any good parent would guide their children, to ensure our advancement in a life of prayer and moral virtue and growth in love of both God and neighbor. As Catholics, then, we should rejoice that our faith gives us simple, direct, and concrete guides, precepts which function as sure norms to aid us as members of the body of Christ, to become holy and live our lives as God intends them to be lived. And that's the crux of the matter. I'm Father Wade Menezes. God bless you.
6: Hi, I'm Doug Keck, and this is an EWTN Bookmark Brief. Speaking with author Robert Royal about his book, The Martyrs of the New Millennium, The Global Persecution of Christians in the 21st Century, published by Sophia Press, and available through our EWTN religious catalog. So, Robert, why is this book important, especially for Catholics today?
7: Well, because I think most of us Catholics do not realize that there is persecution and martyrdom on every continent in the world these days. 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We're not aware of it. 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And I think the only way that we can better the situation is by knowing what's going on and then actually doing something about it wherever we can.
6: Well, thank you so much, Robert Royal. And his book is The Martyrs of the Millennium, The Global Persecution of Christians in the 21st Century, again, available through our religious catalog. This has been a Bookmark Brief. Thanks for stopping by. Catch you next time.
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0: Welcome back, Catholic Answers Live. John Martinoni is our guest, Blue Collar Apologetics. And if you've got questions about being effective as an evangelist or as an apologist, you are welcome to call. Evangelist too, John does it all. But I said to Adam in Marietta, Ohio, I'd come back and see if he's got a follow-up. Did you have a follow-up, Adam, that you wanted to get to?
1: I did. Just for clarification, if there's a dogma belief, such as Mary's virginity for the rest of her life, even after she married Joseph.
0: Yeah.
1: Would that ever change in the future? Because a pope decides

0: maybe we were wrong for all of this time. And based on, you know, his opinion or whatever, I think that I'm just going to change something that has been in effect for such a long time.
1: Can that happen, John?
2: No, absolutely not. The doctrines and dogmas that the church has declared do not, cannot, will not ever change. Again, it's only disciplinary matters. Canon law could change, which is law that the church readily admits. This is the law that men have come up with inside of the church to govern the society, which is the church. Every society has laws. The church is no different. So canon law can and will change in some instances. Again, the disciplinary issues. For instance, priests not being allowed to marry as the general rule, not the absolute rule in Catholicism. That could change. That is more of a discipline than a doctrine. The church has seen in its wisdom that, hey, married men, I mean, unmarried men can serve the people in the parish, in the church better if they're not, as Paul says in 1 Corinthians 7, having to be concerned about their wives, you know, and then wives, children, grandchildren. Yeah. And so that could possibly change. I don't see it changing anytime soon, but that's a discipline, not a doctrine. So disciplines can change, doctrines cannot. What I would just get back to, Adam, is getting back to why, and this is what I say to everybody, so I'm not just trying to single you out, but what is it that about the church, the Catholic Church, that is attractive to you in the first place? And for me, it's authority. I don't have to decide things. The church has decided these things. And, you know, what I have found in talking with many, many Protestants over the years is that sola scriptura, one of the pillars of Protestantism, is every person gets to read the Bible for themselves to decide for themselves what is and is not authentic church teaching, authentic Christian teaching. Whereas for the Catholic perspective, the mindset is, we say that the church founded by Jesus Christ and guided by the Holy Spirit gets to decide what is and is not authentic Catholic teaching. And Jesus tells us in Matthew 16, the church, essentially he tells us the church will not lead us astray because he says the gates of hell will not prevail against it. So I would go to the deeper issues, and although I understand the concerns about, hey, is this going to change when I get here? Is this, again, discipline can and will change at times. Doctrine, dogma will not.
1: I tell you what, thank you very much for the call, Adam. We've got a book called The Early Church Was the Catholic Church, and if you'd like a copy of it, just hang on, give Edgar your address, and we'll send it to you. Also, call back as you have more questions, or check out John's work at the Bible Christian Society. Let's go to Abraham in Oklahoma. Abraham, thanks for waiting. Go ahead with your question.
3: Yes, sir. I was doing a little bit of reading, and I come across a webpage over here that, in just reading on the surface, that I got the impression that the Pharisees and the Sadducees were somewhat in the same situation as the Catholic and the Protestants as far as belief is concerned, because one believed in oral traditions and the other one didn't. And one group took things more literally than the other, and the other didn't. And that's kind of basically that the difference between Catholics and Protestants these days. And I was just wondering, what went wrong?
1: John? Did we lose John? All right, guys. I'll tell you what. I'm sorry about this, Abraham. We seem to have a frozen connection with John Martinoni, who's in Birmingham, Alabama. So we'll have to get that reestablished. And folks are welcome to call 888-318-7884 if you'd like to talk with John Martinoni. Right now you can't because his image is frozen on my screen, but we'll get him back. Don't worry, we'll get him back. So Abraham, I'm If you want to hang around and wait for John, we will get him here in a minute. But let me just get your question correct, because it does seem to me that you're comparing

0: Catholics and Protestants, the Sadducees and Pharisees, do you have a sense of which would be which in that comparison?
1: Well, what I was reading is that the Sadducees were more literal and in the scriptures, whereas the Pharisees, they gave more authority to the oral traditions.
0: Oh, so you would say a Protestant is like a Sadducee and a Pharisee is like a Catholic?
1: No, the other way around.
0: Well, the other way around.
1: The Pharisees were more to order. They gave authority and scripture equal authority. Whereas the Sadducees were more strict. They call it the Tanakh?
0: The Torah, yeah, that right, yeah, in the first five books of the Bible, yeah.
1: If they couldn't find it there, then they just considered it as a man-made.
0: I wonder if either Catholics or Protestants would find the comparison flattering, because in the scriptures they were the main opponents of Jesus, but certainly not all of the Sadducees or Pharisees were hateful towards Jesus or his opponents. But you're correct that the Sadducees only accepted those first five books of the Bible. The Pharisees a much broader collection of books. But so the question for John then, if I can get it right, is that if you say, okay, the Sadducees are Jews, the Pharisees are Jews, but they're divided. Catholics are Christians, Protestants are Christians, they're divided. So you want to know what caused this in the case of Catholics and Protestants. Is that correct, Abraham?
1: No. What caused this in the case of the Sadducees and the Pharisees? Because as I read... They both studied they both gave honor to Moses and the law.
0: Yeah.
1: And Jesus did not, they devoted their lives to the study of the law, both groups. But
0: they were divided.
1: And I guess Catholics and Protestants, we devote our lives in one way or the other, but still we're divided.
0: John, what do you say to that?
2: Well, here's the thing. Yes, they're similar in the fact that, hey, like you said, they're both Jewish, but they're divided, and they're also similar in the fact that the Sadducees had way fewer books than the Pharisees in their Bible. You know, the Pharisees had essentially most of what we would call the Old Testament, where the Sadducees just went by the first five books of the Old Testament, as I understand things. So similar to Catholic and Protestant. We're both Christian, assuming proper baptisms, because I try to tell people all the time, accepting Jesus Christ into your heart as your personal Lord and Savior does not make you a Christian. Being baptized in the name of the Father, Son, and Holy Spirit is what makes you a Christian, according to the scripture and according to the church. So, for Christians, we're divided, and Protestants have a Bible with fewer books in it than Catholics do. So, in those two senses, and maybe a few others, that it's similar. The Sadducees simply did not, they read the Bible. They were kind of, you had basically, the Sadducees were acting kind of like the sola scriptura folks. Hey, we're reading the Bible. We've come to the conclusion that only the first five books of Moses count, and the others don't, because there's things in the others that we don't really believe. And so we're just saying first five books. That's what we're going by. Pharisees had... they're more along the lines of scripture and tradition, and Jesus was right in there with not a Pharisee, but he believed in scripture and tradition, and so they divided because they were interpreting the Bible on their own without an authority to guide them as to what was and was not the correct interpretation, the correct understanding of the scriptures as they had them at the time. So without that ultimate authority that can make those decisions when there's disagreement between folks as to what does this book mean? What does this verse mean? What are the right teaching

0: of Judaism? What are the correct teachings of Christianity? Without an authority, you're basically up against my fallible interpretation of the Bible versus your fallible interpretation of the Bible. And that's the best they could do. And that's the best that Protestants can do right now. I mean, I've told a pastor at a Bible church here in Birmingham, I said, "Pastor, can we agree in our discussion here?" Because he would read a verse of the Bible and say what that means is, then he'd read another verse and say what that means is. I said, "Pastor, can we stop and agree that by your theology, the best we can do in this discussion to try to figure out what is and is not authentic Christian teaching is your fallible interpretation versus my fallible interpretation?" And he was, you would have thought I hit him in the kneecap with a sledgehammer. His face was like, no. He eventually indirectly agreed with me. And then a few minutes later, I read a verse and said, what that means is, and he points his finger, I mean, just right in my face, says, "John, you just said the best you can do is your fallible interpretation versus my fallible interpretation." I said, "No, Pastor." I said, "That's the best you can do." I said, "Under your theology." I said, "Under my theology, the best I can do is the infallible teaching of the church founded by Jesus Christ and guided by the Holy Spirit versus your fallible interpretation." And he didn't like that too much. But that's how it is in Protestantism. Not having that authority, just like between the Sadducees and the Pharisees, not having this authority that can decide definitively what is and is not authentic teaching, whether it be for the Jews or for the Christians, without that authority, you're left with basically everybody's best guess.
1: Abraham, that brings us to the break, and I'm very grateful for the question. I hope we got an answer that was what you were looking for. But if you're interested, I'd love to send you a book we've got called Why Catholic Bibles Are Bigger by Gary Machuda. And it's about the difference between the size of the Protestant Bible and the Catholic Bible. And you're welcome to it. Just hang on and give us an address. We'll take a quick break. Right back with more John Martinoni on Catholic Answers Live.
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5: Prayer is powerful because it's prayer. It's not powerful because it alters the universe in the way we want. God's a lot smarter than that. He says to pray because it has power. Now, whether it turns out the way we want is not an indicator of the particular power of prayer. It is powerful because it is.

0: John Martinoni, our guest, and lots of folks on the line. Effective apologetics, that's our topic this hour, and we'll go out to Los Angeles. Mike is out in Los Angeles. Mike, thanks for waiting. Go ahead with your question for John.
1: Hi, John. Thanks very much for taking my call. So my question is about evangelizing to Muslims. I don't know how much experience you have doing that. But when I do that a lot online, and when I do that, sometimes I'll get someone who's very hostile and uses a lot of curse words, things like that. So my question is, when that happens, do I mirror their energy or take the high road? And normally I would take the high road, but sometimes I wonder, like, if in the particular case of, you know, Muslims, whether they're mistaking kindness for weakness. That's my question.
2: That's a good point to make, actually, because a lot of times that will indeed happen. But here's the thing, and

as you mentioned, I do not have a lot of experience evangelizing Muslims. I just have never come across Muslims that, you know, I've gotten into religious discussions with since I've been back in the church, 30 years or so. So, but what I can say is a couple of things. Number one, with them being arrogant and stuff, I don't know how well you are at how good you are at sarcasm, but that's one of my tools that I pull out of my toolbox. And I tell people, I said, don't try to use it if you don't know how to use it properly. But for me, sarcasm runs through my veins like blood. I mean, I have had times where I have literally said to my wife, I love you so much, honey. And she has looked at me and said, you don't have to be sarcastic about it. You know, I'm not being sarcastic about it. I'm being as sincere as I can be, but that's just how I come across a lot of times. But and what I'm saying is, oh, if somebody starts cussing at you or something, using nasty language, and I say, you can just say, oh, well, that's very effective. Is that part of, you know, standard Muslim apologetics that you curse at people? You know, then and tell them how awful they are, and this is supposed to make me want to become Muslim? Is that what's going on here? And you try to, you know, shame them, for lack of a better word, a little bit, saying, hey, you are not doing your religion any favors here, okay? So if you want to continue this conversation, I am open to learning from you. I'm hoping you are open to learning from me. And that's what I want the basis of this conversation to be. If you want the basis to be cursing and derogatory comments, then I am just going to move on, and I will wish you a nice day, and I will keep you in my prayers. The other thing, you never should let them get under your skin. And whether it's Muslim, Protestant, whoever, if they're badgering you personally, if they're, you know, ripping into your faith, if they're dogging your faith, whatever, just realize that God, what's going on here is that God is giving you an opportunity to plant a seed. You know, he's opening a door for you to bring some light into this person's life. Again, whether they're Muslim, Protestant, atheist, whatever it might be. So do not get angry. There's no reason to get angry. Just look at this as, hey, I've got an opportunity here to plant a seed. I'm going to do my best. If the seed doesn't take, if it doesn't land on good soil, rather it lands among the briars and brambles or on the rocky path, that's not on me. I have done what I can, and then I've moved on. Last thing I would say on this is, the thing with Muslims is ask them if God is the same for all of eternity. And if they say yes, then you say, well, you look at God as master, right? And for the most part, as I understand Islam, God is their master, not their father. God is their master. So say, well, so if God is the same from all of eternity, and human beings have not been in existence for all of eternity, then God wasn't master at some point. He was just God. Whereas for Catholics, because of the Trinity, God is Father, and he has been Father from all of eternity. He has not changed. So for Muslims, God has changed from not being master to being master. And this is your big picture view, not any particulars about doctrine or anything. And just ask them the question, say, how can this be if God doesn't change? Now, if they say God changes, then you say, well, if God changes, then I don't know how I can talk to you about an unchanging God. But yeah, so don't let them get under your skin. Be polite when necessary. And every now and then, I have come back with somebody with basically the same energy they came at me with. I'll never forget an atheist kid. He was probably like 18. And he just ripped into me when he found me somehow. And he said, you're a blankety blank, F blank, F blank, F blank. F, you know,

0: And I responded to him. I said, "You're just a punk kid. Shut the heck up." You know, and it was, I could almost, with his next email, I could almost feel him being slapped across the face as he took it. You know, he was like, "Oh, I'm sorry. I shouldn't have said that. I'm sorry," which surprised me that he did that.
1: Yeah,
0: and I was like, "Okay, that's a very mature response from a 17-year-old or 18-year-old," but it just took him so much by surprise that I would just get in his face like that. You know, I liken it to Jesus turning the tables over. Jesus got in people's faces every now and then if the situation absolutely called for it. And I just had this intuition. I just went with my gut in that situation. I didn't give him back all the curse words that he gave me, but I gave him back an attitude. And so I would say, if you come across somebody, go with your gut. Pray about it and say, "Well, should I get a little at it?" Like I said, "Oh, is this how Muslims evangelize?" No, put it on him and see what happens.
1: Mike, I'm going to leave it there and say thanks for the call. If you'd like, we'll send you a copy of the book, How to Talk with Anyone About Jesus. We'd love it if you'd have it. Let me go on now to Joey in Brighton, Michigan. Joey, you've been waiting a while. Thank you. Go ahead with your question for John Martinoni.
2: Hey, John. Thank you for taking my question. On that first caller you had, wouldn't I refer to when people talk about having absolutism in us going to heaven? Couldn't I refer to Paul's I work out my salvation in fear and trembling, and where is the certainty in fear and trembling? And the second part of my question is, I think I may have to correct you, but I don't believe so. I think you were on the same line as me on this. But a priest can only be married before ordination, never after ordination. That's the only thing that can change is if it's before ordination. Correct?
0: Right. And what I was saying when I said it might change in the future, that would be for people who are entering the priesthood, not people who are already priest.
2: Aha. Uh-huh.
0: To clarify that part of it. But what was your first question? Oh, yes, fear and trembling. Yes, that's what Philippians 2, verse 12. Work out your own salvation with fear and trembling. Absolutely. And then elsewhere, Paul talks about, and I don't have on the tip of my tongue the particular passages, but you can find them pretty easily. He says, we were saved. Another place, he says, we are being saved. Just being saved, that connotes process right there. We are being saved. And then other places, we will be saved if we persevere to the end. So we were saved, we are being saved, we will be saved. That shows process right there. And so, yes, we have to work out our salvation with fear and trembling. And it shows that salvation is not just a one-time event, that, hey, once you're saved, boom, absolute assurance that's it. And one of the things I point people to, the parable of the prodigal son. I asked people, I said, when the prodigal son was in his father's house at the beginning of the parable, and the father here is you know, analogous to God the Father, was he saved? Protestants say, well, yeah, he's in his father's house, he was saved. I said, but then he goes and gets his inheritance, which for Christians, what's our inheritance? Eternal salvation. And what does he do? He blows it. He blows his inheritance, his eternal salvation. How? Through sinful living. But then he repents, turns back to the Father. And what does the Father say as he comes back? Here is my son, for he was dead, and now he is alive again. Whoa, wait a minute. So he was alive, he was dead, he's alive again. In other words, in salvation terminology, he was saved, he was lost, he was saved again. Once saved, always saved. Eternal security, absolute assurance, not happening in the parable of the prodigal son.
1: Joe, I'm going to leave it there because the music is about to play. John Martinoni is our guest. Blue Collar Apologetics, among his books, How to Explain and Defend Catholic Teaching Using Common Sense, Simple Logic, and the Bible. You should check that book out. Also, the Bible Christian Society. What else, John? Where can people find you? What should people be looking for?

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Sign up for my free email newsletter. Listen to all my free talks. If you got a question, it's just, I've got 60,000 subscribers. I get questions all the time. So I'll just, my email is just John at BibleChristianSociety.com. So just shoot me a question.

0: question, and we'll go from there.
1: Thanks very much to everybody who called. Thank you, John Martinoni. It's always fun when you're on.
0: I enjoy it very much, Cy Kellett. Appreciate it.
1: Edgar, can we have him on more? Okay, I got the thumbs up. Yeah, we can have you on more. All right, thanks, John.
0: All right.
1: Hey, coming up
0: next. Thanks, Edgar.
1: We got two thumbs up. Father Mike Driscoll coming up next hour. He's got a brand new book called Angelic Answers, Everything You Need to Know About God's Heavenly Messengers, Guardians, and Guides. Angels are very popular, so get your call in now. 888-318-7884, and they're popular for a reason. We'll talk about that with Father Mike Driscoll right after this on Catholic Answers Live.
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4: You're 100% correct. 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
6: Prayer is an opportunity to spend quality time with God. So pray from the heart. Let God know you trust Him, believe in Him, and most of all, that you love Him. My favorite prayer that I say many times a day is, Jesus, I trust in you. It is simple, but as we know from St. Faustina, it reaches his heart.
7: This is Father Will Stratton. We pray so that we may come to know God, but I think even more importantly, we pray so that He may come to know us. In the name of the Father, and of the Son, and of the Holy Spirit, amen. Heavenly Father, You have created all things, all people, in Your likeness, in Your image. We pray for an end of abortion. We pray for a respect of all human life from conception to natural death. Continue to pray for conversion of their hearts back to You. Ask, Lord, that they may see and encounter You also in their brothers and sisters. We pray for a respect of human life from conception to natural death, that all people may see and encounter Christ and recognize the goodness and the gift of life. Lord, may You convert the hearts of those who agree with abortion, and may You bring it to an end. We ask this through Christ our Lord. In the name of the Father, and of the Son, and of the Holy Spirit. Amen.
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11: In the name of the Father, and the Son, and the Holy Ghost, amen. The angel of the Lord declared unto Mary, Hail Mary, full of grace, the Lord is with thee. Blessed art thou among women, and blessed is the fruit of thy womb, Jesus.
12: Holy Mary, Mother of God, pray for us sinners, now and at the hour of our death. Amen.
11: Behold the handmaid of the Lord.
12: Be it unto me according to thy word.
11: Hail Mary, full of grace, the Lord is with thee. Blessed art thou among women, and blessed is the fruit

0: The Holy Father's prayer intention for the month of May is that everyone might have food. 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
3: At 5, Rita and her mother were abandoned by her father and left to fend for themselves. 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She was a stigmatic. When Rita came to Mrs. Wise, the stigmatic merely instructed Rita to pray a novena, 9 days of prayer, to Saint Therese for a cure. 9 days later, little Rita wakes up with a feeling that her stomach had been cured. And indeed it had been.
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0: 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Catholic Answers Live. As promised, Father Mike Driscoll is our guest this hour. His new book is Angelic Answers, Everything You Need to Know About God's Heavenly Messengers, Guardians, and Guides. If you want to talk about angels, whether you're Catholic or not, whether you're Christian or not, if you've got a question about angels, 888-318-7884, 888-318-7884. His previous book was Demons, Deliverance, and Discernment. So he has moved from demons to angels. I think it's an upgrade. I think it's an improvement. I think it's showing clear progress. He's also a priest of the Diocese of Peoria, where he is currently the pastor of Padre Pio Parish. Father Mike Driscoll, thank you very much for being here with us.
1: Thank you.
0: So you did Fallen Angels first in your first book, and now you've gone to our Heavenly Friends.
1: Definitely. I had gotten a counseling degree, and I had done a dissertation, How Catholic Exorcists Distinguish Demon Possession and Mental Disorders.
0: Ah.
1: So that led to the demons book, but as you are implying, I just want to get rid of that. So got to do angels.
0: By the way, your questions about angels are welcome. I know people love to talk about angels. That's why I was excited when this book came out. Angelic Answers, Everything You Need to Know About God's Heavenly Messengers, Guardians, and Guides. Have you got an angel question? 888-318-7884 is our number. 888-318-7884. Let me just make this all about me. What can angels do for me? Maybe in a more general way, it doesn't have to be all about me. What is the role of angels in our daily lives? What do they do? What can they do in our daily lives?
1: It's God's providence, because of course God can do anything he wants. And sometimes we might hear a Christian who's not a Catholic say, well, don't ask angels, just ask God. Well, that's pretty limiting. That's all, in my mind, that's like saying, don't ask human beings to do anything for you, just ask God. Well, of course, ask God, but yeah, we like to ask other people here on earth to do things for us too. And really neat to be Catholic that we don't limit it to those who are alive on earth. We've got angels and saints that are also with us. So we can ask them the same things we'd ask, basically the same things we'd ask of God and his providence. He works through angels. So they pray for us. And

0: inspire us. I think even when we're not asking their help, they're going to still inspire us. They're going to be the flip side of the demons who are going to tempt us, whether we like it or not. Angels are there to help us, whether we like it or not. But we certainly want to have a close relationship.
1: Is it like do you think this is a silly image with the devil on one shoulder and the angel on the other shoulder? Are they actually battling over us in that way?
0: I think it's not a bad image, as long as we know it's just an image of an angel giving us inspiration and a demon tempting us. I wouldn't take it any farther than that. Battle, sure, there is a battle, but yeah, I would take it as no more and no less than that. The angels are there to inspire us and protect us in ways which is very mysterious. Physically, they can protect us. They don't always. Why? Well, again, that's God's providence. Why does God sometimes do a miraculous healing and many times does not? That's God's providence, and he knows what he's doing, and the angels do his will.
1: Well, do you think, like, if we die and we go to heaven and we have a conversation with the angel that guarded us throughout our life, do you think we'll be surprised? Like, do you think we'll be maybe even shocked by how much the angel did for us?
0: Maybe that surprise or shock will come just before we get to heaven. I don't think we'll...
1: Oh, yeah.
0: Well, but I don't know. On the other hand, I think we'll be surprised by lots of things that God reveals to us if we get to heaven. So maybe it's like that. I think there's going to be a surprise for us, hoping we go to heaven. I like to think we're going to just have this familiarity, like, oh, wow, this is this. I didn't quite know he was there, but just somehow an instant. I like to think that there'll be instant familiarity. Wow, this person was here the whole time. I like to believe that. Yeah. There are a lot of open questions, of course.
1: Yeah, yeah, but you seem to be implying that they could do physical things as well, not just like you said, encourage us, pray for us, fight for us as far as the, you know, helping us to resist temptation and all of that. But can they do physical things as well?
0: Definitely, one of the things I just find really neat. Catholic tradition is pretty strong. It's certainly not a doctrine that angels move the stars and planets. A person who does not believe in God and is a materialist scientist would say, "Oh, that's silly. We know things about stars." Well, sure, I love learning about things like that. The bottom line, though, is God moves those things, right? God keeps everything in existence. God keeps everything in order. Whether he does it directly, St. Thomas Aquinas points it out, he could do that directly with things like stars and planets, or he could do it indirectly through his angels. If they have the power to do that, they certainly have the strength to do a lot of things for us physically. But again, mysterious, they don't prevent every accident.
1: No.
0: But I was a hospital chaplain for years, and it was not unusual for someone to say, I think I had an angel protect me from this or that, if it were an accident or something. I like to believe that too. Why not?
1: So you're working with people then that are dying or that are very, very sick in the hospital. Did they sense the presence of angels assisting them? Did anybody ever say, hey, I saw an angel in my room or something like that? Did you ever hear a story like that?
0: Yes, it sounds like you have too. And I remember the first time as a young priest when I heard a story like that, and this man said he had nearly died of a heart attack or something. And he said, that angel was there. I saw it just as clear as I see you here. Do we have to believe that? No. Why not, though? I love that. Inherently, angels are not visible. But once again, God's providence, when an angel, it's wants to, in God's providence, appear, they certainly can do that. St. Thomas Aquinas had a fascinating explanation. I think he compared it to clouds. He said they can manipulate the air to take on an appearance, but inherently they're completely, invisible.
1: Also, if you saw an angel, that's a choice on the angel's part. Like, it's not like you're catching a glimpse of an angel by accident.
0: That's great. Right. Yes, and in the Bible, I never added it up. Certainly, sometimes appear as kings, especially of the Archangel Raphael, they didn't even know it until the end of the story that it was an angel. But other times, like the prophet Isaiah, when he sees the seraphim, the six-winged seraphim, he sees them as angels right away. So yes, that's

0: very much their choice under God's will to be seen, because inherently we believe those right now. We believe going to church, they're probably, you know, around the tabernacle at all times.
1: I'm going to tell you right now, every single line is full. People really want to talk to you about angels. So I'm going to go to the break and let them do that. But I got one more question for you before we go to the break, if I may. And then I'll just let the rest of the show will be people asking their questions. But it seems like St. Paul teaches that sometimes when you do an act of charity, you might be doing it for an angel. Like he tells us to be hospitable because some have entertained angels without knowing it when they've done that.
0: Right. I guess we could think of was Lot in the Old Testament, right? And I'm trying to think if there were any acts of charity toward Raphael the archangel. It was more him doing things.
1: Oh, right, right,
0: right. Yeah.
1: But I guess
0: the callers. For the callers, by the way, what's the title? What's the subtitle of the book again? Everything You Want to Know. The publisher, which in this case is Catholic Answers, gets to give the title, and I'm very glad. But I'm not going to guarantee that everything. Oh, so I'll do my best shot.
1: No, we guaranteed it. Sorry, Father, it's too late. There's no marketing in this. This is, you know, you know who comes up? People don't know this, but you know who comes up with the title and subtitle for a book? The marketing department. That's who does it. So, yes, I think people know everything. It means everything. Everything. That is the subtitle, Everything You Need to Know About God's Heavenly Messengers, Guardians, and Guides. We'll get back and take all these phone calls for Father Mike Driscoll, the author of the brand new book, Angelic Answers, right after this on Catholic Answers Live.
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1: Welcome back. Catholic Answers Live. All the lines full. We're talking angels. Of course, all the lines are full. People are fascinated by angels, as we should be. We should be fascinated by angels, and you can find out so much about them in the new book from Catholic Answers Press, Angelic Answers, by our guest, Father Mike Driscoll. You were saying to me during the break, there's an angel that assists at Mass. Is that correct?
0: We were just, before the break, we were talking about the invisible presence of angels. And Eucharistic prayer number one, there is this line: in humble prayer we ask you, Almighty God, command that these gifts by the hands of your holy angel to your altar on high in the sight of your divine majesty. In some, I've looked up different commentaries on the Mass, old ones and whatever, old commentaries, and one of them said, don't even try to explain this, just accept it. Somehow an angel is involved in. You know, we say that we are offering ourselves with the sacrifice of the body and blood of Christ. Well, somehow an angel is involved in doing that. How? I love that mystery. I have no idea how, but we're saying it every time we do the Roman canon, the hands of your holy angel to your altar on high. I just love that.
1: How beautiful. All right, let's go to McKenna in Kentucky. We'll let people ask their questions. Mm-hmm. McKenna, thank you for waiting. You got a question for Father Mike Driscoll?
7: Yes, I do.
1: All right.
7: Hello, Pat. Father Michael, it's nice to talk to you. I have a question.

0: I keep singing Angels Are in Spur. I do suffer from PTSD, and I don't understand why I keep getting brought down from darkness. And I know what, like, I know somewhat from was from, I'm sorry if I start to, that's just part of my other disability.
1: Yeah, McKenna, we have plenty of time. Take your time with your question. We're happy to hear it. Go ahead.
0: Thank you so much. My angels, like, my grandmother, she passed in August 11th, 2006. I thought I could have saved her from her massive stroke because I got her to the hospital in time from the last one. And I went to the nursing home a couple weeks later after she got released, and she passed away from the massive stroke.
1: Oh.
0: And I felt like the nursing staff didn't do anything for her because she coded and everything, so they didn't perform CPR on her or anything. She wasn't DNA or anything, so she was 89 years old, but she meant the whole world to me. But anyway, my grandpa, he died before her, but still in the same year. And like, he, whenever I see signs from him, it's cardinals. And I know there's some stuff in the Bible about cardinals, but for my grandmother, it's blue jays. And every morning, I keep seeing blue jays and cardinals together. And I don't know why it's they're together, because there's not. Yes, sir. I'm sorry.
2: I'm very sorry to hear about all these terrible, sad deaths, and especially so painful because you were so close with, and you know, human beings, as God said, to dust you shall return. So our bodies decay back into dust, and our soul goes on, we hope, to heaven. And angels are pure spirits, so we don't see them unless they take on a body, as we were just saying. But as far as seeing a cardinal or another bird or whatever, if that inspires you and reminds you that we can ask for the prayers of angels and ask for the prayers of people in heaven, if that reminds you of that, that is a great reminder, because those are, you know, beautiful creatures of God. And if they inspire you in that way, I think that is great. Does that help answer?
0: Sorry.
1: I'm sorry,
0: I didn't mean to interrupt, Father. I'm sorry.
1: McKenna, does that help you, what Father said?
0: Yes, it does. What if I see shadows of, like, human, like a outline of a shadow, like a human outline of a shadow? Would that be a sign as well?
2: I think that if something gives you peace, you know, that's probably, and in some, you can take it as whatever you're seeing, you can take that as some kind of an inspiration if it's giving you peace. If it's scaring you or worrying you, I would ignore it.
1: McKenna, I'm so happy that you called. I'm so glad we got to speak with you.

0: you know, but you're going to get a lot of answers. Let's put it that way. Tim is in Virginia watching on YouTube. Oh, no, Tim went back to Virginia. He's not on the line, so I won't be getting to Tim. Sorry about that, Tim. Let's go to Rowan in New York then. Rowan, welcome. You got a question for Father?
1: Hello.
0: Hello.
1: Hello. Hi. Yes, I do. Can you hear me?
0: Yes.
1: Hi.
2: Yes.
1: All right. Thank you. So my question is, I have been kind of wrestling with God and wrestling with my faith, and I feel very distant from it. And I have been religious for a while now, and it's kind of, it ebbs and flows, as you know, but I've always been religious. But one thing I have never really felt is the presence of a guardian angel. I've always felt very distant from that concept. I believe in angels, obviously. It's something I very strongly believe in, but I have never really felt like there is an angel protecting me or with, like, around me in any sort of way. And I kind of wonder, I know a lot of people feel like that, and I just want to know, feel more connected with that guardian angel, and in turn feel more connected with God.
0: All right, Rowan. Thank you, Father.
2: Wow. First, I would say we don't need to put too much emphasis on the feeling part. It depends how we define that word feeling. But we know even with God, we can go through, as even great saints go through, times of spiritual dryness where they're not really feeling the presence of God. And of course, the greatest example is Jesus from the cross. My God, why have you forgotten me? He's God the Son, so he knows that intellectually God is not forgotten, but he is also human. And at that moment, Jesus was, quoting the psalm, expressing the human emotion of, wow, I feel forgotten by God. But that psalm's back to, but I trust him still. So I wouldn't place too much on the feeling or lack thereof of an angel being with you. I think if we wanted to build that up, we just talk to the angel more often, you know, communicate with the guardian angel more often. And we feel, I think we'll get that more of that feeling overall, not every moment, more of that feeling of being in close touch. Same thing with the saints in heaven. And of course, same thing in our relationship with God. We keep up our prayer. We can feel his presence more in some way, the better our prayer life is. But there are going to be those times of spiritual dryness. That's God's providence, too.
0: You've been going through that for a while, Rowan?
1: Oh, it comes in waves, you know. I mean, sometimes it's a flood and sometimes it's drought. You know, yeah. It happens. It happens in waves. And during this time, I mean, it's a little stressful. You know, I'm going back to school. And, I mean, really the major factor is some things I wanted spiritually did not pan out or are not seeming to pan out the way I wanted. And that's always a catalyst for kind of spiritual dryness, spiritual drought.
0: Ah, yeah, that makes good sense. It sounds like you have an insight though into the kind of ups and downs of your spiritual life.
1: I try to. I mean, it's very important to me. I mean, it's very important to me. I really try to devote myself to God, and I pray to the saints all the time. I mean, I find greatest peace with Saint Mary Magdalene. I find her very relatable.
0: Oh, that's beautiful. That is beautiful. Well, I'll tell you what, Rowan, if you'd like, I'll send you a copy of Angelic Answers. Everything, in quotes, you need to know about God's heavenly messengers, guardians, and guides by our guest, Father Mike Driscoll. All you have to do is hang on and give us an address, and we'll send it off to you. I've got a lot of folks on the line, and I'm going to keep moving. Thank you very much for the call. Anthony's in Northampton, Pennsylvania, watching on YouTube. Anthony, thank you for waiting. Go ahead with your question for our guest, Father Mike Driscoll.
3: Hi, can you hear me?
0: Yes, very clearly.
2: Yes.
3: Okay, cool. Hi. First-time caller, long-time listener. Nice to talk to you guys. My question was, do we know through Scripture or anything like that why God created the angels, and if what was their purpose before we were created? Why?
2: Yeah, I think I... In my beginning of my book,

0: I think I addressed that by saying, no, we don't know why God created anything. And he certainly didn't need to. God did not need to create anything of his creation. The inanimate objects, all the stars, planets, all of us human beings, he didn't need any of it, of course. It all shows forth his glory in some way. So no, we don't, I wouldn't even begin to try to answer why God created anything other than to show forth his glory. But got to be careful in not thinking, oh, so he wasn't as glorious before creation? Yes, he was. So very, yeah, God did not need anything. It shows for all things his glory. Angels carry out, I think I've mentioned a couple times, that they do his will, carry out his providence, his plan. He could do it without them. He could do it without us. So no, I don't have a everything you wanted to know. See, there we are now. Already.
1: So
0: yeah, no, that's the answer though. No, God did not need to create them. It's part of his plan to have these, just these incredible creatures to be in his image, which they are, as we are.
1: What do you think, Anthony?
2: Well, you think it would be fair to say that it's he created them because it's within his nature to create and to make things?
0: He certainly had the desire to because he did it. I just want to be careful and not sound like he had any
1: compulsion
0: need whatsoever. Right. That's purely free will.
1: Did you see the problem there, Anthony, is if you just appeal to his nature, it's as if his nature compelled him to do something and he is utterly free. He can create what he wants and not create what he wants.
0: But you also use the word desire, and I would say, well, clearly he must have desired it because he did it. So I like that when you said had the desire, certainly. And when God desires something, it happens.
2: Okay, well, thank you for your time, then. I appreciate you answering my question.
1: Well, Anthony, thank you. I'd like to send you a copy of the book, Angelic Answers. If you want to give us an address, we'll send it off to you. Also, anybody who has got a question, you can call. You can get the book. But if you just want to talk directly with Father Mike Driscoll, pick up the phone, 888-318-7884. I say that because we now have three lines open. All the lines were full, but there's lines open. And I know people have lots of angel questions. I know because we get angel questions. And now we've got an angel book. So I'll be giving this book away a lot. I know I will. I'll probably give it to you if you call 888-318-7884. If you've got an angel question, Father Mike Driscoll is here to answer it. If you'd like a deal on the angelic answers, just go to shop.catholic.com. It's on sale right now at shop.catholic.com. It'll be to you in a few days. Father Mike Driscoll, also the author of Demons.
0: Yeah. Deliverance and Discernment.
1: Discernment. That was the one I couldn't. Demons, Deliverance, and Discernment. But he moved up. He moved up a weight class here and came to Angels. So that's his newest book, Angelic Answers. Your questions welcome, 888-318-7884.
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Welcome back to Catholic Answers Live. Father Mike Driscoll is our guest. He implied that maybe there was some exaggeration in the marketing of this book, because we said the book tells you everything you need to know about God's heavenly messengers, guardians, and guides. But I'll tell you, I've got the book in my hand, and there is an awful lot in here on angels. So angelic answers. I think it's going to be, I honestly think it's going to be a very popular book. When I saw it, I said, I'm so glad we did that book, because we get a million questions on angels. People are very interested in angels, and the church actually has a great deal to say about the angels. And the angels are a fundamental part of our understanding of reality as Christians. That angels are not optional. Angels are all through the Bible. Angels are part of our life as Christians, and they are our helps, our guardians, messengers from God, our guides, our protectors, all of that. So here now, Father, all, as I said, all the lines are full again. So back to the phones we go.

0: All right.
1: Great.
0: All right. And guess where we're going? Right back to your hometown, Peoria, Illinois. That's where Father's from. Yeah. Listening on WPMJ in Peoria. Brian, go ahead with your question for Father.
2: Yes, thank you. It's wonderful to hear you are from Peoria, Father, and nice to meet you on the radio. I have a question about how scripture or tradition might speak to how angels are involved in graces. As I'm a newer Catholic in the Peoria area, I have come to understand that, you know, we can ask for the intercession of saints and Mary herself for some of the graces we receive from God. I was wondering if you might have information about whether or not angels are involved in either dispensing or granting requests for grace.
1: Well, I include anything like that in the book, and I don't want to pretend I have a good answer for you. That I want to leave that alone. We would have to define grace, you know, as we know there are different definitions of that. So if we mean in a more broad sense, God's help, but if we were to say like in a sacramental grace, so was an angel involved when I received the sacrament of holy orders? That was an angel involved in giving me the grace of orders? Not that I know of, but I certainly am not going to say they couldn't, because according to God, I might find out if I get to heaven someday, wow, my guardian angel was involved in God's giving me the grace of orders. So I don't have an answer for you if whether or how much and in what circumstances and which type of grace, you know, sanctifying grace. Certainly seems like, how is this? I said, I have no idea. And then I talked for 20 minutes. But actual graces, you know, the graces God gives every human being at any given moment to do good and evil, certainly sounds a lot like what angels do too. So certainly it seems God could be doing that, you know, through an angel. Grace is mysterious though, because it's also, you know, spiritual. So in my head, I'm thinking like dispensing water or something, you know, as some symbol of grace, but actual grace is not a physical thing. So, but there's certainly nothing ruling it out. I would put that in the category of open questions, how much of a role angels have in dispensing the different types of grace, sacramental grace, actual grace, sanctifying grace, the more broad sense of God's help.
0: What do you think, Brian?
2: Mm-hmm. Sounds great. I mean, even a simple thing like, you know, maybe asking for help. I don't know if angels can help deliver the message, I suppose.
0: Oh, that's what angel means. The one who delivers the message. So, you know, I feel like we could just talk, or I could just give you a book, Angelic Answers. So it's all in there. Everything though you need to know is in the book. We can send it to Peoria, or you could just go over to Father's Parish. I know he's got copies over there. You could just go get one from him, or I could mail it to you. What do you want, Brian? I'm mailing
2: it
0: to you.
2: Go over and get one.
0: You would. All right. Now I said something I can't back up. So you better hang on. Just give me the address. Oh, Father, you said what?
1: I'm an hour outside of the city of Peoria. I am in the diocese. Oh, if he comes up, sure. Glad to give you one, Brian, if you make it up here.
0: Look at that, Brian. Padre Pio Parish is the parish. But if you give us an address, we'll send you one as well. So that it'll come in the mail. So if you're like, I didn't want to make an hour drive, you don't have to tell us that. You can just get one in the mail. Thank you very much, Brian, for the call. I'm going to head to Oklahoma City now, where Scott is listening on Oklahoma Catholic Radio. Very glad to have you here. Scott, go ahead with your question.
3: Hi, Father Mike. Good to be here. The first thing I've heard commentators talk about, the first thing a lot of times in an angel's greeting is "Don't be afraid."
0: Yeah.
3: And the implication is that, you know, they're pretty frightful looking. What do you think is the most accurate depiction, most accurate image of an angel? Isn't it described in the Bible in one or two places too?
0: Like an artistic depiction? Do you mean?
3: Yeah, I mean,
0: yeah.
3: You know, many eyes, kind of frightful looking. What is the actual image of an angel?
1: An angel inherently has no physical body and so no physical appearance. So inherently, they don't have anything perceivable by our senses. You mentioned the

0: covered with eyes, that's from the book of Revelation. That would scare a person.
1: Or make you want to worship. There's like John starts to worship the angel.
0: Right. Yeah. They appear as human beings. Once again, I mentioned the Raphael, the wings that Isaiah saw, and even the when God gave Moses the instructions for the Ark of the Covenant. By far the most accurate part of the movie, Raiders of the Lost Ark, I think, is the Ark itself. It shows the golden cherubim, so it shows two angels with their golden wings touching. Now, by far the most terrifying image that is not in the Bible, I think that just came up, is if I were in an abandoned house at night and I saw a baby head with wings flying down a staircase, I'd be terrified. So I think that's a terrifying image. I just do not like that image of, but I get it. Even that is, they're pure, the angels are sinless. That's the image of a baby. And the wings, they are spiritual beings, so move instantly from one place. So I understand the image, but I think it would be terrifying to see at night in a haunted house.
1: Scott, I'll tell you what, I'd love to send you the book. Hang on, we'll give you a copy if you give us an address. But I'm going to just keep moving to try to get everybody on. I don't want anybody to be left without an opportunity to talk with our guest, Father Mike Driscoll, who is the author of the brand new book, Angelic Answers. Just chock full of stuff that the church has taught, that the saints have said about the angels. And we'd love you to have it, Scott, if you'll hang on. And anybody else wants to get it, just go to shop.catholic.com. You can get it there right now. Going out to Turlock, California, where Daniel is watching on YouTube. Daniel, welcome. Go ahead with your question.
2: I just had a question in the book of Job when I believe someone had described me that when the devil had made this request statement saying that, you know, he couldn't to put Job in temptation, God advocated for him with faith, that the angels were in observance of that. And the one person had described it to me almost in the sense that I guess it was kind of a plot and a plan to put God in a position to put faith in a man, almost to add a shot at the angels to see that if, you know, if he couldn't follow through, and if he failed, then, you know, and God had you know, put so much trust in this individual, that what else could he be wrong about? And I was just curious as if in the initial, you know, creation, they accepted their position. Could they still later on down the line choose to, you know, not and fall like the angels did and turn away from God? Or in that final decision, was my understanding that, you know, it was that and that forever, since they're all knowing.
1: So in, you're saying, Daniel, in the book of Job, the angels are watching. The primary, if I recall my book of Job. So you're saying they're watching to see if God is wrong about Job?
2: Yeah, that's what someone described it. They were in, you know, witness of it in the sense that, and that they were just kind of watching to see if Job had failed man. It wasn't so much also just a jab at man, but as into the angelic also.
0: Yeah, I'm not entirely clear on that part of the question. What Job is partly poetic, but I don't dismiss the book of Job at all. In some way, yes, God permits devils to tempt each of us, and in that case, even to cause physical harm. God must have allowed it, because it happened. God allows all kinds of terrible things, including coming to earth and allowing himself to be crucified, God the Son. So, but I'm not clear on the that part of your question. But the second part, I think I'm very clear on. Angels made a one-time choice. St. Thomas Aquinas would say they were the instant after they were created. He doesn't try to define instant, and there, you know, there's no reason for him to. But they had all the knowledge. God created the angels with all the knowledge they needed to make that choice to be obedient or disobedient, humble themselves or pride, whatever that choice was. And so they made the choice, and it was permanent. St. Thomas again would say just the nature of an angel with his knowledge. Another way to look at it, they had all the knowledge. Well, here we are, I don't know, a billion years later. If I were to ask a demon, well, don't you wish you could change your mind, or haven't you changed your mind? If they were appearing to me, they would say, what are you talking about? No, I knew all this back then when I made my choice. Nothing has changed. So the passing of time as much to them as it does for us. they more not.

0: knowledge about the nature of that decision. It's permanent, or another way, last thought, permanent, not because of a lack of God's mercy. That is not the problem. Their free will choice was the problem.
1: Well, so what about an angel who's in heaven in glory, who has chosen to be obedient to God? Could they change that? Could they be like, nah, I changed my mind. I don't want to be, yeah. I want to go the other way, or no?
0: Even more impossible, if impossible has degrees, that's even more impossible, because not only do they have the nature of their choice, which they made and is permanent, but then after the choice, I'm glad you bring that up, because the angels, when God created them, did not have the fullness of the vision of God in heaven. They were somehow a step away from heaven, because once in heaven, once they made their choice, they were in heaven and would never lose that that vision of God. So they would never choose. They would say the same thing. No, why would I ever choose anything other than this? Then we have the mystery of angels going back and forth between heaven and earth and between hell and earth. St. Thomas would say, I love the phrase, the good angels carry heaven with them. Their happiness of heaven is this intellectual, because they don't have senses, they don't have bodies, so it's this intellectual vision of God, acceptance and love of God's will. And even when they are here on earth, the angels know that God is done, they still have the vision of God. They're just as content being here, if this is where God wants them, as they are in heaven. Demons, because they're smart enough to know God's being done, so even here on earth, they're still miserable, because they know God's will is being done, and they disobeyed it. So even when they're here on earth, good and bad angels carry heaven with them, carry hell with them, as St. Thomas would say.
1: Daniel, if you want a copy of the book, hang on, we'll send it to you. Just give us an address up there in Turlock, and we'll send it. Angelic Answers is the name of the book. It's all about angels, as you would expect. The author is our guest, Father Mike Driscoll, and we'll have more questions for Father right after this on Catholic Answers Live.
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5: We should pray because prayer is conversation with God, and conversation is the only way to build a relationship. We need that relationship with God. We should pray and talk with God about what's on our hearts, what's on our minds, what's active in our lives, the joys we have. We should share all of these with God. Prayer is conversation, and conversation is the only way to build a relationship with God. It's the most important relationship. All of our other relationships depend on this one.
1: Welcome back to Catholic Answers Live. The book, I'll be honest with you, the book a lot of people have been waiting for. A lot of people have questions about angels. And I think it's a very worthy topic. You know, when Paul tells us to meditate and think constantly on what's high and what's beautiful and what's glorious, angels fit into that category. Meditating on the beauty of angels, the fact of the angels' help, all of that's good for us, I think, Father.
0: Absolutely. I like both the churches that I have, as a lot of churches do, have statues of angels near the tabernacle. You know, I love that. It's a reminder. Oh, that's right. That really is the body of Christ there. And of course, there would be angels adoring there.
1: Yeah. And it keeps us on our best behavior, too, if we remember that. I don't know. Something about having people paying attention keeps you on your best behavior.
0: Right.
1: All right, let's go to Buckeye, Arizona. Yeah, that's okay. You win. That's the

0: best town name we've had this week. Buckeye, Arizona. Jim, listening on KPIH Radio. Glad to have you here, Jim. Go ahead with your question.
1: And it's a great town.
0: It better be to live up to that name. I mean, if you're going to name your town Buckeye, it better be a pretty good town.
1: Well, the one next to it is Surprise.
0: Oh, yeah, we've had some calls from Surprise, Arizona. Yeah, the KPIH must reach over there as well. Good names there in Arizona.
1: Surprise, we have the largest church parish in the Diocese of Phoenix.
0: Oh.
1: So it's very active.
0: Oh.
1: Anyway, so not to take more time with your other callers.
0: Sure.
1: The question is, in the prayer to the our guardian angel, we say something to the effect of, ever this day be at my side, all right? I personally feel that there's been a time when my guardian angel gave me a bump in the right direction. But is that literal? I mean, aren't the angels all up in heaven praising God?
2: Angel would have the capability, if God wants him to give you a physical nudge. So that's one part. You know, God can have his angel do that. Where an angel is would not be physically next, you know, at our side, because they don't take up space. The way St. Thomas Aquinas described it, well, two things. One is what we just talked about as far as an angel, in some sense, carries heaven with him here on earth. He's just as happy because he's still got the vision of God and the love of God's will being done. But St. Thomas said that since he made logical conclusions from doctrine and from scripture. So if we know that angels are pure spirit, well, then what do we mean by where is an angel? As far as where, in what place. When we say God is everywhere, we don't mean the same as he is in heaven. What we mean is his governance, his intellect, his will is everywhere. He knows everything and has power over everything. Angels are pure spirits, so there's a little bit like that, but they're not infinite. And so wherever an angel is exerting his will, wherever his not his will is being exerted, St. Thomas would say that's what we mean by where is an angel. So back to what you said, my guardian angel, where is he? Well, he can be in heaven in one instant and the next instant be right here next to me, still having the vision of God, but exerting his power here next to me, next to, quote unquote, you know, but where, that's what we mean by where an angel is, where its knowledge and its will is being exerted. Because they can't do it all at once. Only God can do that. So does that answer that? And yes, your angel, if God wanted him to.
1: Where his knowledge and will is exerted. Thank you. That's very helpful. And I'm glad my guardian angel did bump me.
0: sounds like you needed it at that time, Jim.
2: Yes, whatever you were about to do, I'm glad he nudged you.
1: No details there, Si.
0: No. Thank you, Jim. That's probably for the best. Hang on, though. We'll send you a copy of Father's beautiful new book, Angelic Answers, Everything You Need to Know About God's Heavenly Messengers, Guardians, Guides, and Bumpers. Actually, I added the "and bumpers" part. That wasn't in the original title. But, Jim, thank you very much for the call from Buckeye, Arizona. Now we're going to Ansley, our good friend down in South Carolina. Haven't heard from you in a while, Ansley. Welcome back.
3: Thank you. How are you?
0: I'm very well. Very well. I'm always good when you call. Ansley's been calling us since she was a little child, Father, and now she's grown up, but it's always nice when it's like old home week when she calls. So, Ansley, go ahead. I'm just realizing we're getting near the end, so go ahead with your question for Father.
3: So, since according to the Bible, like, angels are so, like, big, how does, like, our guardian angel, like, protect us? Since they're, like, so big according to, like, the Bible?
2: That they're so big? And I would say that they don't have a physical size. They could certainly appear to be big. I'm trying to think of where in the Bible this mentions small or big, and you're probably thinking of something I'm forgetting. I always think of the angel talking to the shepherds as enormous. I don't know if I don't think the Bible says that, but I sure picture it that way. I picture this enormous coming down and the shepherds looking up being afraid. So they don't

0: have an inherent, they don't have a size since they're pure spirits. They can appear to any any size that God and they want to.
1: Oh, that makes sense.
2: Very good. We always like it when they make sense. We have a lot of answers around here. Not all of them make sense, Ansley, so it's always good to find one that did. Hang on. We'll send you a copy of the book, Ansley. We'd love to send you to South Carolina. Angelic Answers by our guest, Father Mike Driscoll. On we go, not because I want to just keep moving on from people, but there's so many people on the line. Justin is in Florida listening on the Catholic Answers app. Justin, go ahead.
3: Hey, Father, my question is, what do I call my guardian angel when I don't know their name?
0: That's a great one. Most people will just say guardian angel, my angel, angel of God. The Vatican came out some 20, 30 years ago with a statement because some people were, there was something out there, and it's still out there because I looked on the internet, of how to name your angel. And some you think about it, and some would say, do this little, say this, whatever. We don't name angels. Now, I have had people say, well, but I just kind of personally like to call my angel something. I don't see how that is wrong. I know as a child, my name is Mike, so I thought my angel's name was Michael. I don't know if I knew enough to think of the archangel or was just calling this angel. I just liked to think his name was Michael. I don't see it would be inherently sinful at all. What we want to do is presuming that I have the authority to give an angel a name. I don't have that authority. They take names when they interact with human beings, but they don't need names for one another. And so call your angel, I would say angel or guardian angel. If you have some personal little thing you call your angel, knowing that you didn't give him a name, but you're just kind of calling him that, if that's helpful, I don't see how that's wrong.
2: Okay, Justin?
3: That makes a lot of sense. Thank you.
2: Thank you, Justin. Again, I'm only moving on quick because I want to get everybody on. Angelic Answers is the book. Justin, if you hang on, give us your address. We'll send you a copy of the brand new book, Angelic Answers, from Father Mike Driscoll. Felicity's in Omaha, Nebraska, listening on Spirit Catholic Radio. Felicity, I am sorry to do this to you, but you're going to have to be kind of quick with your question if we're going to get you an answer. We're getting near the end.
1: Okay.
2: Go ahead.
1: My question is, if St. Thomas Aquinas said the angels don't know our thoughts, and how do our guardian angels know what we're thinking?
0: Great one. Thanks, King. This is surprising, I think, but when we communicate, just as we can pray silently to God, now God does know our thoughts. You are right. The angels don't know our thoughts. Only God knows the mind and will, the mind and the heart. But I guess we would call it mental telepathy. We can will that our thoughts be heard by an angel. And in fact, that is how angels communicate with one another. Since they don't have bodies, they don't have mouths and vocal cords, they just will that their thoughts be heard by another angel, heard, quote unquote, known by angel. And the same thing with us. So that's a great question. That's all we can say is that we can will that our thoughts be heard by our angel. But they don't know all of our thoughts. It's an act of our will.
2: Does that make sense, Felicity? It's when we choose to talk to them in our mind that they can have that, what Father called mental telepathy. Does that make sense to you, Felicity?
1: Yes, that makes a lot of sense.
2: All right. Well, Felicity, you sound somewhat young, so I can't ask you for your address. But if there's an adult there that can give an address, we will send you a copy of Angelic Answers. You just got to put that adult on the line because we don't take addresses from minors. And you can probably understand why, Felicity. And nobody should be asking you for your address on the phone. But if there's an adult that can take an address, put that adult on the line. We will send you a copy of Angelic Answers. Everything you need to know about God's heavenly messengers, guardians, and guides by our guest, Father Mike Driscoll. You're going to keep writing books, Father, or is this it? You've like, I've done the angels. There's nothing I can do now. Oh. I've got it done.
0: Now, with the mental health background, I still have an idea someday to write a book about a Catholic approach to mental health. Beautiful.
2: Do you think that's something angels can help us with?
0: All of our troubles. Absolutely.
2: All of our troubles. Father Mike Driscoll has been our guest. That's the music. That means I don't get to talk to him anymore. Father, I thank you. Could we...
0: Thanks, this is great.
2: And could our listeners...

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1: May the blessing of Almighty God, the Father and the Son and the Holy Spirit descend upon you and remain with you forever. Amen.
0: Amen. Thank you so much. Father Mike Driscoll has been our guest. Do go over to shop.catholic.com and look for Angelic Answers, or wherever you get your Catholic books. You got a Catholic bookstore near you that you like to frequent? Just go in there and tell them, I'm looking for the book Angelic Answers from Catholic Answers. They know how to get it. Either they've got it already or they know how to get it. Don't accept no for an answer. That will do it for us. We will see you tomorrow, God willing, right here on Catholic Answers Live.
2: Father John Ricardo.
3: When the Word of God is proclaimed, and in a special way when the Gospel is proclaimed, it's an event happening in our midst which is calling forth from you and me very concretely today as whatever it is that's going on in my life. I come to Mass, I hear the Word, and now I have to respond to it. Always, every time, whatever it is, my response is called for. It's not just listening to someone read who then makes some comments. One of the best things that lay people can do on their way to Mass is pray that those of us who are going to preach will say something inspiring. If for no other reason, for your benefit. Pray for us. I know many of you do, but those of you who don't, pray for us. Pray that the Lord would open up our ears to hear what it is He wants to say to us, to communicate to you. Otherwise, you're going to sit through something really tedious, which none of us want to do.
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4: 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We read in sacred scripture that when we come to God in prayer, He changes our lot. 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Prayer does everything for us. It is indeed the air that fills our soul, just as the oxygen fills our lungs. We can't do without prayer. To do without prayer means we languish and we die. 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
6: 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All fatherhood has its source in you. 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Amen.
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10: And he called to him his 12 disciples and gave them authority over unclean spirits to cast them out and to heal every disease and every infirmity. The names of the 12 apostles are these: First, Simon, who is called Peter, and Andrew, his brother; James, the son of Zebedee, and John, his brother; Philip and Bartholomew; Thomas and Matthew, the tax collector; James, the son of Alphaeus, and Thaddeus; Simon the Cananean, and Judas Iscariot, who betrayed him. These 12 Jesus sent out, charging them,
11: "Go nowhere among the Gentiles, and enter no town of the Samaritans, but go rather to the lost sheep of the house of Israel. and

preach as you go, saying, "The kingdom of heaven is at hand." Heal the sick, raise the dead, cleanse lepers, cast out demons. You received without paying. Give without pay. Take no gold, nor silver, nor copper in your belts, no bag for your journey, nor two tunics, nor sandals, nor a staff. For the laborer deserves his food. And whatever town or village you enter, find out who is worthy in it, and stay with him until you depart. As you enter the house, salute it. And if the house is worthy, let your peace come upon it. But if it is not worthy, let your peace return to you. And if anyone will not receive you or listen to your words, shake off the dust from your feet as you leave that house or town. Truly, I say to you, it shall be more tolerable on the day of judgment for the land of Sodom and Gomorrah than for that town. Behold, I send you out as sheep in the midst of wolves. So be wise as serpents and innocent as doves. Beware of men, for they will deliver you up to councils and flog you in their synagogues, and you will be dragged before governors and kings for my sake, to bear testimony before them and the Gentiles. When they deliver you up, do not be anxious how you are to speak or what you are to say, for what you are to say will be given to you in that hour. For it is not you who speak, but the Spirit of your Father speaking through you. Brother will deliver up brother to death, and the father his child, and children will rise against parents and have them put to death, and you will be hated by all for my name's sake. But he who endures to the end will be saved. When they persecute you in one town, flee to the next, for truly I say to you, you will not have gone through all the towns of Israel before the Son of Man comes. A disciple is not above his teacher, nor a servant above his master. It is enough for the disciple to be like his teacher and the servant like his master. If they have called the master of the house Beelzebul, how much more will they malign those of his household? So, have no fear of them, for nothing is covered that will not be revealed, or hidden that will not be known. What I tell you in the dark, utter in the light, and what you hear whispered, proclaim upon the housetops. And do not fear those who kill the body but cannot kill the soul. Rather, fear him who can destroy both soul and body in hell. Are not two sparrows sold for a penny? And not one of them will fall to the ground without your Father's will. But even the hairs of your head are all numbered. Fear not, therefore. You are of more value than many sparrows. So, everyone who acknowledges me before men, I also will acknowledge before my Father who is in heaven. But whoever denies me before men, I also will deny before my Father who is in heaven. Do not think that I have come to bring peace on earth. I have not come to bring peace, but a sword. For I have come to set a man against his father, and a daughter against her mother, and a daughter-in-law against her mother-in-law. And a man's foes will be those of his own household. He who loves father or mother more than me is not worthy of me. And he who loves son or daughter more than me is not worthy of me. And he who does not take his cross and follow me is not worthy of me.

0: He who finds his life will lose it, and he who loses his life for my sake will find it. He who receives you receives me, and he who receives me receives him who sent me. He who receives a prophet because he is a prophet shall receive a prophet's reward, and he who receives a righteous man because he is a righteous man shall receive a righteous man's reward. And whoever gives to one of these little ones even a cup of cold water because he is a disciple, truly, I say to you, he shall not lose his reward.
1: When Jesus had finished instructing his 12 disciples, he went on from there to teach and preach in their cities. Now when John heard in prison about the deeds of the Christ, he sent word by his disciples,
2: "Are you he who is to come, or shall we look for another?"
1: Jesus answered them,
0: "Go and tell John what you hear and see. The blind receive their sight, and the lame walk. Lepers are cleansed, and the deaf hear, and the dead are raised up, and the poor have good news preached to them. And blessed is he who takes no offense at me."
1: As they went away, Jesus began to speak to the crowds concerning John.
0: "What did you go out into the wilderness to behold? A reed shaken by the wind? Why then did you go out? To see a man clothed in soft raiment? Behold, those who wear soft raiment are in kings' houses. Why then did you go out? To see a prophet? Yes, I tell you, and more than a prophet. This is he of whom it is written, 'Behold, I send my messenger before thy face, who shall prepare thy way before thee.' Truly I say to you, among those born of women there has risen no one greater than John the Baptist. Yet he who is least in the kingdom of heaven is greater than he. From the days of John the Baptist until now, the kingdom of heaven has suffered violence, and men of violence take it by force. For all the prophets and the law prophesied until John. And if you are willing to accept it, he is Elijah who is to come. He who has ears to hear, let him hear. But to what shall I compare this generation? It is like children sitting in the marketplaces and calling to their playmates, 'We piped to you, and you did not dance. We wailed, and you did not mourn.' For John came, neither eating nor drinking, and they say, 'He has a demon.' The Son of Man came eating and drinking, and they say, 'Behold, a glutton and drunkard, a friend of tax collectors and sinners.' Yet wisdom is justified by her deeds."
1: Then he began to upbraid the cities where most of his mighty works had been done because they did not repent.
0: "Woe to you, Chorazin! Woe to you, Bethsaida! For if the mighty works done in you had been done in Tyre and Sidon, they would have repented long ago in sackcloth and ashes. But I tell you, it shall be more tolerable on the day of judgment for Tyre and Sidon than for you. And you, Capernaum, will you be exalted to heaven? You shall be brought down to Hades. For if the mighty works done in you had been done in Sodom, it would have remained until this day. But I tell you that it shall be more tolerable on the day of judgment for the land of Sodom than for you. I thank thee, Father, Lord of heaven and earth, that thou hast hidden these things from the wise and understanding, and revealed them to babes. Yea, Father, for such was thy gracious will.

0: All things have been delivered to me by my Father. And no one knows the Son except the Father. And no one knows the Father except the Son, and anyone to whom the Son chooses to reveal him. Come to me, all who labor and are heavy laden, and I will give you rest. Take my yoke upon you and learn from me, for I am gentle and lowly in heart, and you will find rest for your souls. For my yoke is easy, and my burden is light.
1: At that time, Jesus went through the grain fields on the Sabbath. His disciples were hungry, and they began to pluck heads of grain and to eat. But when the Pharisees saw it, they said to him,
2: "Look, your disciples are doing what is not lawful to do on the Sabbath."
0: Have you not read what David did when he was hungry and those who were with him? How he entered the house of God and ate the bread of the presence, which it was not lawful for him to eat, nor for those who were with him, but only for the priests? Or have you not read in the law how on the Sabbath the priests in the temple profane the Sabbath and are guiltless? I tell you, something greater than the temple is here. And if you had known what this means, "I desire mercy and not sacrifice," you would not have condemned the guiltless. For the Son of Man is Lord of the Sabbath.
1: And he went on from there and entered their synagogue. And behold, there was a man with a withered hand. And so that they might accuse him, they asked him,
2: "Is it lawful to heal on the Sabbath?"
0: What man of you, if he has one sheep and it falls into a pit on the Sabbath, will not lay hold of it and lift it out? Of how much more value is a man than a sheep? So, it is lawful to do good on the Sabbath.
1: Then he said to the man,
0: "Stretch out your hand."
1: And the man stretched it out, and it was restored, whole like the other. But the Pharisees went out and took counsel against him, how to destroy him. Jesus, aware of this, withdrew from there, and many followed him, and he healed them all, and ordered them not to make him known. This was to fulfill what was spoken by the prophet Isaiah.
3: "Behold my servant whom I have chosen, my beloved with whom my soul is well pleased. I will put my spirit upon him, and he shall proclaim justice to the Gentiles. He will not wrangle or cry aloud, nor will anyone hear his voice in the streets. He will not break a bruised reed or quench a smoldering wick till he brings justice to victory. And in his name will the Gentiles hope."
1: Then a blind and dumb demoniac was brought to him, and he healed him, so that the dumb man spoke and saw, and all the people were amazed.
4: "Can this be the Son of David?"
1: But when the Pharisees heard it, they said,
5: "It is only by Beelzebul, the prince of demons, that this man casts out demons."
1: Knowing their thoughts, Jesus said to them,
0: "Every kingdom divided against itself is laid waste, and no city or house divided against itself will stand. And if Satan casts out Satan, he is divided against himself. How then will his kingdom stand? And if I cast out demons by Beelzebul, by whom do your sons cast them out? Therefore, they shall be your judges. But if it is by the Spirit of God that I cast out demons, then the kingdom of God has come upon you. Or how can one enter a strong man's house and plunder his goods unless he first binds the strong man? Then indeed he may plunder his house. He who is not with me is against me,

0: and he who does not gather with me scatters. Therefore, I tell you, every sin and blasphemy will be forgiven men, but the blasphemy against the Spirit will not be forgiven. And whoever says a word against the Son of Man will be forgiven, but whoever speaks against the Holy Spirit will not be forgiven, either in this age or in the age to come. Either make the tree good and its fruit good, or make the tree bad and its fruit bad. For the tree is known by its fruit. You brood of vipers, how can you speak good when you are evil? For out of the abundance of the heart, the mouth speaks. The good man out of his good treasure brings forth good, and the evil man out of his evil treasure brings forth evil. I tell you, on the day of judgment, men will render account for every careless word they utter. For by your words you will be justified, and by your words you will be condemned.
1: Teacher, we wish to see a sign from you.
0: An evil and adulterous generation seeks for a sign, but no sign shall be given to it except the sign of the prophet Jonah. For as Jonah was 3 days and 3 nights in the belly of the whale, so will the Son of Man be 3 days and 3 nights in the heart of the earth. The men of Nineveh will arise at the judgment with this generation and condemn it. For they repented at the preaching of Jonah, and behold, something greater than Jonah is here. The queen of the south will arise at the judgment with this generation and condemn it. For she came from the ends of the earth to hear the wisdom of Solomon, and behold, something greater than Solomon is here. When the unclean spirit has gone out of a man, he passes through waterless places seeking rest, but he finds none. Then he says, I will return to my house from which I came. And when he comes, he finds it empty, swept, and put in order. Then he goes and brings with him 7 other spirits more evil than himself, and they enter and dwell there. And the last state of that man becomes worse than the first. So shall it be also with this evil generation.
2: While he was still speaking to the people, behold, his mother and his brethren stood outside, asking to speak to him. But he replied to the man who told him,
0: Who is my mother? And who are my brethren?
2: And stretching out his hand toward his disciples, he said,
0: Here are my mother and my brethren. For whoever does the will of my Father in heaven is my brother and sister and mother.
2: That same day, Jesus went out of the house and sat beside the sea, and great crowds gathered about him, so that he got into a boat and sat there, and the whole crowd stood on the beach. He told them many things in parables.
0: A sower went out to sow, and as he sowed, some seeds fell along the path, and the birds came and devoured them. Other seeds fell on rocky ground, where they had not much soil, and immediately they sprang up, since they had no depth of soil. But when the sun rose, they were scorched, and since they had no root, they withered away. Other seeds fell upon thorns, and the thorns grew up and choked them. Other seeds fell on good soil and brought forth grain, some 100-fold, some 60, some 30. He who has ears, let him hear.
2: Then the disciples came and said to him,
3: Why do you speak to them in parables?
0: To you it has been given to know the secrets of the kingdom of heaven, but to them it has not been given. For to him who has will more be given, and he will have abundance. But from him who has not, even what he has will be taken away.

0: their eyes and hear with their ears and understand with their heart and turn for me to heal them. But blessed are your eyes, for they see or persecution arises on account of the word, immediately he falls away. As for what was sown among thorns, this is he who hears the word, but the cares of the world and the delight in riches choke the word, and it proves unfruitful. As for what was sown on good soil, this is he who hears the word and understands it. He indeed bears fruit and yields, in one case 100-fold, in another 60, and in another 30. The kingdom of heaven may be compared to a man who sowed good seed in his field. But while men were sleeping, his enemy came and sowed weeds among the wheat and went away. So when the plants came up and bore grain, then the weeds appeared also. And the servants of the householder came and said to him, "Sir, did you not sow good seed in your field? How then has it weeds?" He said to them, "An enemy has done this." The servant said to him, "Then do you want us to go and gather them?" But he said, "No, lest in gathering the weeds you root up the wheat along with them. Let both grow together until the harvest, and at harvest time I will tell the reapers, 'Gather the weeds first, and bind them in bundles to be burned, but gather the wheat into my barn.'" The kingdom of heaven is like a grain of mustard seed, which a man took and sowed in his field. It is the smallest of all seeds, but when it has grown, it is the greatest of shrubs and becomes a tree, so that the birds of the air come and make nests in its branches. The kingdom of heaven is like leaven which a woman took and hid in 3 measures of flour till it was all leavened.
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0: We also especially pray for all women who are expecting to be mothers. Let us offer this special blessing for all mothers. Loving God, as a mother gives life and nourishment to her children, so you watch over your church. Bless these women, that they may be strengthened as Christian mothers. May the example of their faith and love shine forth. Grant that we, their sons and daughters, may honor them always with the spirit of profound respect. Grant this through Christ our Lord. Amen.
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1: Mothers are the heart of every home. So on this Mother's Day, we pray for all mothers who are with us or who have gone before us to heaven.

Okay. In chapters 3 and up to chapter 4, verse 1, we see how Isaiah describes the disintegration of his society. Things are falling apart at all levels of society. So he says here, in verses 1 through 9 of chapter 3, he says that society is crumbling. Its support systems and leadership are falling apart. For he says, Ki hine ha'adon Yahweh Tzavaot. Behold, that the Lord, Yahweh of hosts, takes away from Jerusalem and from Judah, not just from the city, the capital, but from the whole of their society, the stay and the staff. Now the word mashkein umashkeina are a masculine and a feminine word meaning the same thing, a staff of some kind, a masculine word for it and a feminine word for it. Why two words? Well, a good possibility is that by describing the masculine and the feminine, he means to say the whole of society, because masculine and feminine are two sides of the whole picture, huh? So he's probably referring to that, whole of society's support systems, its stay and its staff, because a staff is something that you use to hold yourself up and protect yourself with. If you're going for a walk, for instance, and there might be dogs or some other critters around there, you take that staff and you whack them over the nose with it, and so it protects you. And all of that protection and support is going to be removed from Jerusalem, the capital, and the nation of Judah. Every staff of bread and every stay of water. Now here's the same word, mish'an, mish'an. What's a staff of bread about? It's something that I saw in Jerusalem one of the times I was there, where men walk around, sometimes women have them, usually men, with a large staff, and on it will be round breads. And they have a whole series of these round breads, and they hold them by a stick. And they sell them off the stick, the first one off the top, okay? So that's probably what they mean. You know, carrying around these breads with the staves with breads around it. But not only will bread and water, the very necessities of life, be taken away, so also will, as it says here, the warrior and the man of war. Now, what's the difference? Probably the warrior, gibor, means the mercenary, the professional soldier, someone who's paid by the king to be always around. Whereas the ish mechama, the man of war, means somebody who was part of the militia. Sometimes the whole population would gather up arms to fight against incoming enemies. That'd be the militia. So that's going to be taken away. The shofetu navi, the judge and the prophet, these are the ones who speak the word of God. The prophet speaks directly what God tells the prophet, and the judge gives the decisions for everyday life that come from God's law. And those who interpret the law and give God sense and meaning to life are going to be taken away. Religious leaders are going to be removed. The diviner and the elder. These are two more support systems. The diviner would be those people who seek counsel from spirits or who use divination, like Ouija boards or tarot cards or astrology is used today. So that's an illegitimate kind of person, an illegitimate source of wisdom or understanding and advice. That's going to be removed. And so is the elder who has the wisdom of age. That's going to be removed. People won't listen to the old people anymore. The captain of 50 and the prince of face is what it literally says. All right, that means the prince of face means the prince who has some sort of rank. He's going to be removed, and so is the captain or the leader of 50. So some sort of a military leader who has 50 men under him. And the counselor and the cunning charmer and the skillful enchanter. Now,

I'll not be a binder, because in my house there's neither bread nor a coat. I don't really have anything. Don't make me your king. I don't want to be the ruler. Now, in normal times, people would consider it an honor to be a ruler, an honor to be a leader. But times will become so awful, says Isaiah, that people will be afraid of it. They don't want it. You know, sometimes we find that in the church today, that people are so disrespectful to the bishops and the priests and the sisters, to those who are heads of parish councils, to lay leaders who are teachers. People are so disrespectful that people don't even want the job anymore. Look at the problem of declining vocations to the sisterhood, that now it has gotten to a point where people are ashamed to say that they want to become a sister or a priest. And it's because that the situation is one of collapse because of our own pride and arrogance, perhaps. And we need to get back to the Lord to see what is it the Lord wants, not what society says. But does the Lord call me to be a leader, to serve His people, to lay down my life for His folks? Because that's the real call of leadership under Jesus Christ, our Lord, who came not to be served, but to serve others and to give His life as a ransom. But today, people don't want to do that anymore, and they run from it. And it says here in verse 8, the reason why these people don't want to be leaders, because Jerusalem is ruined, Judah is fallen, the city is going to be collapsed on the day of the Lord. I don't want anything to do with it. Leave me alone. Leave me out of this trouble. Leave me out of this religion. It's going to collapse. It's too much bother. Leave me alone. That's what they're saying here. Perhaps like people say today. The look on their faces will witness against them. And they will proclaim their sin like Sodom did. They won't even hide it. Woe to their soul, for they have done great evil to themselves. In other words, the prophet is saying, such people at this time of the day of the Lord will have a look upon them, a look like something they've done is wrong, that they'll know, they'll feel guilty, and they'll show on their faces, and they won't even try to hide their sin. Sometimes people do that, don't they? Sometimes they get into the attitude that, well, you know, I did this, and who cares if it's wrong? I'm proud of what I did. I'm a sinner. Well, who even wants to call it sin anymore? I'm going to do what I do, and if anybody doesn't like it, they don't have to do it or look at it, but I'm going to do my own thing. And the Lord says, woe to their soul. Woe to them. Oy l'nafshim. It's as if He says woe because it's as if they're already dead in spirit. That's why He says woe. Now, verses 10 and 11 break in here. And Isaiah gives us a saying from wisdom. And he teaches his people some wisdom, wisdom you and I need to hear. He says, now say to the righteous that it shall be well with him, for they shall eat the fruit of their doings. In other words, if you're righteous, you will experience the result of your righteousness, the fruit of your actions, the fruit of your deeds shall come back to you, and there will be righteous fruit. The results of your righteous actions will be righteousness for you. Isn't that wonderful? What a wise thing. And maybe we will not see it in this life necessarily, but you and I can be positive, absolutely sure, that the God who is all righteousness will, on the day of the Lord, on His day that He calls us home to Himself, give us the fruit, the result of our righteous deeds. And we will love to share in that fruit. As a matter of fact, John in the book of Apocalypse describes that as trees that bear fruit every single month and will be there to eat it, and the leaves on the trees of it will heal us. So also will the fruit that we have from our righteous deeds nourish us when we see the Lord, and the leaves that flow from it will be like the leaves in the New Jerusalem that will heal us of all the hurts we've experienced. But oy l'ra-sha-ra, woe to the wicked, it will be evil to him, for the work of his hands shall be done to him. If you're evil,

You'll experience the result of your own deeds as evil that destroys you. And so therefore, if you're really wise, if you heed this wisdom, you'll forsake evil and choose goodness, righteousness, and not allow an evil end and rotten fruit to follow your life, but rather will allow the fruit of righteousness to be there. And then in verses 12 through 15, the Lord gives his judgment on the government. And this is his judgment. He says, "My people, their master is just a suckling baby, a baby who still nurses at the breast. Women shall rule over them." Now, this is obviously not a women's lib prophet, huh? And this is a prophet of a long time ago, and women were not allowed to rule in society. And he would consider it something shameful, because that's what's going to happen to them. "My people, those who lead you cause you to commit error. They cause you to sin. And they destroy the way of your paths. Your leaders are ruining you. The Lord stands up in court, and the Lord stands to judge all the nations, all the peoples. The Lord will enter into judgment with the elders of his people, and he will say to its princes, 'It is you who have eaten up the vineyard. The spoil of the poor is in your houses. You have crushed my poor.' And for that, they shall be punished." Now, if you notice, in chapter 3, verses 1 through 15, we've seen how it has been mainly the men of Judah and Jerusalem that have been addressed. The warriors, the judges, those who do different forms of sorcery. They're the ones who have been attacked because of the unrighteousness, and especially, as we saw at the end, because of the way that they mistreat the poor. That is one of the worst things these men have done. They've been unjust to the poor. But now we see the prophet Isaiah turn from the men to the women. So in chapter 3, verses 16 to chapter 4, verse 1, we see that the prophet gives a judgment against the women of Jerusalem, the rich women. And he says, "Now the Yahweh says, 'Because the daughters of Zion are haughty,'" that is, high lifted up, "'and they walk with stretched forth necks, and with wanton eyes," or lying eyes, "'walking and mincing as they go, and making a tinkling with their feet.'" And what's he describing there? We're not really sure. Is he describing women who are simply arrogant, sort of walking around with their necks out here, and so that everybody can see how much jewelry they have up and down their necks? "I have lots of gold necklaces on. Don't you like to see that?" Women who make sure that their earrings are big and gold with jewels on it. And they make tinkling noises with their feet. They have beautiful shoes on. They have all sorts of different things on their feet and their ankles to make noise and to make sure people not only see the beauty of their gold and silver jewelry, but they can hear it. In other words, with their wealth, they become something of an environment to make sure everybody looks at them. But not only might it be their arrogance and haughtiness with all of their jewelry, but also perhaps they're being seductive as they look around to see who's looking at them, especially, "Are the men looking at me? And are these women trying to attract the men?" Or maybe these women are doing both, being seductive and also very haughty. So what does the Lord say to them? "Therefore, the Lord will bind the hair." Now, some of your translations will say that he will put scabs on their head. Okay? That's a possible translation, because the word that we have here, sipach, comes from a word that means scab, perhaps. But also there's another word that means binding the hair. And the reason that it might be binding the hair is that we see from Assyrian records that women who were made slaves by the Assyrians and captured from enemy cities had their hair tied up and bound. And now the Lord is saying to these women who walked around so proud and arrogant,

without veils, without modesty, showing off their heads. Now the Lord will bind them up and make them slaves on the day of His judgment when He destroys the city of Jerusalem, so that their punishment will fit their sin. And then in verses 18 to 23, we see sort of the Sears catalog of the ancient world. All the different things women would wear. The different anklets and crescents they put on their ears, and pendants and bracelets and veils, and different headdresses and things to put on their arms, and sashes around their waist, and corslets and little charms that they would wear, little charm bracelets, noses, nose jewels, put little jewels in their noses, earrings and aprons and little headdresses to go around their shoulder, and these different kinds of necklaces that would be like collars all up and down their neck. All these different things women would love to wear. And what does the Lord say? On that day, Yahweh will take it all away. It'll be removed. And on that day, it shall happen, in verse 24, that instead of sweet spices, there shall be rottenness. Their wounds will be cut and wounded themselves. And they'll smell badly, instead of swelling from perfume. And instead of the girdle, they'll wear rags. Instead of the curled hair, they'll be bald. Because why will they be bald? Because when women mourn their dead, they would shave their hair off. And instead of something to wear around the stomach, they'll be having to wear sackcloth. Now, verses 25 through chapter 4, verse 1, then describe what will happen to the women on that day. Their men shall fall by the sword, and their warriors in the war, they're going to lose their men and they'll die. And verse 26, her gates shall lament and mourn, that is the gates of Jerusalem, who seem to be like a woman. And then in chapter 4, verse 1, seven women will take hold of one man and say, marry me, marry me. We'll eat our own bread, we'll do our own work, we'll get our own clothes, anything, just marry me. Because they'll be so alone. And if they're not married, they'll be made slaves. They'll not be able to have children. Don't have the delight of having a family. Things will become absolutely desperate. But then we see a change. In chapter 4, verse 2 to 6, we see that there's also on that day a day of salvation. On that day, the same day as the day of judgment, there shall be the growth of Yahweh, and it will be beautiful and glorious. And the fruit of the land shall be excellent and beautiful for those who are escaped of Israel. In other words, those who can survive on the day of the Lord will be the righteous. And things will become beautiful for them, because on that day the Lord will remove all the idolatry, all the injustice, all the oppression of the poor, all those who are warriors, all those who are corrupt judges and corrupt politicians, all will be removed. Rich, haughty women will be removed. Evil will be destroyed. But on that same day, the righteous instead shall see God's goodness. It shall come to pass, in verse 3, that the one who's left in Zion and remains in Jerusalem shall be called holy. The Lord will give them holiness. And also that the Lord will wash away the filth. He will purge them. He will cleanse them. He will give them repentance. That's the glory of that day. And the Lord, in verse 5, will create over Zion a cloud to protect them and a light to guide them. That day of judgment surely will be painful for those who are sinful, but for those who love God, they will experience cleansing, purification. They'll experience a new life because of it, and holiness. And they'll experience God's protection over them. As it says in the book of Revelation, He'll wipe away all their tears and show them His love.

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1: This Sunday, we celebrate the sixth Sunday of Easter. The Church is preparing herself for the solemnity of Pentecost, and the readings reflect this by speaking of the coming of the Holy Spirit. In today's Gospel, Jesus says, "I will ask the Father, and he will give you another advocate to be with you always, the Spirit of truth, whom the world cannot accept, because it neither sees nor knows him, but you know him, because he remains with you and will be in you." How interesting that our Lord refers to the Holy Spirit as the Spirit of truth. Now, like most things, when Jesus uses that term, he uses it in a broader sense than what we're used to thinking of. For Christ, the Spirit of truth refers to the Spirit that is linked to his word, to the revelation that he has spent his time giving to the apostles and to us. As he later says, "Whoever has my commandments and observes them is the one who loves me." Thus, the Lord makes a link between having his word, staying in the truth, and walking in the Spirit. But we live in an era where most of us are afraid to accept truth as anything that's absolute. In a way that's famously contradictory, we claim that the only absolute truth is that there is none. But will living in it with an attitude like that really help us find happiness? By denying the existence of truth, we also deny the existence of love. After all, for love to be powerful, it has to be true. And the powerful claim of Christianity is that our love is the most vehement because our truth is the most profound. And so all of us need this Spirit of truth, because the Spirit of truth brings us to what we long for, a truly powerful love.
0: For more information, go to www.stjohnleadershipnetwork.org.
2: 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St. Alphonsus Liguori put it this way: "He who prays will be saved. He who does not pray, well, you get the point." Prayer can bring us salvation. It's the means of putting us into communion with God, and God can do all things. The more our will lines up with the will of God, the more powerful our prayers, and the simpler they become ultimately: "Be it done to me, Lord, according to thy word." 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

0: oldest living Catholic bishop, the former bishop of Corpus Christi, Texas, Rene Grisida, passed away on May 1st at 102. Born in New Orleans in 1923, Bishop Grisida's path to the priesthood was anything but ordinary. He flew 32 combat missions with the U.S. Army Air Corps during the Second World War and then studied architecture at the University of Houston before finding his vocation. He was ordained a priest in 1959, became an auxiliary in Miami in 1971, and later the first bishop of Pensacola, Tallahassee, before St. John Paul II appointed him the fifth bishop of Corpus Christi. He led that diocese for 14 years, built radio stations, a television station, retreat houses, and stood courageously against gang violence on the streets of Corpus Christi. He retired in 1997, but remained a tireless defender of the unborn and a supporter of the traditional Latin liturgy. He was also a personal friend. Please remember Bishop Rene Grisida and his family in your prayers. God rest his soul. Access to the abortion pill is being fought over in federal courts this week, including in the U.S. Supreme Court, which issued a ruling restoring temporary mail order access to these abortifacient medications. Joining me to help us make sense of what's being decided, what it means, I'm joined by attorney and president of JCN, Carrie Severino. Carrie, thanks for being here. Last Friday, the conservative Fifth Circuit Court of Appeals reinstated an FDA requirement that patients must visit a medical provider in person before obtaining mifepristone, reversing a 2021 Biden-era rule that allowed the pills to be prescribed via telemedicine and shipped in the mail. Explain to us what the Fifth Circuit ruling actually did and on what grounds.
1: Yeah, thanks, Raymond. Louisiana was challenging this because, as it's become very obvious now, a quarter of abortions are performed by chemical means. And so this is really a method that people have been using to go against state laws, including in Louisiana, where the abortion pill should not be as widely available, but they are using this to circumvent those state laws. So Louisiana asked the government to stop allowing it to be issued so easily because people will just mail it across the border. And furthermore, there are serious safety concerns to having it issued without a personal visit, particularly because mifepristone is contraindicated, is very dangerous if you have an ectopic pregnancy, and that has to be assessed by a medical provider in person.
0: On May 4th, Justice Sam Alito, acting in his individual capacity as the justice assigned to the Fifth Circuit, issued a one-sentence administrative stay temporarily restoring nationwide mail access to the abortion pill, at least until May 11th. As a former Supreme Court clerk, Carrie, tell us what an administrative stay actually is and what happens next.
1: Yeah, so this is just holding the status quo as it is until the Supreme Court has a chance to weigh in. The Fifth Circuit has agreed with Louisiana that at least during the pendency of the litigation, they should stop allowing, the FDA has to stop allowing mail abortion pills. However, the Supreme Court said, wait, hold up, let's just go back to where we were, status quo ante. But they put this on a very fast track for briefing. So the briefing is due on the 7th, and then the court should decide, hopefully by the 11th, because that's when the stay expires. If they don't make any decision, then the Fifth Circuit ruling goes back into effect, and the FDA will have to disallow mailing of these pills, at least during the pendency of litigation, until we can figure out what's happening. This is the kind of thing that often is necessary in cases like this, where there are a lot of problems that can occur that can't really be remedied. You can't just pay someone back for having had all these abortions happening in the meantime.
0: Yeah. 2 years ago in Louisiana, the court unanimously threw out a similar challenge to mifepristone because the pro-life physicians bringing that case lacked legal standing. Justice Brett Kavanaugh wrote for the court, and he said their desire to make the drug less available for others wasn't sufficient grounds to sue. Now Louisiana argues that it's being mailed, as you mentioned, across state lines, and that violates their state ban, and it's absorbing Medicaid costs from complications. Does Louisiana have a stronger legal standing in this case? Is that who will carry it to the Supreme Court then?
1: Yeah, I think so. I mean, I think there were strong standing arguments in the previous one, but I think this is much stronger because the state has a law that's being circumvented here, and they're being forced to cover the cost personally, not just the medical.

0: medical doctors who were having to see different patients. They weren't able to spend time with patients in the ER they wanted to because they were having to take care of women who were being brought in with complications from chemical abortions. However, the state has an even stronger argument, I would think. But you're correct that standing, who is allowed to bring this case, that is very likely going to be one of the first big issues the Supreme Court's going to deal with.
1: Carrie, one of the curious things here is the Trump administration, I don't believe they've changed that Biden-era rule. They're actually defending the FDA in court. Is that correct?
0: Well, sometimes this is the kind of thing that happens in between administrations where things just get inertia and they continue. I think that's where it's really important to have a very proactive pro-life policy. If that's what you want, if that's what the president wants to do, you can't just leave things as they are. You have to actively go back and correct errors of the prior administration. And it seems like the Trump administration has not yet done so in this case. It's making a lot of pro-life groups and individuals concerned.
1: Yeah, well, I know there's a review that they're doing internally, and the Trump administration is saying, wait a minute, don't make any more rulings until we complete our review. And I know some pro-life groups are even asking for the FDA commissioner to be fired. What do you think the administration's strategy here? Is it just they're waiting for this review? They want to complete this review? And is that underway?
0: Well, the review is underway since this summer, and a review is absolutely needed. So I'm glad they're doing that because a lot of these, for the approval of mifepristone in the first place, which is what was challenged originally, and then expanding its availability, stopping the government from being as careful about tracking all of the complications and injuries that were resulting from it, all of those things, someone needs to go back and look at and say, wait a minute, why are we making this so broad? Unfortunately, the review process is taking so long, and even in the process of this, a second generic version of mifepristone was approved by this FDA before their process was complete. So that is concerning because you know part of this is maybe the wheels of government move slowly, but it's a concern that this could be running out the clock and just allowing more and more misuse of these abortion pills and more lives being lost in the process.
1: And again, the Biden administration also opened up the abortion pill and made it available at pharmacies across the country. And I don't think the Trump FDA has rolled any of those rules back. Carrie, where does this ultimately end up? Will the court be forced to rule on the merits of the FDA's approval of the abortion pill?
0: Well, what we're talking about right now is just what happens during the pendency of the litigation. So I don't expect the court to rule on the ultimate what the FDA needs to do at the end of the day. What we just have to find out is, while the case is going on, are pills going to continue to be mailed into Louisiana or not? And then eventually, you know, then it's going to go back and the district court in the Fifth Circuit are going to have to reconsider it. It could well return to the Supreme Court ultimately, but that's going to be a ways down the litigation.
1: I see. Carrie Severino of JCN, thank you for your clarity. We'll check in with you soon.
0: Thanks.
1: U.S. Secretary of State Marco Rubio met privately with Pope Leo at the Vatican this week to discuss foreign policy and what some are calling a bit of fence mending between Washington and the Holy See. The final report of the Vatican Synod Study Group number 9 has been released. Wait till you hear what was in that. And we reflect on Pope Leo's first year in office. Here with insight and analysis, canon lawyer, priest of the Archdiocese of New York, Father Gerald Murray. Father, thank you for being here. Secretary of State Rubio was in Rome Thursday. He was for 2.5 hours inside the Apostolic Palace. The original purpose of the visit, as he advertised it, scheduled months ago, was to discuss religious freedom. A statement from the State Department says what actually got discussed was the Middle East, Cuba, and migration policy. Given the tense relationship between the U.S. and the Holy See in recent days, what did you make of the meeting?
2: I think it was a good meeting, Raymond, and it reminded both sides, the Vatican and the United States, about the importance of relations between our countries. Certainly the Holy See is not a country, but it represents Holy Father's interest throughout the Catholic world. And I think the cordiality that is expressed is an expression of the fact that in the United States, the Catholic Church is viewed very positively by the Trump administration, Marco Rubio himself a Catholic, the Vice President's Catholic. Catholic interests are upheld in so many ways by the current administration, certainly as regards religious liberty and the right to life. So I'm glad that this meeting went on. There are tensions, as we know, between President Trump and Pope Leo. But of course, as the Pope would say, in all aspects, it's better to dialogue and to discuss

0: differences than to engage in any form of, let's say, backbiting or vitriolics.
1: The Vatican said the two sides focused on those countries marked by war, political tensions, and difficult humanitarian situations. Now, on Monday, as you referenced, President Trump once again took aim at the Pope, saying he's endangering a lot of Catholics and a lot of people, making the claim that the Pope is okay with Iran having a nuclear weapon. Of course, the Pope pushed back on that notion and said it was untruthful. Given that Marco Rubio is a Catholic and has met with Leo before, what do you make of this diplomatic reset? And particularly the Pope's gift to Marco Rubio. It was a pen made of olive wood, literally an olive branch, one might say.
0: Well, olive branches are always welcome, I can say that, Raymond. And certainly the interests of the United States and the Holy See are the same. We don't want nuclear proliferation. We don't want Iran in particular to have a nuclear weapon. Now, there are disagreements. The Pope says that we should strictly focus on negotiating a settlement of this dispute. The President of the United States determined otherwise. But as we know, the President called a truce. There are negotiations going on. And of course, the American position remains that a nuclear program in Iran has to be shut down and they have to surrender enriched uranium. And if that comes about through negotiations, then all to the good. And as regards other issues, for instance, Cuba, I'm very hopeful that one day soon the Cuban people will enjoy the benefits. I'm sure they discussed that because, of course, Marco Rubio being a Cuban American, and the Catholic Church is the only institution in the whole country that is independent of the Communist Party.
1: Yeah, well, I know the Trump administration has been distributing humanitarian aid, Father, through the Catholic Church on the island. I guess that's a useful and important point of contact and collaboration between the U.S. and the Holy See. And I'm sure that's viewed positively in the Vatican.
0: Absolutely. And, you know, President Trump wants to avoid hostilities and warfare. He wants to cut a deal with the Cuban government. He said that repeatedly. He's done goodwill with the humanitarian supplies. But we have to face the fact it's a brutal communist dictatorship that basically has turned Cuba into an island prison. And that needs to end. We need the people of Cuba deserve the same rights that people in the rest of the free world are able to enjoy.
1: Yeah. And the Vatican this week, Father, returning to what we've been covering for years now, they released the final report of the Synod Study Group number 9. Now, for those who might have forgotten, that was the group tasked with, quote, controversial issues, which the group itself quietly rebranded over the last few months emerging issues in the church, Father. What do you make of the soft pedaling here from controversy to emerging? And what does it tell you about where some people would like the church to go?
0: Well, this is a way to tamper down what is in fact happening. The revolutionaries in the church always try to control language. So they don't want to recognize their positions as being controversial. They simply want to say, you know, the future is happening now. We should not try to stop it. And that the document, report number of study group number 9 is horrific. I'll say that quite clearly. I've read that document. I find it to be a subversive attempt to overthrow Catholic morality on the question of homosexuality. And this is a really, really crucial moment for the church because the program of subversion in plain sight of Catholic teaching on the immoral nature of homosexual activity and the disordered nature of the homosexual inclination, this is a number one target for some people in the church. And sad to say, the Synod Office is now just another public relations arm of that pressure group.
1: Yeah, we're going to get into the specifics of this study group report, and there's lots to get into on the Prayerful Posse over on Arroyo Grande this week. But I've got to call your attention to what the report is labeling a paradigm shift in how the church approaches difficult doctrinal questions. And it appended two testimonies from openly gay men in same-sex unions, one of whom appears to be a theologian who was blessed by Father James Martin the day after Fiducia Supplicans was published. Cardinal Grench called this the synodal method applied to the most demanding situations, end quote. Father, what are these synodal documents and what are they setting out to do here?
0: Well, I think they're setting out to normalize homosexuality in the life of the church, to basically declare that God made some people to be homosexual and that that's their nature, that's their sexual orientation, willed by God. And therefore, of course, if

0: God made you a homosexual, then how could he stop you from exercising your homosexuality by engaging in homosexual acts, namely sodomy? This is anathema. This is not the nature of man. It's certainly not what the church has taught. And it's manipulative of the synod office to present the testimony of someone who is basically a lobbyist for the gay rights movement in the Catholic Church. Jason Steidl is his name. We know that because in the course of his interview that's published as a testimony, he identifies a book he wrote. And then when you look it up on Google, you find out not only did he write the book, he's pictured with his so-called husband on the front page of the New York Times the day after Fiducia Supplicans is published. So sad to say, this follows the pattern in academia and government. The elites take over the centers of influence. They use people on the inside to pretend that the whole world is in agreement with them. And then they issue documents, but don't fully reveal who is behind it and what's going on here. This is an outrage. In that document also, Courage, which is a faithful apostolate to help Catholics who have a problem with homosexuality. I've worked with them for many years. They're denigrated. They're criticized. They're put down. Why don't we have a testimony from a Courage member about how you can live with a homosexual orientation in chastity and fidelity to the gospel? There's none of that. There isn't, because this is a propaganda effort. This is not an effort to try to elucidate what is the meaning of God's revelation about man, woman, and sexuality.
1: May 8th marks the one-year anniversary of Pope Leo stepping onto the loggia. We were there when he said, "Peace be with you all." Father, what is your overall assessment of the first year of this pontificate of Leo XIV?
0: Well, it's been quite a year, and I have to say I'm still stunned that we have an American pope, and never thought it would happen. He's a different style of pope than what we were used to with Pope Francis. Pope Francis was an off-the-cuff, how can we say, he didn't mind offending people by saying outrageous things. And he certainly took actions during his pontificate that shocked people. Pope Leo, on the other hand, he's a careful listener. He spends a lot of time listening to people. He invites different people in the church, people who are known to have different positions on things, and that's all to the good. It's important that the Pope familiarize himself with what's going on. On the other hand, and you know, as something that I think is a regrettable holdover from not only Pope Francis, but even before that, the airplane interview, and now the scrum outside Castel Gandolfo on Tuesday evening, this is becoming the point of contact between the Pope and the church and the world, which is that reporters asking questions becomes the time that we find out what the Pope's thinking. You wrote about this. I consider this to be a very dangerous method, and I hope that the Pope will stop it. The Pope doesn't need to have a reporter ask him a question or to tell us what it is that we need to know to promote the mission of the Church.
1: Well, look, as we've mentioned many, many times over the last year, if the Pope wants to make a statement, he can go out and make a statement anytime he wants. He can do it at a general audience, or if he wishes to make it in front of a group of press people, he can do that. My problem is he is being, whether intentionally or not, he's being dragged into side issues and controversies that frankly are not of his own making, like this Trump-Leo feud that's just being propelled by journalists who keep baiting one and then taking those comments and bait the other, and they keep reacting. This is not, I'm sorry, it's not the center of the gospel. It is something other. And it becomes a kind of beef rather than light. And I would encourage the Holy Father to not do any more of those scrums. I know they hurt my bottom line because, you know, we like fresh sound from the Pope. Media runs on that. But I agree with you. I think it's not the ideal way for a Pope to communicate with the world, because it feels like he's lending the importance of the office to anything that he says. And the truth is, everything he says doesn't have that weight, at least in that context.
0: No, well said. I agree with you 100%.
1: Yeah. Father, we will leave it there, and we'll be sure to check in with you soon. And of course, this week's Prayerful Posse on Arroyo Grande, we will dive deep into that synod report and much more. Thank you, Father Jarrett.
0: Thank you, Raymond.
1: With President Trump set to travel to China next week and the CCP's ongoing assault on people of faith, the Hudson Institute is convening an important event on May 12th in Washington. Even all this time later in China.
2: It's an atheistic party that rules the

country, officially atheistic, the Chinese Communist Party. They want to eliminate religion, and they know it's still a powerful force, so they want to do this gradually, and they want to control it. So they want to control it until they eliminate it. And they're controlling it by absorbing all the faiths, every faith, not just Catholics or Christians, but, you know, the Uyghur Muslims, the Tibetan Buddhists, Falun Gong, into the Chinese Communist Party through the United Front Work Department. Actually, with Falun Gong, they want to eliminate it completely. But the others, they have a policy of forcible assimilation into atheism and into the majority ethnic group of Han Chinese. And it's an extremely cruel process of forcible assimilation that includes sterilization for the ethnic minorities, and it includes

0: imposed in 2020. You've documented in a report for the Committee for Freedom in Hong Kong Foundation how Beijing is quietly extending its religious control policies. Talk to me about that and the Sinicization of religion itself in Hong Kong.
1: I mean, I was born Catholic in Hong Kong, have been raised in a Catholic society for this whole time before I left Hong Kong in 2020. I mean, faith always have been a big part of everyone's life in Hong Kong. The faith community have always thrived under the freedom that was enshrined in the Basic Law. But Beijing decided that Hong Kong's freedom has gone too far. They want to take control. They don't want people to continue to enjoy the freedom they have always been. And they're scared that it will blow out of the way for people to seek for democracy, to get more autonomy from China. And so in 2020, the National Security Law was imposed on Hong Kong, which pretty much criminalizes all acts of dissent and any attempts to engage with foreign government. That includes, obviously, the Vatican and other religious communities with a global audience and global reach. And so we've seen a lot of crackdown on not just political activists, but people who have been leading the social movement because of their values rooted in faith.
0: Well, and they're encroaching into the churches, which doesn't get enough coverage here. The twisting of faith, the gospel itself, images of Xi put aside by Jesus in churches. I mean, this is really it's not just a re-indoctrination camps. It's a takeover of these churches.
2: And it's eliminating children from any exposure to religion, bans children from any exposure to religion. That means they cannot receive the sacraments, they cannot read the Bible, they can't enter a house of worship across the board. And it has all these religions, Raymond, have been absorbed into the United Front Work Department of the Communist Party. That is the agency that is in charge of propaganda for the communists and surveillance and control, of course, of civic society. And so this allows, this means that the Catholic Church, the Protestant churches, all the other religions are going to be turned into propagandists. And that's why the government has insisted and has dictated that all the sermons and homilies be based on Xi Jinping's teachings instead of the gospel.
0: Nina, you and Sam and the rest of the panelists that I know you're gathering are proposing new policies to the U.S. government coming out of this event, policies that they could propose in dealing with China. What are you asking Washington to do?
2: Well, we're asking Washington first and foremost to start raising these cases when they have bilateral meetings with China. So President Trump will be going to a summit with Xi Jinping next week. He has said he would raise Jimmy Lai's case. This is the second or third time he's publicly said that he would do that, and I'm very happy about that. I hope Xi Jinping listens to him. But there are many, many others. Pastor Ezra Jin, who is arrested. His family works with me at Hudson Institute. So it's...

publicly said that he would do that, and I'm very happy about that. I hope Xi Jinping listens to him. But there are many, many others. You know, Pastor Ezra Jin, who is arrested. His family works with me at Hudson Institute. So it's...

0: And whether they're barred, whether they're other bishops. This is really a green light for the government to start arresting these other bishops who, out of conscience, refuse to join this united front of the Communist Party. And so, yes, I think the agreement has been very damaging because it not only lets Beijing manipulate it in what it contains, but it also has resulted in these dreadful appointments of bishops that are now calling for the arrest of other bishops, essentially. And this was supposed, the whole rationale for signing the agreement was that the church be united. That was, you know, it was a noble goal, but extremely naive. And I think the Vatican should admit that it hasn't been working, at least to itself admit it, and start working with an underground. Start upholding the underground, encouraging them, and trying to keep the church going and faithful to Rome.
1: Raymond, if I may join in, kind of chime in here on this. Hong Kong has always been this place that bridged the underground church with the Vatican because of the protection it has. We have seen less and less of that in Hong Kong right now because of the national security law and Beijing's encroaching control of Hong Kong. There is a real concern that this agreement is going to extend to Hong Kong even. Now that's not covering Hong Kong, but there is a real concern if the Vatican decided to extend it, China might seek for it to cover Hong Kong. And that is going to compromise the underground church even more.
2: No, it's very dangerous. And I mean, from the point of view of the Vatican, their job is to protect the doctrine of the church when it is being maliciously perverted for political ends. And in this case, demonic ends of controlling and destroying the faithful church, the remnant of the church in China. They have a lot of soul searching to do. So I hope somebody there wakes up. Maybe Pope Leo, maybe those around him. But it's hard when some of the people around him, still in power, created the agreement, which is devilish from its start. Nina, Francis, we will leave it there. For more information on the work of the Hudson Institute and the China's Persecution Assault on All Faiths event on March 12th, visit Hudson.org. Thank you both.
0: Thank you, Raymond.
1: Thank you, Raymond.
2: He is an attorney and a permanent deacon in the Archdiocese of New Orleans, and he's written a new book addressing some disturbing issues in our American culture and proposing a way back. It's called Tackling the Issues in America Through the Eyes of Jesus. Please welcome back to the program my fellow New Orleanian, Deacon Richard Eason. Rich, thank you for being here. You open this book with a stark indictment that 250 years into this American experiment, we have become spiritually weak and lost our moral compass. Here's what you write. We place more emphasis on earthly things rather than on the values of God as our creator. America has become consumed with immoral issues reminiscent of the times of Jesus. We've experienced a rapid decline in the practice of Christian faith, rampant racism, immorality, a decimation of the family, unbridled desire for wealth, open abortion, internal battles among liberals and conservatives, and other distressing situations. God is in last place in our lives. Only 26% of adults in our country attend religious services regularly. Rich, I guess my question is, how did we get here? And why did you feel compelled to write this book now?
3: Raymond, thank you for letting me be on your show today. I greatly appreciate it. As an attorney for over 40 years and a deacon in my 14th year, being a teacher and a coach, as a father, a grandfather, a husband, and working in all kinds of ministries in our New Orleans area, homeless shelters, hospitals, and nursing homes, the Holy Spirit has blessed me with the opportunity to speak with many, many souls about the issues in our country, people from teenagers all the way to the age of 90. And they're truly distressed about these issues that are robbing them of their joy, happiness, and peace in life. And as you mentioned, issues of the decline in our faith in our country, the hatred that's associated with racism and discrimination. Is our country morally bankrupt now, as indicated in so many areas of the way we live our lives now? Taking on the abortion issue, and as you mentioned, decimation of the family, and the challenges that go on between liberals and conservatives in our politics. And just as important, this overriding fear, stress, and worry that people are experiencing. and we get shifted all over the place, bouncing around like ping

0: ping-pong balls on all of these issues. We have to get well-grounded back to the times of Jesus and his writings from the Gospels, the writings of the apostles, the saints, the popes, and our catechism. In this book, it takes on each one of these issues and grounds them in all of these writings so that we truly understand where we are in our faith and how to manage these issues so they no longer take away our joy and happiness in life, restoring ourselves to a wonderful way to live in our country.
1: Yeah, well, the title you chose is striking, Through the Eyes of Jesus. You're not approaching these issues as a political commentator or as a sociologist. How does looking at the current problems we face through the eyes of Christ change things? How does it alter the way we see these problems and address them?
0: Well, we have to go back to the fundamentals of our faith. And going back to the fundamentals of our faith is where we need to be. We've gotten a long way away from there. And as you mentioned, we've kind of lost our direction. We've lost our moral compass. We're no longer grounded in our faith the way we should be. We let the distractions of the media and those around us take away our understanding of these fundamental concepts. And in this book, each chapter covers one of these issues one at a time, and it cites the writings of Jesus, the apostles and the saints and the popes and the catechism that get you well grounded on them. We cite many examples of how they impact our lives and how we can get away from that and get back to the fundamentals of what we're all about.
1: The second half of the book is where you offer a prescription of sorts, and you describe a path of what you call a spiritual awakening. You're right, the apostles spent 3 years with Jesus during his public ministry. Our Lord served them in many different roles, master, teacher, mentor, and spiritual advisor. The Holy Spirit was the lifetime spiritual game changer for their lives. Fear, stress, and worry were no longer present in their souls. Rich, the Holy Spirit is the spiritual game changer. What does that awakening look like in the viewer watching now, daily life, practically speaking?
0: Well, if you think about the Holy Spirit and what was written about by Jesus years ago, he said, when I leave, I'm going to send the advocate, the truth, the paraclete, the Holy Spirit, to guide the apostles in their actions going forward. And these fishermen and laborers left that camp of uncertainty and found the camp of the Holy Spirit to be able to start the church, going all around the Mediterranean Sea, and all but one of them were martyred for their faith. Clearly, the Holy Spirit was at work in their souls. And that's where we have to go back to in our country and among our citizens and among our Catholics. We have to go back to having that guidance from the Holy Spirit at work in our souls. In this second part of the book, we take on the issues of replacing the stony heart in our souls caused by the American culture. We take on the issue of plugging the hole in our souls caused by sin. There's a chapter on allowing the Holy Spirit to be at work in our souls as a spiritual game changer. We spend time talking about the tools to conquer conflict and adversity that we experience every day in our families and in our world, the tools to manage suffering that take away our joy and happiness in this life. And we also have a plan to reach heaven, laying out things we can do individually to get to heaven to have the Holy Spirit at work in us full time.
1: Yeah. You begin each chapter with a story, Deacon, about the specific issue that you're dealing with, along with the teachings of Jesus on how he tackled each of them. You use scripture, the writings of saints and popes, as you mentioned, the catechism as guides. How did your own formation in the faith and what you've witnessed in your ministry shape the way you structured this book and its practical approach?
0: Well, the reality is all of us are on the ground level every day dealing with issues in our families, among our friends, in the workplace. And so often we don't really know where we're going. We're just having conversations. Sometimes we get frustrated by the issues and we don't know how grounded we need to be. And in spending time as a deacon and other roles in my lifetime, I've been blessed with having these conversations and realizing that we've got to go back to the teachings of Jesus. And through the eyes of Jesus, we learn to understand what these teachings are so we can address these issues every day and not only help ourselves, but help all those around us come to a better understanding of things and be more grounded in our faith and bring that joy, happiness to our lives and walking away from the decadence in our American culture.
1: Deacon Eason, some readers might say the problems you're describing here are structural, they're political, they're economic problems. They can't be solved by personal conversion. What would you say?

0: to that individual? And is individual spiritual renewal sufficient to make a dent in these problems?
1: I think people who share that point of view may not have spent the time and effort that it takes to really get grounded in the spiritual values that Jesus teaches us about. He walked on this earth in public ministry for 3 years and taught generations and generations for thousands of years of how to live our lives. And it's no accident that generation after generation have followed these concepts and these teachings, but we've walked away from them. We've lost our moral compass along the way, and it's almost like God is last place in our lives, if at all. So those folks who haven't recognized that need to come back to a fundamental understanding. It's not just about saying I'm a convert to the faith, but it's truly getting grounded in the teachings of Jesus. And that's what this book does. So whatever issue is bothering you of the ones we spoke about and others in the book, you get the details of what Jesus says and other writers have said about them. So you can be well grounded and you can have that great spiritual journey and get back to joy and happiness and peace in your life.
0: Yeah. In the final section of the book, you write about reaching heaven. And I notice in your acknowledgments, you mentioned Mother Angelica, our foundress, and how she inspired this project. I think she would have loved this book because it's so practical. Deacon Eason, for anyone who feels that emptiness, that sense that something has gone profoundly wrong in their country and maybe in their own lives, what's the one thing you want them to take from this book?
1: The big picture is that it's time for all of us to start looking at whatever the issues come along in your personal life, in your family, in the workplace, among your neighbors and friends, to look at what Jesus had to say about the issues. Remember, he told us in the beginning, he came into this world to tell the truth. And that's what Mother Angelica tells us about. She says, there's poverty in the truth and truth in the world today. And it's our job to go out and tell the truth for all those around us. We have this individual opportunity to spread the good news of the teachings of Jesus and all those around us and walk away from all the decadence that's going on around us and the misstatements that go on in the media and people who are sometimes lost or misunderstand themselves. So individually, there's an opportunity to really grow spiritually and be well grounded so that you don't have to walk back the decadence. You walk away from it and toward the eyes of Jesus and the great rod toward heaven.
0: Deacon Rich Eason, thank you so much for being here. Tackling the Issues in America Through the Eyes of Jesus by Deacon Richard Eason is available now at bookstores everywhere and online. Deacon Rich, thanks for being here.
1: Thank you very much, Raymond. Greatly appreciate it.
0: She has one of the most remarkable stories of survival and resilience you will likely ever encounter. At just 11 years old, she suffered two rare neurological conditions that robbed her of her ability to speak, to move, to communicate in any way. For 4 years, she was locked inside her own body, fully conscious, but completely unreachable. Her eventual recovery was miraculous, but not without its own mental and physical trials. She's written an inspiring new book about her experience. It's called The View Is Worth It, Unlocking the Beauty in Life's Peaks and Valleys. Please welcome to the program Victoria Arlen. Victoria, thank you for being here. For 4 years, you were written off by the very doctors who were supposed to save you, and yet you not only survived, you go on to win gold at the London Paralympic Games, spent a decade in a wheelchair, then relearned how to walk, competed in Dancing with the Stars, and eventually built a TV career at ESPN. Yet this new book, The View Is Worth It, it's really the chapter that came after the miracle. Tell us what happened behind the scenes, Victoria.
2: I mean, this is the story that's never been told, and I wasn't quite sure I'd ever tell it, to be honest with you. But I think the crazy thing, I mean, among the many other crazy experiences I've been through is no one really talked about the trauma part of that whole ordeal and everything that I'd gone through, because I came out of that vegetative state. I was 15 years old. And then right away, I'm back at school and I'm swimming. And then my story's out there, not on my terms. And so it kind of, all of a sudden, you know, my trauma was being glorified. And I didn't really know that it was okay to not be okay. So I was dealing with debilitating anxiety and really intense depression and these panic attacks that I thought was normal. And it really all came crashing down in 2021 where I was.

0: I tried to take my own life, and had my mom not picked up the phone when she did in the middle of the night, I wouldn't be here today. And that was the first time I was able to just say, I'm not okay. And I have not addressed traumatic stress of this. And then I go on this healing journey because my mom said this very powerful sentence to me, it's okay to not be okay. And I thought that was just absurd. I was like, what are you talking about? And everyone had always expected me to be okay.
1: My brother
0: And
1: literally
0: so
1: came
0: when
1: in
0: I was
1: today,
0: finally able
1: strapped
0: to
1: on a life
0: be
1: jacket,
0: open and honest,
1: took one
0: that
1: of our
0: was when
1: kids
0: I
1: out,
0: started this healing
1: and stuck
0: journey.
1: his
0: And that's
1: nose
0: essentially what inspired this book,
1: traumatized.
0: because
1: They
0: I
1: ultimately come
0: realized
1: back
0: I had such an awareness at this point of how many other people are suffering in plain sight like I am, and how many people just need resources.
2: You coined a term in the book, rock bottomville. You were this young woman who defied every medical prognosis. You're appearing on major television networks, speaking to Fortune 500 companies, and yet you described silently wanting to end your life. What did that rock bottomville look like and feel like to you?
0: I mean, I think it ranged in different times, because at some of the highest moments of my careers and success, I was, crying in my hotel room or debilitated in my dressing room. And then I knew how to put on the face, right? The show must go on. So I knew how to get on stage or do a show. And then, I didn't realize it wasn't normal to then, get home and not be able to go to the grocery store because I was just so debilitated with anxiety. So I think Rock Bottomville for me was a journey, if you will, but the real rock bottom, I'd say, was that night that I tried to take my own life, because I just, at that point, I couldn't do it anymore. I just really thought everyone would be better off without me. And I know that's not true, but I think at the time, I just wanted the pain to stop.
2: And did you call your mother, or did she call you in the middle of the night?
0: So I called her to leave her a message, because
2: Aha.
0: I couldn't, my hands were shaking too bad for me to write her anything. So I really just said I wanted her to know it wasn't her fault, and that I couldn't do it anymore. And in the middle of the night, most people aren't picking up their phones, and my mom happened to be awake for some odd reason. We know it was divine intervention, because she picked up the phone and she just met me where I was. I always say, I was drowning, and she just jumped in the water without a hesitation. So that
2: Wow.
0: really, the fact that she picked up the phone quite literally saved my life.
2: I think a lot of people, particularly when you're in the public eye and you're operating at the level you are, when you're suffering from as you mentioned, PTSD, anxiety, I think there's a lack of awareness of what happens beneath the surface and what you're carrying with you. And yet, all the world sees the
1: They just find you
2: miraculous
1: guilty.
2: victories
1: They're the
2: and
1: ones
2: the
1: who make you feel
2: recovery,
1: guilty.
2: and that
1: They
2: becomes,
1: say tiny
2: kind
1: tasks
2: of the impression of
1: every
2: you.
1: day. They don't
2: There was a
1: notice.
2: line you used here that struck me. You talk about the crushing pressure being labeled the successful survivor, Victoria. Talk about how that label actually trapped you.
0: So it was interesting, because I didn't ever want that label. I never even wanted my story out there. I just wanted to go back to school and find a sense of normalcy. And so I think it was about a year ago in therapy, we had had some breakthroughs. My therapist was like, when I say the word fame or public eye, what comes to mind? And I just said, I didn't even think about it. It was something I just said out loud, was, my trauma being glorified. And so I was given these labels, and a lot of times we are given labels that we didn't ask for. And so at that point, there was just this assumption, and I heard it regularly, of you never have a bad day, and you must always be so happy and so grateful to be alive. And that could be true in one sentence, but it also is, no one talks about when you survive the unthinkable, what that does to you. I mean, that was from 11 to 15. I was in a very traumatic ordeal with a lot of different traumatic moments. And then I had to just go back to school. And then on top of that, there was a lot of other things that played a role in it too. But I think, being that there was just this pressure, I couldn't let anyone down, because everybody needs a hero. And so there was several people that looked to me to do that. And I think I needed a hero at that time, and that hero was my mom.
2: I want to talk about your faith. I mean, you write about making a promise to God when you were locked in, and you said, if you give me back not just my voice, but my life, I promise not to waste a single moment. And yet you still found yourself in this darkest valley on the backside of this. What did faith look like to you at the beginning, and what finally led you to a deeper relationship with God on the other side of that darkness?
0: That's a great

0: good question. It was funny in those 4 years when I couldn't talk, I decided, let's give this God guy a try because, no one else can hear me. So maybe he can. And he did. And the peace that surpassed understanding was a very real thing during that time. And then when I was really struggling with my mental health, I remember telling my mom, I'm like, I'm looking for that peace. I can't find it. Why was it easier being in a vegetative state than it is with what I'm suffering now? And I remember sermon of even Jesus ended up in the wilderness at one point. And so for me, I felt like I was in that wilderness. And then when that night, what transpired with that night was nothing short of God intervening and intervening through my mom, intervening through all the support I was able to get afterwards. And then even just seeing, oh, wow, there is light at the end of the tunnel and it's not necessarily a freight train. So I feel like God, as much as I tried to leave, God wouldn't let me go. And he sent some really incredible people to really just jump in the water with me and remind me that I can swim. Ironic, because I'm a swimmer. And so I think it was just seeing how he showed up. And then I had in the midst of all that, that was 2021 and 2022, 2024, and 2025, I've had different relapses of the same condition that paralyzed me as a kid. And each time I have no doubt that God has just shown up and continued to show up because it, and that just reaffirms that faith and that, even when we're broken, the Lord is close to the brokenhearted. And so that was really very evident, probably more so in my 20s than even when I was a kid, where it was very obvious that this was a heartbreaking situation. God never left my side and continued to show up.
1: May is Mental Health Awareness Month, and we are seeing explosive data, especially among young people, anxiety, depression, suicidal ideation at rates unimaginable, really. You write about what you call a dangerous cultural narrative at work here. The idea that if you just have enough resilience and enough gratitude and enough faith, those struggles will go away. Why is that narrative so harmful? And what would you counsel others who need real healing?
0: I mean, it's harmful because that's just that's almost toxic positivity where you're invalidating what people are feeling. And I've said this so many times to friends and colleagues that, hey, anxiety, depression, PTSD doesn't look at your resume, doesn't look at what you have or who you're married to and says, ah, we're gonna leave that one alone. It really doesn't. And there's a reason why some of the brightest smiles are fighting the toughest battles that you know nothing about. And that I could hide behind a smile, and no one had a clue that anything was wrong. And so I think when we tell people, you can just get going, or you can just be grateful, yes, you can be grateful, but that doesn't negate the wilderness in which you're in, and that we shouldn't invalidate that, because I've always said that you just need one safe space. You need one person to listen. You need one person to jump in. Not everyone's going to have someone pick up the phone at 3 a.m. like I did, but that was a huge inspiration behind this book because I was looking for resources during my toughest time. I couldn't find them without people talking down to me or making me feel guilty for what I was feeling. And then when I had friends start opening up to me, I tried to find them resources. And so why I wrote this, I'm not a mental health expert. I am an expert in mental breakdowns. And so I wanted it to be that friend that's saying, hey, I see you. I hear you. Here are some tangible things that maybe help paint the picture of what you're going through to validate what you're feeling. But also, it's okay to get help. It's okay to not be okay. It's also okay to be okay when you come through the other side and enjoy that view. So that you're not okay, that's okay. You can be okay. And that's why I said the view, I called it the view is worth it, because the toughest climbs do have the prettiest views. You just have to keep climbing.
1: The view is worth it. 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Victoria, thanks for being here.
0: Thank you so much.
1: That is all the time we have for now. Be sure to catch us next week. Until then, we'll be scouting the world over for all that is seen and unseen. On behalf of the staff and crew of EWTN News, thank you for watching. And a happy Mother's Day to all of the moms out there, especially my mother, Linda, and my wife, Rebecca. I'm Raymond Arroyo. Bye now.
2: This is a Pro-Life Minute with doctors Stephen and Gracie Christie.
3: Gracie, as Catholics, we're very often accused of being just religious wackos, imposing our religious moral codes on the rest of the world. They tell us, keep your religion off our uterus.

0: or keep your rosaries off our ovaries. How do we reply to that?
1: Well, while many of the world's major religions oppose abortion, opposition to abortion doesn't have to be based on religion at all. My own opposition to abortion is based on science, the law, reason, morality, social justice, and the visible evidence.
0: Absolutely. And because the overwhelming majority of pro-choice people are secular, I've always recommended that we avoid religious arguments entirely. In the vast majority of cases, I've come to learn that making a religious argument is simply handing your opponent a club with which to beat you over the head. We have so many compelling non-religious arguments that powerfully explain why abortion is wrong. I say we stick to them.

0: I was always taught that the Bible said, call no man father, yet Catholics call their priests father all the time. Is there a scriptural basis for this practice? And if so, where is that in the Bible?
1: The Catholic custom of addressing priests as father dates back to the early years of Christianity. The writings of the early church fathers brim with examples of priests, bishops, and popes being referred to as father. In fact, the term pope, which comes from the Latin word papa, is an affectionate form of address given to many bishops in the early church, although now in the Western church it refers specifically to the Bishop of Rome. The Bible, however, seems to contradict this ancient Catholic practice, and many Bible-believing non-Catholics regard calling priests father to be a direct violation of Christ's instruction in Matthew 23, verse 9, where he said, call no one on earth your father, you have but one father in heaven. At first glance, those 14 words seem to cinch the case against this long-standing Catholic custom. But let's look deeper and see if that's really the case. Priests are indeed our spiritual fathers. Consider these parallels between the spiritual fatherhood of the priest and the physical fatherhood of our human fathers. Priests give birth to us spiritually through the waters of baptism. They nourish us with the body and blood of Christ in the Eucharist. Priests care for us and bind our spiritual wounds through the healing sacraments of baptism, confession, and anointing of the sick. As St. Paul makes clear in 1 Corinthians, once we understand the fatherly nature of the priesthood, it makes perfect biblical sense to call priests father, just as St. Paul referred to himself as our father. I'm Patrick Madrid, author of the book, Where Is That in the Bible?
2: How should we pray? The disciples asked our Lord that question, and he gave them the Our Father, or the Lord's Prayer. But he also gave them the liturgy, which is the most privileged form of prayer in the Catholic tradition, especially the Holy Sacrifice of the Mass. We can pray with the whole church in the liturgy of the hours, or the Divine Office, and we should also pray in our own private room, our secret chamber, as Jesus says, and then our Father who sees us in secret will reward us.
3: This is Dominican Father Philip Nolan.
4: Why do we pray? We pray because we are absolutely dependent upon God for everything.
3: In the name of the Father, and of the Son, and of the Holy Spirit, amen. Heavenly Father, we thank you for giving us life. We ask that you would protect the dignity of life in our country and in our communities. We pray for all those who are in distress, as they foresee a new life coming into their life. We pray for all women who are in distress in their pregnancies. And we ask that you would support them to help them to choose life, and that you would end the practice of abortion in our country, and that more and more people would learn the beauty and dignity and chosenness of every life. In the name of the Father, and of the Son, and of the Holy Spirit, amen.
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6: Coming up next, an hour of prayer and reflection with the Chaplet of Divine Mercy, Sister Anne Shields, and the Rosary on EWTN, Catholic Talk Radio for Britain and Ireland.

In the name of the Father, and of the Son, and of the Holy Spirit. Amen. Our Father, who art in heaven, hallowed be thy name. Thy kingdom come, thy will be done on earth as it is in heaven. Give us this day our daily bread, and forgive us our trespasses, as we forgive those who trespass against us. And lead us not into temptation, but deliver us from evil. Hail Mary, full of grace, the Lord is with thee. Blessed art thou among women, and blessed is the fruit of thy womb, Jesus. Holy Mary, Mother of God, pray for us sinners now and at the hour of our death. Amen. I believe in God, the Father Almighty, creator of heaven and earth, and in Jesus Christ, his only Son, our Lord, who was conceived by the Holy Spirit, born of the Virgin Mary, suffered under Pontius Pilate, was crucified, died, and was buried. He descended into hell. On the third day he rose again from the dead. He ascended into heaven and is seated at the right hand of God the Father Almighty. From there he will come to judge the living and the dead. I believe in the Holy Spirit, the Holy Catholic Church, the communion of saints, the forgiveness of sins, the resurrection of the body, and life everlasting. Eternal Father, I offer you the body and blood, soul and divinity of your dearly beloved Son, our Lord Jesus Christ, in atonement for our sins and those of the whole world. For the sake of his sorrowful passion, have mercy on us and on the whole world. For the sake of his sorrowful passion, have mercy on us and on the whole world. For the sake of his sorrowful passion, have mercy on us and on the whole world. For the sake of his sorrowful passion, have mercy on us and on the whole world. For the sake of his sorrowful passion, have mercy on us and on the whole world. For the sake of his sorrowful passion, have mercy on us and on the whole world. For the sake of his sorrowful passion, have mercy on us and on the whole world. For the sake of his sorrowful passion, have mercy on us and on the whole world. For the sake of his sorrowful passion, have mercy on us and on the whole world. For the sake of his sorrowful passion, have mercy on us and on the whole world. Eternal Father, I offer you the body and blood, soul and divinity of your dearly beloved Son, our Lord Jesus Christ, in atonement for our sins and those of the whole world. For the sake of his sorrowful passion, have mercy on us and on the whole world. For the sake of his sorrowful passion, have mercy on us and on the whole world. For the sake of his sorrowful passion, have mercy on us and on the whole world. For the sake of his sorrowful passion, have mercy on us and on the whole world. For the sake of his sorrowful passion, have mercy on us and on the whole world. For the sake of his sorrowful passion, have mercy on us and on the whole world. For the sake of his sorrowful passion, have mercy on us and on the whole world. For the sake of his sorrowful passion, have mercy on us and on the whole world. For the sake of his sorrowful passion, have mercy on us and on the whole world. For the sake of his sorrowful passion, have mercy on us and on the whole world. Eternal Father, I offer you the body and blood, soul and divinity of your dearly beloved Son, our Lord Jesus Christ, in atonement for our sins and those of the whole world. For the sake of his sorrowful passion, have mercy on us and on the whole world. For the sake of his sorrowful passion, have mercy on us and on the whole world. For the sake of his sorrowful passion, have mercy on us and on the whole world. For the sake of his sorrowful passion, have mercy on us and on the whole world. For the sake of his sorrowful passion, have mercy on us and on the whole world. For the sake of his sorrowful passion, have mercy on us and on the whole world. For the sake of his sorrowful passion, have mercy on us and on the whole world. For the sake of his sorrowful

0: Sorrowful Passion, have mercy on us and on the whole world. For the sake of his sorrowful passion, have mercy on us and on the whole world. For the sake of his sorrowful passion, have mercy on us and on the whole world. Eternal Father, I offer you the body and blood, soul and divinity of your dearly beloved Son, our Lord Jesus Christ, in atonement for our sins and those of the whole world. For the sake of his sorrowful passion, have mercy on us and on the whole world. For the sake of his sorrowful passion, have mercy on us and on the whole world. For the sake of his sorrowful passion, have mercy on us and on the whole world. For the sake of his sorrowful passion, have mercy on us and on the whole world. For the sake of his sorrowful passion, have mercy on us and on the whole world. For the sake of his sorrowful passion, have mercy on us and on the whole world. For the sake of his sorrowful passion, have mercy on us and on the whole world. For the sake of his sorrowful passion, have mercy on us and on the whole world. For the sake of his sorrowful passion, have mercy on us and on the whole world. For the sake of his sorrowful passion, have mercy on us and on the whole world. Eternal Father, I offer you the body and blood, soul and divinity of your dearly beloved Son, our Lord Jesus Christ, in atonement for our sins and those of the whole world. For the sake of his sorrowful passion, have mercy on us and on the whole world. For the sake of his sorrowful passion, have mercy on us and on the whole world. For the sake of his sorrowful passion, have mercy on us and on the whole world. For the sake of his sorrowful passion, have mercy on us and on the whole world. For the sake of his sorrowful passion, have mercy on us and on the whole world. For the sake of his sorrowful passion, have mercy on us and on the whole world. For the sake of his sorrowful passion, have mercy on us and on the whole world. For the sake of his sorrowful passion, have mercy on us and on the whole world. For the sake of his sorrowful passion, have mercy on us and on the whole world. For the sake of his sorrowful passion, have mercy on us and on the whole world. Holy God, Holy Mighty One, Holy Immortal One, have mercy on us and on the whole world. Holy God, Holy Mighty One, Holy Immortal One, have mercy on us and on the whole world. Holy God, Holy Mighty One, Holy Immortal One, have mercy on us and on the whole world.
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2: This is a Messy Family Minute with Mike and Alicia Hernan. We talk a lot on our program about the messiness of life, but we thought we should take a moment to explain why it's important. We live in a broken, fallen world, and we're constantly trying to repair relationships and situations that have become, well, messy.
3: Why is it so important to recognize this? 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
3: Families need to embrace the mess, knowing that God is always calling us to reconciliation with Him and our families, and that He will give us the grace we need to get there. 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
5: I'm Father Bernard McGuckian. 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And today we come to the monastery where she spent the rest of our life and have the extraordinary

Visions of the Sacred Heart. 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Welcome to our program. As a result of the extraordinary generosity of the Visitation Sisters here at Parle Monial, we have the privilege of standing on the very spot where the Sacred Heart of Jesus revealed his extraordinary love for every man, woman and child to one of the sisters here, St. Margaret Mary Alacoque. She entered the order in 1671, and 2 years later, on the feast of St. John the Evangelist, December the 27th, 1673, while she was praying in this chapel, the Lord appeared near the altar behind us and told her of the extraordinary love he had for the human race. She had further visions. The most important one came during the octave of the feast of Corpus Christi, which is a great symbol of love in the church. And Jesus complained of how his love had been rejected. At that time in the church, Jansenism was strong, an overemphasis on the justice of God, to the forgetfulness of his love. Other Christians had rejected his very presence in the Blessed Eucharist. And this obviously was a cause of hurt. He asked something very specific of Margaret Mary. He said he wanted to have a feast in the church dedicated totally to his Sacred Heart. And she was surprised about this, because how could she, an enclosed nun, make this happen? But he told her that in spite of all opposition, his heart would override all these things and make it a reality. It didn't happen in her lifetime. But he also revealed to her that his heart would expand, the word he used, to show this love that was rejected. It was significant that the great apparition took place during the octave. That's 8 days after the feast of Corpus Christi, which was a feast introduced to the church in the 13th century to emphasize the endlessness of the love of Christ for all of us. The idea of the Sacred Heart was to make some reparation for not sin in general, but for the sins against the Eucharist. So what Jesus wanted was a feast that would show the link between the Eucharist and his Sacred Heart, because one of the greatest gifts of his heart is the Eucharist. Margaret Mary said to the Lord, "But how can I do this? I am an incompetent little person," and she really believed that. And the Lord told her that he used the weakest things to do the greatest works, but that she was to go and look for help. While she was still in this convent, a priest came to say Mass one day, a Jesuit called Claude Lacolombiere. And as soon as he came onto the altar, an internal voice told her, "This is the one I am sending to you." With the approval of her superiors, she told the whole story to Claude Lacolombiere. And he listened very carefully. He came to the conclusion that she was not having hallucinations, that really what she was reporting was something that had really happened, and that both himself and herself were to spend the rest of their lives spreading this devotion and also working to have that feast asked for by Jesus introduced into the church. It would take many years. In fact, it would be 1856, well over 200 years later, that the church approved the idea and introduced the Feast of the Sacred Heart, which was to make known to people that at the heart of Christianity is a heart. These revelations were to have an extraordinary impact on the devotional life of Catholicism in subsequent centuries, right up until today. Such wonderful things happened. Over 280 new religious orders using the term Sacred Heart in their title
came into existence.

essence in the Church. The whole human race was consecrated to the Sacred Heart in 1899 by Leo XIII. And that same Pope, speaking about the events here, said they were the most important events that took place in the history of Christianity after John had written the Apocalypse. Then it inspired such wonderful people as Damien of Molokai, who offered himself to the lepers on that island near Hawaii as an expression of his love for the Sacred Heart. He said, "I die a son of the Sacred Heart." It inspired people through the great difficulties of the French Revolution. It ultimately led to another feast in the Church, the Feast of Christ the King in 1925, that was seen as the culmination of the love in the heart of Christ, because Christ is the King, and he said it himself when he was speaking to Pilate. He has never insisted on his rights in this world, and one French writer said that Jesus is King in this world, if not of it. The Church authorities were slow to accept the value of these revelations of St. Margaret Mary, because the Church always is very, very careful. In fact, some of those who worked with her, like a Jesuit called Coisey, discovered that he had a great deal to suffer because of it. In fact, in his own order, the idea was, this message is too good to be true. But he kept struggling on to assure people that it was well-founded. Another man called Galife, he took up the cause along with Croiset, and both of them found great opposition. But eventually, members of the Society of Jesus began to accept that this is genuine and began to row in behind it. Through the centuries, other people have had revelations of the Sacred Heart. One French author called Bamvel says that as if Jesus was a great poet who gave small readings of his work through the centuries and then made this extraordinary revelation of the whole thing at Paris Le Monial. Today, the Sacred Heart is still operative under another term, the Divine Mercy, which the Heart of Christ is a revelation of Divine Mercy. Sister Faustina, she, like Margaret Mary, is responsible for bringing another feast into the Church, the Feast of Divine Mercy. God's mercy is infinite, and he finds all sorts of finite ways of expressing it. And often it has been through great women in the Church. One of the first was a lady called Juliana of Liège. She was the one responsible for making the Church aware of the need for a special feast of Corpus Christi. Then Margaret Mary. Then eventually a German lady, Sister Mary of the Divine Heart. Her name was Maria Droste zu Wischering. She was a nun in a convent in Portugal, and she had an extraordinary revelation from Jesus himself that he wanted the whole world consecrated to him. She communicated this message to the Pope. The message was not really accepted. And then she sent a personal message to Pope Leo XIII, telling him something personal about his own life that nobody else in this world could have known but himself, to show the authenticity of her message. And then Pope, on the Feast of the Sacred Heart, 1899, consecrated the whole universe to the Sacred Heart. And he said on that occasion that he considered it the most important act of his pontificate. And he was the man who gave the world Rerum Novarum, which was the great document on social affairs, which has influenced Church teaching ever since. Devotion to the Sacred Heart is devotion to the things closest to the heart of Jesus. This is what Margaret Mary wanted to let loose in the world, to start a fire. And she got help from so many sources through the years. One of the big miracles associated with Margaret Mary and this chapel was in the life of a Peruvian priest, Mateo Mervi Curley. He was a young priest from South America. And after he was cured here, he felt that he had to go and make this message known to the whole world. He went to the Pope

of the time, Pius X, and asked for permission to enthrone the families of the world to the Sacred Heart. And the Pope said, "I do not give you permission. I command you." And he told him, "Go off," and he went off. And until 1960, he spent the rest of his life on all five continents, inviting families to make Christ the King of their homes and their families. This is the room where St. Margaret Mary died on the 17th of October, 1690. Really, she died of love. She couldn't have become holier than she was. And even the day she died, the children in the streets were calling out that the saint of the Holy Marys has died. That was the traditional name for this monastery. She had reached an extraordinary degree of holiness. In fact, before she died, she had a vision of the seraphim. There are nine choirs of angels. You have angels, archangels, thrones, dominations, virtues, powers. Then cherubim and seraphim, those spirits closest to God. And they revealed to her that she would have a very, very high place in heaven. And as she was dying, she was said something she'd said often in her life, "I will sing forever of the love of God." She died on the 17th of October, but her feast day, for some reason, is the 16th of October. But the reputation for holiness quickly spread until now. Probably she must be one of the best known saints in the calendar. There's hardly a Catholic church in the world where there isn't either a statue or a picture or a painting of St. Margaret Mary kneeling before the Sacred Heart, and the very spot where I'm standing is where it all began. This oratory is the first oratory dedicated to the Sacred Heart. It's a very small building, not much bigger than a telephone kiosk.

0: What's meant by a heart. And even the word, as Carl Rahner says, he wanders through all the languages of the world. It's a universal symbol, and that's why it has been so powerful. These revelations of Margaret Mary were kept so secret that the only people who knew about them were the superiors in the monastery and the priests she revealed them to. The other sisters didn't know that she was different in this exceptional way from everyone else. Before she died, she was ordered under obedience to write her life story, her autobiography. It's a wonderful document, and she writes, I consider, very, very well. She had a good hand of writing, but she had to be told to do this under obedience. And you know, you won't realize how holy some person is from their own story, because they're not going to tell you how holy they are. You need other people to look in and add to it. But we've got the basis of our story there, and everything is authentic, and it's a very moving document. But there have been thousands of books written about her, and they're still been written every day. In the Jesuit house at Pile Memorial, there's a total library dedicated to books on Margaret Mary and on her revelations to the Sacred Heart, with all their implications. And they're still been written well into the 21st century, because love is what life is about. And she revealed a very deep aspect of it, love of God for men and women. And the only thing that Jesus asked from her was that we might love him in return. Nothing else. But we're going to show you some of these precious relics that have been preserved over the centuries. We have here relics, parts of the coffin in which she was buried. One peculiar relic is the travelling bag which belonged to her brother, that she brought with her. And it's peculiar in that there's a place for a tall hat that looks like a funnel. Then beside that, to the left of that, is a piece of her bones. In our own day, these relics are so highly valued around the world that people turn up in their thousands all over the world to venerate what are known as first-class relics of St. Margaret Mary Alacoque. That is, parts of her body, normally her bone. But also, there's one very special relic that still remains with us, that is her brain. Her brain is contained in a reliquary which is located just a few yards from the site where she first had these extraordinary visions of the Sacred Heart. The fact that they have had such a wonderful effect in the world is an indication of their authenticity. We just had to slip out of the church as Mass was beginning, but wasn't it wonderful to see those extraordinary relics of St. Margaret Mary? But we want to meet Sister Marie Chantal, who is responsible for the wonderful work of the Guard of Honour and the Sacred Heart, which has been a part of life in the monastery for many years. Could you tell us about the history of the Guard of Honour of the Sacred Heart?
1: It all started with a sister in our order. Margaret Mary started the idea. It was a grace she received from the Lord. More recently, our Mother Superior was looking for something to get people closer to the heart of Jesus. She was inspired by the heart of Jesus being pierced. As our devotion here continued, grace is spread over all of us, like a river of living water from the Holy Spirit. So our Mother Superior asks that people offer 1 hour of their day every day. It's not an hour of prayer. It's an hour that you consecrate to your earthly vocation. You offer what you're in the process of doing. If you stay at home, travel, take care of your grandchildren, do the dishes, or even watch TV, you offer that hour with its joy and its pains.
0: What has been the reaction around the world to this idea?
1: Devotion to the Sacred Heart spread around the world very fast. It fell asleep for some amount of time here because the sisters had become very old.

0: They were quite old in 2007. There were several of us in the monastery wanting to start the devotion again. Our mother superior is Mexican, and Mexicans come to Pare Le Monial because this is where the apparitions happened. We knew we had to start the devotion again.
1: You are a member of the community where St. Margaret Mary had the first apparitions of the Sacred Heart.
0: Yes, I've been a member for the last 10 years. I made my solemn vows in 2006. I was given this grace to take care of the archives.
1: What is that that you have in your hands, sister?
0: This is the painting that we call the Quandron, in which we write the names of the people who engaged themselves. They surround the heart of Jesus with their presence. Each hour there's a special intention for the world, for the church, along with the angels, the Virgin Mary, and the saints.
1: What is the essential of the message?
0: The essence of this is to honor God and give back love to Jesus. He told St. Margaret Mary that some people should be consolers because he couldn't find any, and he was so sad. So he's waiting that we answer him with our love and make reparation for the people who don't think about him.
2: Thanks to Sister for her explanation of the Guard of Honor. We also thank you at home for being with us. So may the blessing of Almighty God, Father, Son, and Holy Spirit descend upon you and remain with you forever.

0: This is Monsignor Chuck Kosanke. 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
5: In the glorious mysteries, we have not only Christ's victory in this world, but the coming of the Holy Spirit and the promise of eternal life.

In the name of the Father, and of the Son, and of the Holy Spirit. Amen. I believe in God, the Father Almighty, creator of heaven and earth, and in Jesus Christ, his only Son, our Lord, who was conceived by the Holy Spirit, born of the Virgin Mary, suffered under Pontius Pilate, was crucified, died, and was buried. He descended into hell. The third day he rose again from the dead, and he ascended into heaven.

0: and is seated at the right hand of God, the Father Almighty, from whence he shall come to judge the living and the dead.
1: I believe in the Holy Spirit, the Holy Catholic Church, the communion of saints, the forgiveness of sins, the resurrection of the body, and life everlasting. Amen.
0: Our Father, who art in heaven, hallowed be thy name. Thy kingdom come, thy will be done, on earth as it is in heaven.
1: Give us this day our daily bread, and forgive us our trespasses, as we forgive those who trespass against us. And lead us not into temptation, but deliver us from evil. Amen.
0: Let us offer the next three Aves, that we will have an increase of faith, hope, and love. Hail Mary, full of grace, the Lord is with thee. Blessed art thou amongst women, and blessed is the fruit of thy womb, Jesus.
1: Holy Mary, Mother of God, pray for us sinners, now and at the hour of our death. Amen.
0: Hail Mary, full of grace, the Lord is with thee. Blessed art thou amongst women, and blessed is the fruit of thy womb, Jesus.
1: Holy Mary, Mother of God, pray for us sinners, now and at the hour of our death. Amen.
0: Hail Mary, full of grace, the Lord is with thee. Blessed art thou amongst women, and blessed is the fruit of thy womb, Jesus.
1: Holy Mary, Mother of God, pray for us sinners, now and at the hour of our death. Amen.
0: Glory be to the Father, and to the Son, and to the Holy Spirit.
1: As it was in the beginning, is now, and ever shall be, world without end. Amen.

0: The first glorious mystery, the resurrection. Our Father, who art in heaven, hallowed be thy name. Thy kingdom come, thy will be done, on earth as it is in heaven.
1: Give us this day our daily bread, and forgive us our trespasses, as we forgive those who trespass against us. And lead us not into temptation, but deliver us from evil. Amen.
0: Hail Mary, full of grace, the Lord is with thee. Blessed art thou amongst women, and blessed is the fruit of thy womb, Jesus.
1: Holy Mary, Mother of God, pray for us sinners, now and at the hour of our death. Amen.
0: Hail Mary, full of grace, the Lord is with thee. Blessed art thou amongst women, and blessed is the fruit of thy womb, Jesus.
1: Holy Mary, Mother of God, pray for us sinners, now and at the hour of our death. Amen.
0: Hail Mary, full of grace, the Lord is with thee. Blessed art thou amongst women, and blessed is the fruit of thy womb, Jesus.
1: Holy Mary, Mother of God, pray for us sinners, now and at the hour of our death. Amen.
0: Hail Mary, full of grace, the Lord is with thee. Blessed art thou amongst women, and blessed is the fruit of thy womb, Jesus.
1: Holy Mary, Mother of God, pray for us sinners, now and at the hour of our death. Amen.
0: Hail Mary, full of grace, the Lord is with thee. Blessed art thou amongst women, and blessed is the fruit of thy womb, Jesus.
1: Holy Mary, Mother of God, pray for us sinners, now and at the hour of our death. Amen.
0: Hail Mary, full of grace, the Lord is with thee. Blessed art thou amongst women, and blessed is the fruit of thy womb, Jesus.
1: Holy Mary, Mother of God, pray for us sinners, now and at the hour of our death. Amen.
0: Hail Mary, full of grace, the Lord is with thee. Blessed art thou amongst women, and blessed is the fruit of thy womb, Jesus.
1: Holy Mary, Mother of God, pray for us sinners, now and at the hour of our death. Amen.
0: Hail Mary, full of grace, the Lord is with thee. Blessed art thou amongst women, and blessed is the fruit of thy womb, Jesus.
1: Holy Mary, Mother of God, pray for us sinners, now and at the hour of our death. Amen.
0: Hail Mary,

0: full of grace, the Lord is with thee. Blessed art thou amongst women, and blessed is the fruit of thy womb, Jesus.
1: Holy Mary, Mother of God, pray for us sinners, now and at the hour of our death. Amen.
0: Hail Mary, full of grace, the Lord is with thee. Blessed art thou amongst women, and blessed is the fruit of thy womb, Jesus.
1: Holy Mary, Mother of God, pray for us sinners, now and at the hour of our death. Amen.
0: Glory be to the Father, and to the Son, and to the Holy Spirit.
1: As it was in the beginning, is now, and ever shall be, world without end. Amen.
0: O my Jesus,
1: forgive us our sins.
0: Save us from
1: the fires of hell.
0: Bring
1: all souls to heaven,
0: especially
1: those in most need of thy mercy.
0: The second glorious mystery, the Ascension. The Ascension of Christ. Our Father, who art in heaven, hallowed be thy name. Thy kingdom come, thy will be done, on earth as it is in heaven.
1: Give us this day our daily bread, and forgive us our trespasses, as we forgive those who trespass against us. And lead us not into temptation, but deliver us from evil. Amen.
0: Hail Mary, full of grace, the Lord is with thee. Blessed art thou amongst women, and blessed is the fruit of thy womb, Jesus.
1: Holy Mary, Mother of God, pray for us sinners, now and at the hour of our death. Amen.
0: Hail Mary, full of grace, the Lord is with thee. Blessed art thou amongst women, and blessed is the fruit of thy womb, Jesus.
1: Holy Mary, Mother of God, pray for us sinners, now and at the hour of our death. Amen.
0: Hail Mary, full of grace, the Lord is with thee. Blessed art thou amongst women, and blessed is the fruit of thy womb, Jesus.
1: Holy Mary, Mother of God, pray for us sinners, now and at the hour of our death. Amen.
0: Hail Mary, full of grace, the Lord is with thee. Blessed art thou amongst women, and blessed is the fruit of thy womb, Jesus.
1: Holy Mary, Mother of God, pray for us sinners, now and at the hour of our death. Amen.
0: Hail Mary, full of grace, the Lord is with thee. Blessed art thou amongst women, and blessed is the fruit of thy womb, Jesus.
1: Holy Mary, Mother of God, pray for us sinners, now and at the hour of our death. Amen.
0: Hail Mary, full of grace, the Lord is with thee. Blessed art thou amongst women, and blessed is the fruit of thy womb, Jesus.
1: Holy Mary, Mother of God, pray for us sinners, now and at the hour of our death. Amen.
0: Hail Mary, full of grace, the Lord is with thee. Blessed art thou amongst women, and blessed is the fruit of thy womb, Jesus.
1: Holy Mary, Mother of God, pray for us sinners, now and at the hour of our death. Amen.
0: Hail Mary, full of grace, the Lord is with thee. Blessed art thou amongst women, and blessed is the fruit of thy womb, Jesus.
1: Holy Mary, Mother of God, pray for us sinners, now and at the hour of our death. Amen.
0: Hail Mary, full of grace, the Lord is with thee. Blessed art thou amongst women, and blessed is the fruit of thy womb, Jesus.
1: Holy Mary, Mother of God, pray for us sinners, now and at the hour of our death. Amen.
0: Hail Mary, full of grace, the Lord is with thee. Blessed art thou amongst women, and blessed is the fruit of thy womb, Jesus.
1: Holy Mary, Mother of God, pray for us sinners, now and at the hour of our death. Amen.
0: Glory be to the Father, and to the Son, and to the Holy Spirit.
1: As it was in the beginning, is now, and ever shall be, world without end. Amen.
0: O my Jesus, forgive us our sins.
1: Save us from the fires of hell.
0: Bring all souls to heaven,
1: especially those in most need of thy mercy.
0: The third glorious mystery. Scripture tells us explicitly that Mary was at the coming of the Holy Spirit. She really did not need to be there, because long ago the Holy Spirit had descended upon her at the Annunciation. She had

0: lived her life in the presence of the Holy Spirit. One may meditate on the fact that she is there for us, that she is there that we may know how much we need the Holy Spirit in our lives. But she is also fittingly there for herself. For this is the great fulfillment of her mission in life. The Holy Spirit had overshadowed her, and now he overshadows the disciples of her Son. He overshadows us. Our Father, who art in heaven, hallowed be thy name. Thy kingdom come, thy will be done, on earth as it is in heaven.
1: Give us this day our daily bread, and forgive us our trespasses, as we forgive those who trespass against us. And lead us not into temptation, but deliver us from evil. Amen.
0: Hail Mary, full of grace, the Lord is with thee. Blessed art thou amongst women, and blessed is the fruit of thy womb, Jesus.
1: Holy Mary, Mother of God, pray for us sinners, now and at the hour of our death. Amen.
0: Hail Mary, full of grace, the Lord is with thee. Blessed art thou amongst women, and blessed is the fruit of thy womb, Jesus.
1: Holy Mary, Mother of God, pray for us sinners, now and at the hour of our death. Amen.
0: Hail Mary, full of grace, the Lord is with thee. Blessed art thou amongst women, and blessed is the fruit of thy womb, Jesus.
1: Holy Mary, Mother of God, pray for us sinners, now and at the hour of our death. Amen.
0: Hail Mary, full of grace, the Lord is with thee. Blessed art thou amongst women, and blessed is the fruit of thy womb, Jesus.
1: Holy Mary, Mother of God, pray for us sinners, now and at the hour of our death. Amen.
0: Hail Mary, full of grace, the Lord is with thee. Blessed art thou amongst women, and blessed is the fruit of thy womb, Jesus.
1: Holy Mary, Mother of God, pray for us sinners, now and at the hour of our death. Amen.
0: Hail Mary, full of grace, the Lord is with thee. Blessed art thou amongst women, and blessed is the fruit of thy womb, Jesus.
1: Holy Mary, Mother of God, pray for us sinners, now and at the hour of our death. Amen.
0: Hail Mary, full of grace, the Lord is with thee. Blessed art thou amongst women, and blessed is the fruit of thy womb, Jesus.
1: Holy Mary, Mother of God, pray for us sinners, now and at the hour of our death. Amen.
0: Hail Mary, full of grace, the Lord is with thee. Blessed art thou amongst women, and blessed is the fruit of thy womb, Jesus.
1: Holy Mary, Mother of God, pray for us sinners, now and at the hour of our death. Amen.
0: Hail Mary, full of grace, the Lord is with thee. Blessed art thou amongst women, and blessed is the fruit of thy womb, Jesus.
1: Holy Mary, Mother of God, pray for us sinners, now and at the hour of our death. Amen.
0: Hail Mary, full of grace, the Lord is with thee. Blessed art thou amongst women, and blessed is the fruit of thy womb, Jesus.
1: Holy Mary, Mother of God, pray for us sinners, now and at the hour of our death. Amen.
0: Glory be to the Father, and to the Son, and to the Holy Spirit.
1: As it was in the beginning, is now, and ever shall be, world without end. Amen.
2: O my Jesus, forgive us our sins, save us from the fires of hell, bring all souls to heaven, especially those in most need of thy mercy.
0: The fourth glorious mystery, the Assumption of the Body and Soul of the Blessed Virgin Mary into eternal life. Since the very earliest centuries of the Church, Christians in East and West have rejoiced in the knowledge that Mary, who had no sin, did not have to pay the price of sin, human death. She passed from this world by a process that scarcely can be

0: killed death. The ancient church called it her falling asleep, the dormition. This dormition and passage into eternal life, this assumption of her whole being to be with her beloved Son, is the great promise to us that we also will someday be assumed. Christ rises from the dead and goes back into eternal glory, completely by his own power. Mary does not. She is a creature. Like each of us, she must be called. She must be assumed. And so her assumption is what we hope for. We will not rise from the dead by our own power, but we will believe that in the last day, body and soul, we will be assumed into eternal life. Our Father, who art in heaven, hallowed be thy name. Thy kingdom come, thy will be done, on earth as it is in heaven.
1: Give us this day our daily bread, and forgive us our trespasses, as we forgive those who trespass against us. And lead us not into temptation, but deliver us from evil. Amen.
0: Hail Mary, full of grace, the Lord is with thee. Blessed art thou amongst women, and blessed is the fruit of thy womb, Jesus.
1: Holy Mary, Mother of God, pray for us sinners, now and at the hour of our death. Amen.
0: Hail Mary, full of grace, the Lord is with thee. Blessed art thou amongst women, and blessed is the fruit of thy womb, Jesus.
1: Holy Mary, Mother of God, pray for us sinners, now and at the hour of our death. Amen.
0: Hail Mary, full of grace, the Lord is with thee. Blessed art thou amongst women, and blessed is the fruit of thy womb, Jesus.
1: Holy Mary, Mother of God, pray for us sinners, now and at the hour of our death. Amen.
0: Hail Mary, full of grace, the Lord is with thee. Blessed art thou amongst women, and blessed is the fruit of thy womb, Jesus.
1: Holy Mary, Mother of God, pray for us sinners, now and at the hour of our death. Amen.
0: Hail Mary, full of grace, the Lord is with thee. Blessed art thou amongst women, and blessed is the fruit of thy womb, Jesus.
1: Holy Mary, Mother of God, pray for us sinners, now and at the hour of our death. Amen.
0: Hail Mary, full of grace, the Lord is with thee. Blessed art thou amongst women, and blessed is the fruit of thy womb, Jesus.
1: Holy Mary, Mother of God, pray for us sinners, now and at the hour of our death. Amen.
0: Hail Mary, full of grace, the Lord is with thee. Blessed art thou amongst women, and blessed is the fruit of thy womb, Jesus.
1: Holy Mary, Mother of God, pray for us sinners, now and at the hour of our death. Amen.
0: Hail Mary, full of grace, the Lord is with thee. Blessed art thou amongst women, and blessed is the fruit of thy womb, Jesus.
1: Holy Mary, Mother of God, pray for us sinners, now and at the hour of our death. Amen.
0: Hail Mary, full of grace, the Lord is with thee. Blessed art thou amongst women, and blessed is the fruit of thy womb, Jesus.
1: Holy Mary, Mother of God, pray for us sinners, now and at the hour of our death. Amen.
0: Hail Mary, full of grace, the Lord is with thee. Blessed art thou amongst women, and blessed is the fruit of thy womb, Jesus.
1: Holy Mary, Mother of God, pray for us sinners, now and at the hour of our death. Amen.
0: Glory be to the Father, and to the Son, and to the Holy Spirit.
1: As it was in the beginning, is now, and ever shall be, world without end. Amen.
2: O my Jesus, forgive us our sins, save us from the fires of hell, bring all souls to heaven, especially those in most need of thy mercy.
0: The fifth glorious mystery, the coronation of the Blessed Virgin as Queen of angels and saints. Our Father, who art in heaven, hallowed be thy name. Thy kingdom come, thy will be done, on earth as it is in heaven.
1: Give us this day our daily bread, and forgive

0: Forgive us our trespasses, as we forgive those who trespass against us. And lead us not into temptation, but deliver us from evil. Amen.
1: Hail Mary, full of grace, the Lord is with thee. Blessed art thou amongst women, and blessed is the fruit of thy womb, Jesus.
0: Holy Mary, Mother of God, pray for us sinners, now and at the hour of our death. Amen.
1: Hail Mary, full of grace, the Lord is with thee. Blessed art thou amongst women, and blessed is the fruit of thy womb, Jesus.
0: Holy Mary, Mother of God, pray for us sinners, now and at the hour of our death. Amen.
1: Hail Mary, full of grace, the Lord is with thee. Blessed art thou amongst women, and blessed is the fruit of thy womb, Jesus.
0: Holy Mary, Mother of God, pray for us sinners, now and at the hour of our death. Amen.
1: Hail Mary, full of grace, the Lord is with thee. Blessed art thou amongst women, and blessed is the fruit of thy womb, Jesus.
0: Holy Mary, Mother of God, pray for us sinners, now and at the hour of our death. Amen.
1: Hail Mary, full of grace, the Lord is with thee. Blessed art thou amongst women, and blessed is the fruit of thy womb, Jesus.
0: Holy Mary, Mother of God, pray for us sinners, now and at the hour of our death. Amen.
1: Hail Mary, full of grace, the Lord is with thee. Blessed art thou amongst women, and blessed is the fruit of thy womb, Jesus.
0: Holy Mary, Mother of God, pray for us sinners, now and at the hour of our death. Amen.
1: Hail Mary, full of grace, the Lord is with thee. Blessed art thou amongst women, and blessed is the fruit of thy womb, Jesus.
0: Holy Mary, Mother of God, pray for us sinners, now and at the hour of our death. Amen.
1: Hail Mary, full of grace, the Lord is with thee. Blessed art thou amongst women, and blessed is the fruit of thy womb, Jesus.
0: Holy Mary, Mother of God, pray for us sinners, now and at the hour of our death. Amen.
1: Hail Mary, full of grace, the Lord is with thee. Blessed art thou amongst women, and blessed is the fruit of thy womb, Jesus.
0: Holy Mary, Mother of God, pray for us sinners, now and at the hour of our death. Amen.
1: Hail Mary, full of grace, the Lord is with thee. Blessed art thou amongst women, and blessed is the fruit of thy womb, Jesus.
0: Holy Mary, Mother of God, pray for us sinners, now and at the hour of our death. Amen.
1: Glory be to the Father, and to the Son, and to the Holy Spirit.
0: As it was in the beginning, is now, and ever shall be, world without end. Amen.
2: O my Jesus, forgive us our sins, save us from the fires of hell, bring all souls to heaven, especially those in most need of thy mercy.
1: Hail, Holy Queen, Mother of mercy, our life, our sweetness, and our hope. To thee do we cry, poor banished children of Eve. To thee do we send up our sighs, mourning and weeping in this valley of tears. Turn then, most gracious Advocate, thine eyes of mercy toward us, and after this our exile, show unto us the blessed fruit of thy womb, Jesus. O clement, O loving, O sweet Virgin Mary, pray for us, O Holy Mother of God,
0: that we may be made worthy of the promises of Christ.
1: Let us pray. O God, whose only begotten Son, by his life, death, and resurrection, has purchased for us the rewards of eternal life, grant, we beseech thee, that meditating on these mysteries of the Most Holy Rosary of the Blessed Virgin Mary, we may imitate what they contain and obtain what they promise, through the same Christ our Lord. Amen. May the divine assistance remain always with us, and may the souls of the faithful departed, through the mercy of God, rest in peace. Amen. May the Holy Virgin bless you with her loving child, this day and forever. In the name of the Father, and of the Son, and of the Holy Spirit. Amen.
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2: The cross is a kind of an autobiography. We can see our own lives there. Our pride in the crown of thorns. Our avarice in the nailing of hands. Our flight from grace in the pinioned feet. Our rebellious loves in the pierced side. And our disrespect of the body in the flesh that was hanging from him like purple rags. The blood is the ink, and his skin is the parchment. And our sins constitute the writing. Every sinner, therefore, as the Spirit of Christ, always thinks of sins in relationship to the crucifixion. The Holy Spirit gives us a sense of holiness, and holiness is separation from the world.
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1: God and Mary be with you, dear friends.
0: Welcome to our seventh meditation on St. Mark's Gospel. The title of this series is Miracles from Mark. I want to welcome Sister Una again. I forgot to welcome her the last time. And Una is going to read the text for us.
1: They reached Jericho. And as he left Jericho with his disciples and a large crowd, Bartimaeus, that is, the son of Timaeus, a blind beggar, was sitting at the side of the road. When he heard that it was Jesus of Nazareth, he began to shout and to say, "Son of David, Jesus, have pity on me." And many of them scolded him and told him to keep quiet. But he only shouted all the louder, "Son of David, have pity on me." Jesus stopped and said, "Call him here." So they called the blind man. "Courage," they said, "get up. He is calling you." So throwing off his cloak, he jumped up and went to Jesus. Then Jesus spoke, "What do you want me to do for you?" "Rabboni," the blind man said to him, "Master, let me see again." Jesus said to him, "Go, your faith has saved you." And immediately his sight returned, and he followed him along the road.
0: This is the last miracle of Jesus before he enters into Jerusalem. And we see him on the road to Jerusalem. And it is when he leaves Jericho that he meets what would be seen as a perfectly ordinary incident, which is a beggar on the road. And the person that he meets is actually a blind beggar. I've been saying to you that every incident in the life of Jesus and everything that he does is revelation. It's an unfolding of God's word to us. And so we have to look at every single aspect of this because it is a

extremely important. You need to remember that the position of a text in the Gospels is a very important way for understanding its meaning. And the very fact that this miracle is the last one before Jesus enters Jerusalem tells you to really look at this, because the nation of Israel has become so blind against Jesus that it will destroy him. He's on his way to the cross. He's already on his way. And so just at the last minute, Jesus meets a blind man who can see. Because physical blindness is not really the problem. It's spiritual blindness is the problem as far as God is concerned. You can have a full, complete relationship of union with God and be blind. But to be spiritually blind means that you won't have any relationship with God. And in the case of Israel, she's not having any relationship with her Saviour and with her Redeemer, her Messiah, because of her spiritual blindness, that it blocks her from being able to perceive who he is or hear anything that he's actually saying. So this incident is very, very precious because of that. And the incident is given by Mark as a message to the church and as a message to the people of Israel that as long as there is breath in your body, you can be saved. You can turn to God at any moment, any time, under any conditions, and he, in his extraordinary mercy, will save you. So the son of Timothy happened to have this disability, and of course he cannot work, so he has to try and depend on people giving him a few coppers if they are so inclined. So he has a terrible life. But he hears a crowd approaching him, and he has to go by his sense of hearing because he cannot see. So he obviously inquires from the crowd who is the centre of the excitement. And when he realised that it was Jesus of Nazareth, this man, everybody knew Jesus of Nazareth. Everybody. Jesus has made such an extraordinary impression upon the nation that in 3.5 years, the entire nation had reached crisis level. So when he heard it was Jesus of Nazareth, he decided, this is my moment, this is it. I've been waiting for this, I've been wanting this, I couldn't go to him because I'm blind, and he is going to pass by. Now the scriptures continuously say to us that God is always passing by. And the expression that God is passing by means that he is available to you if you turn to him. But if you don't turn to him, you lose the moment. You lose that moment of grace. So this man began to shout. He has got to shout because of the noise of the crowd. And his shouting is that he wants to make contact with Jesus. He has no idea where to go, but he will make this contact. And his prayer to Jesus is perfect. He calls him the Son of David, which is the Messiah, which is the Saviour. And he says, have pity, that means have compassion upon me. Translated into English today, that means Saviour, save me. Now, nobody could give greater joy to Jesus than for them to literally just say to him, Saviour, save me. Because that's why he came. Now notice we started with leper saying to Jesus, you can save me if you want to. And we end up with this wonderful incident in which this man simply cries out, save me! He has no time for anything else. He just wants the Saviour to do his work. Jesus stopped. Because over all the din of the crowd, he hears only one communication. Do you remember we had this also in the case of the

woman with the hemorrhage, that over all the din of the crowd, just one person touched him with faith, and he said, "Who touched me? Power has gone out from me." So this is exactly the same thing with all the noise of everything that's going on around him. Jesus is aware of the one who actually reaches him in faith. Now, this is the way it is with God all the time, that he is responding to any little person anywhere on earth who will reach him or reach out to him in faith. And that's over all the din of all that's happening in all the wars and all the disruptions and all the hoo-ha that goes on in society. One little voice and God says, somebody wants me. And so Jesus said, bring him here. But before that, the crowd behaved in a way that we don't like human beings behaving, and that is everybody wants to be around the famous man. Everybody wants to touch them and say that I spoke to him, and I know this Sister Rooney, it's very special, and it's just for me kind of thing, not for you now, you're not allowed. And so they all want to be around the famous man, and they're pulling and dragging out of him and everything else. And when poor Bartimaeus cries out, they tell him to shut up, keep quiet. He's disrupting the thing. But Jesus stops and he says, bring that man to me. Now, the very people who were trying to stop Bartimaeus from making contact with Jesus are sent to bring him to Jesus. I like that. That's Jesus' sense of humour. You know what I mean? In other words, if you really want to say you're my friend, go and do something. Go and do something for your neighbour. So they have to show that they're the important people again. So they open the crowd and they bring Bartimaeus to Jesus. Now you have a very, very wonderful moment. And that is that Bartimaeus stands in the presence of the Lord. He is standing directly in front of his Saviour. And Jesus says, and what do you want me to do for you? I find that absolutely fascinating. Wouldn't you think it was obvious? But you see, Jesus was love incarnate. He would not presume. Bartimaeus might have wanted money, or he might have wanted something for his family, or he might have wanted anything. But he allowed Bartimaeus his freedom to say to God what he really wanted. Now there is perfect love on the part of Jesus. Because God can give us anything if it's right for us. He won't give you something if it's not right for you. But if it is right for you, yes, he'll give it to you. And the blind man said, Rabuni. Now only two people addressed Jesus as Rabuni. And Rabuni is my beloved master, which means that this man is a real believer. That's why I call him a blind man who can see. He's a real believer. The only other person who used that language in the Gospels is Mary of Magdala, someone who had broken through to discover the incredible reality of God with us. And he said, my beloved master, grant that I may see. Now what he was saying was, give me the ability to live. I will take up the responsibilities of life. I will earn my own living as I'm supposed to do. I will do God's will as I'm supposed to do. Just give me the ability to do it. And I think that's fantastic. He's not asking for any freebies. And he's not asking for any shortcuts. He's just asking for the gift to live. The one very important point that I left out there, I'll put it in now because it's very important to emphasize it. And that is, as soon as Jesus said, bring him here, Bartimaeus did something very important. He jumped up and he threw off his cloak. Now that cloak, that mantle, represented his whole way of life as a blind beggar. And so the very fact that Jesus called him, he says, right, I'm jumping into new life. My new life begins at this second. He didn't wait
even for a conversation with Jesus.

And so he is similar but more heroic than the woman with the hemorrhage. She wanted to be very quiet about it all, but she knew, yes, I only have to touch him, I don't have to actually have a conversation with him. In other words, we only have to barely make contact with God, and God will be God in his own creative, glorious, marvelous, life-giving love that brings us to the fullness of life. Lord, that I may see is the most wonderful thing. So by the time Bartimaeus reached Jesus, Jesus saw that he was ready for the new life anyway. Isn't it fantastic? And Jesus said, "Go, your faith has saved you." Now, when Jesus says your faith has saved you, he's saying that interiorly you are open to God. You have already made contact with me. I am just confirming this, and I'm confirming this for the people all around. He did that for the woman with the hemorrhage as well. She had already made contact with him. She was quite willing to go home and live a grateful life at home, but Jesus wanted all the others to open up and to start putting their faith in him. There was a crowd involved in the case of the woman with the hemorrhage. There's a crowd involved here as well. And Bartimaeus, in fact, is a model for the whole nation. If only the nation would turn to Jesus, even in the last second, they could throw off the old cloak of unbelief and have their eyes opened to the presence of God in their midst. Bartimaeus is a model for them. But one of the things that we need to really look at is that the very first thing Bartimaeus ever saw was the Lord. Israel had been waiting for 12 or 13 centuries for the Messiah. The thing they wanted more than anything else was the Messiah. And the first person Bartimaeus saw was the Messiah. I think that's absolutely incredible. And, you know, we don't see the Lord because the block is within us. There's some prejudice in us, there's some closed thing in us, there's something in us that's cutting it off. He is there for us. And God is not a respecter of persons. He will do it for anybody, anywhere, anytime. But we have to throw off the old cloak of unbelief. And we have got to stand before the Lord and have our eyes really opened. I think that is extremely important. "Master," he said, "that I may see." I don't know how often you pray that to the Lord, but I often, often ask the Lord to let me see. In fact, I use the words of Psalm 13. "Open my eyes, O Lord, lest I sleep in death, lest the enemy say I have overcome." Satan can really overcome us if we don't open up to God interiorly, if we don't open up to him in all the circumstances of our lives. "Lord, that I may see." And I say to him also, "that I may understand, that I may grasp, that I may be able to respond to you fully so that you can give me the fullness of life." So if this man really sees, then he's going to do something. And Mark says, immediately his sight returned and he followed Jesus along the road. Now, in the actual physical circumstances of this event, that means that he joined the apostles and the disciples and followed Jesus. But that's not what Mark is saying. Mark is saying that if we truly open up to God and we truly throw off the yoke of unbelief, then we have to follow Jesus as a disciple along the Via Dolorosa, because the Via Dolorosa is the way of redemption. And it goes through Calvary to the resurrection. It goes from the resurrection to the ascension. It goes from the ascension into glory. That's the journey.

Many Christians would prefer if there wasn't a station called Calvary. They would prefer to walk on cushions and then get to glory without having any of the stages in between. But then we would not be like Christ, and we would not be behaving as members of the body of Christ. So the nation of Israel has not been following Jesus, and therefore it's not going to be able to participate in the glory of Jesus. In fact, when it comes to the passion, they're going to condemn him, and they're going to say, we don't know the man, and that he's not our Messiah, and they're going to hand themselves over to Caesar. It's really, really sad. So blind Bartimaeus has a lot, not only to teach us, but to teach the disciples as well. He's a blind man who could see. And I think that Bartimaeus illustrates some of the wonderful teachings of Isaiah. Now, if you know me, you know how often I quote Isaiah, because Isaiah is one of the greatest seers of all time. And he was able to say ahead of time what God was going to do. And I'm going to finish this session with giving you a little bit of Isaiah 35, because it's the journey back to heaven. And it's Isaiah's way of proclaiming the gospel. And he says, let the wilderness and the dry lands exult, let the wasteland rejoice and bloom, let it bring forth flowers like the jonquil, let it rejoice and sing for joy. And you say, what's all that about? Oh. Until I tell you that they love using symbols, don't they? You've heard me say that before. The wilderness is a person's life where the flowers of virtue are not growing. The life is a waste. The dry lands are a person's life where the living waters of grace are missing. The wasteland is the wasted life. Now you have it, haven't you? So it's like having a congregation of down and outs, has-beens, also-rans, and failures incorporated. And they're all in front of you, and you tell them to rejoice, and they say, huh? Rejoice over what? And he says, because the glory of Lebanon is bestowed on it, and the splendor of Carmel and Sharon. They will see the glory of the Lord and the splendor of our God. Now, he's using imagery of the fertile crescent, where the most wonderful plants and everything were seen, and the most wonderful flourishing. And he says to these people who are the last on the planet, because they're the ones Jesus reached, the people that were on the dung heap of society. And he says, you're going to see God. And they said, yeah, you know, give us a break. He says, strengthen all your weary hands, he says, and steady all trembling knees, and say to the faint hearts, courage, do not be afraid. Your God is coming, he said. Vengeance is coming, the retribution of God. He's coming to save you. And they said, no, we only heard two words, vengeance and retribution. Therefore, there's punishment coming. And he says, no, that he's going to take vengeance on the powers of evil, but he's going to save you. And then what is going to happen? Then the eyes of the blind will be opened, and the ears of the deaf will be unsealed. Then the lame will leap like a deer, and the tongues of the dumb sing for joy. Well, that's why certain miracles in the gospel are picked up by the evangelists and elaborated on, because they're showing you that Jesus has fulfilled the prophecies. And that I've already shown you that the lameness wasn't just physical, and the blindness isn't just physical, the deafness isn't just physical. Now, we didn't have time to do a deaf one with you. And he says, and water will gush from the desert. Everybody says, yeah. Water gushing from the desert. Streams from the wasteland. The scorched earth will become a lake, and the parched land springs of water. And the lairs where the jackals used to live will become thickets of
reed and papyrus, and through it all will

to glory, where there will be everlasting joy and happiness. Thank you for joining us. Slán agus beannacht déileamh. Goodbye. God bless you.

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2: Mothers are the heart of every home. So on this Mother's Day, we pray for all mothers who are with us or who have gone before us to heaven. 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Grant that we, their sons and daughters, may honor them always with the spirit of profound respect. Grant this through Christ our Lord. Amen.
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4: 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He died in 1569.
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8: This Sunday, we celebrate the sixth Sunday of Easter. The Church is preparing herself for the solemnity of Pentecost, and the readings reflect this by speaking of the coming of the Holy Spirit. In today's Gospel, Jesus says, "I will ask the Father, and he will give you another advocate to be with you always, the Spirit of truth, whom the world cannot accept because it neither sees nor knows him. But you know him because he remains with you and will be in you." How interesting that our Lord refers to the Holy Spirit as the Spirit of truth. Now, like most things, when Jesus uses that term, he uses it in a broader sense than what we're used to thinking of. For Christ, the Spirit of truth refers to the Spirit that is linked to his word, to the revelation that he has spent his time giving to the apostles and to us. As he later says, "Whoever has my commandments and observes them is the one who loves me." Thus, the Lord makes a link between having his word, staying in the truth, and walking in the Spirit. But we live in an era where most of us are afraid to accept truth as anything that's absolute. In a way that's famously contradictory, we claim that the only absolute truth is that there is none. But will living with an attitude like that really help us find happiness? By denying the existence of truth, we also deny the existence of love. After all, for love to be powerful, it has to be true. And the powerful claim of Christianity is that our love is the most vehement because our truth is the most profound. And so all of us need this Spirit of truth, because the Spirit of truth brings us to what we long for, a truly powerful love.
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1: Colm Flynn, EWTN Vatican correspondent, examines the state of minority Christian communities in Turkey. 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
2: Welcome to Istanbul in Turkey. Well, Pope Leo XIV recently visited this country, once again shining a spotlight on the tiny Christian population here. So we've come back to Turkey to ask the question, what is it like to be a Christian in a Muslim-majority country? And what are the challenges that the community face? Coming up, we meet the religious serving in Turkey today and hear how the people react to them.
3: Ah, you're a priest. You are the first time I meet with a priest. And then they start asking questions.
2: We hear about the curiosity there is towards Christianity and the negative feelings too.
4: Here the Christians, they have also a bad reputation.
2: We hear how the church has to minister within certain limits and faces a difficult reality.
5: Here in the reality, you are not evangelizing.
2: And we look at the visit of Pope Leo XIV and the impact it could have on the country.
6: I'm sure like in the following years, more people are going to know about it and they're going to be more, they will want to join, all of them, for sure.
2: This is Catholics in Turkey, Faith Under Pressure.
7: Handmade carpet, very, very good. Yeah, China carpet, no good. Very, very good.
2: In November 2025, Pope Leo XIV visited Turkey, an apostolic journey his predecessor, Pope Francis, had hoped to make, but died before he had the opportunity. And when Pope Leo arrived in Ankara, the capital, before later travelling on to Istanbul, he was given the formal presidential welcome, complete with a guard of honour. In Istanbul, he visited the Cathedral of the Holy Spirit, where he met members of the country's small Catholic community.
8: It is a great joy for me to be with you.
2: He also visited the famous Blue Mosque, removing his shoes before being shown around one of the most iconic places of worship in the Muslim world. And on the surface, it looked like any other papal visit to a foreign country, except for one major difference. Turkey is an overwhelmingly Muslim country, and Catholics make up only a tiny fraction of the population, around 33,000 people, in a country of roughly 86 million. That's about 0.04% of the population being Catholic. And when we stopped Turkish people on the street to ask them what they thought of the Pope's visit, there was a mixed reaction.
9: I'd rather keep my thoughts to myself. My grandfather fought for nothing.
10: I look at it positively. There is no problem with a religious leader coming to our country. I'm a peaceful person and I respect everyone.
11: The Pope is a leader for the Christian world, so if he comes to Turkey, it means he's putting importance on us. I think Turkey has reached an important political position in the world, and we are proud of that.
12: This visit is the right thing, both politically and religiously.
13: I think our people and Christians can come together, and the Pope could help with that. There shouldn't be division. People should simply live in peace.
14: If our nation's founder Ataturk didn't look on this kind of thing positively, and if the sultans weren't in favor either, then we, even if we don't know everything, must all see this as something that is not good.
2: The history of Christianity is deeply rooted here in Turkey.
15: I traveled to Turkey in 2024 to film a documentary entitled Is It Safe to Be a Christian in Turkey? And you'll see parts of that documentary in this program to give more context and background. But even then, I heard conflicting reports about what it means to be a Christian in Turkey today.
4: I really learned a lot of being living abroad and also changing many countries.
15: Well, to get more insight, I'm meeting Father Adrian Bacu, a missionary priest from Romania

0: who's been serving here for years.
1: From traveling across the country and from previous visits to Turkey, we hear different stories about different realities as to what it is to be a Christian here in this country. How do you find it?
2: I think it's a mixed. First of all, we have to understand that here the Christians, they have also a bad reputation. And it's not starting now, but starts with the Crusaders, no? So it's funny sometimes to find that there is still some background from there. So sometimes they perceive the Christians being those invaders. So religion and society, religion and politics are very connected. So if I'm Christian, that means I belong to the Western society. I adhere to the Western values and so on, which is not necessarily true. No, we have a lot of Christians who are not Westerners, let's say like that.
1: That's interesting. So it's almost as if they're pledging allegiance to the West by being a Christian.
2: Christians means a foreign influence in the Turkish society, which that means you are against Islam or you're not Turkish. So it's difficult for them, and they're very surprised that someone who is Turkish citizen and also a faithful Christian loving his country, you know?
0: Christianity first began to spread in this land during the era of the Roman Empire, finding a foothold in cities like Antioch and Ephesus, which are now part of modern-day Turkey. And in the west of the country is a site Christians consider to be holy.
3: We are in the house of Mary. This is the house of Mary. We call in Turkish Meryem Ana Evi.
0: In 2024, I traveled to the House of Mary, located near the city of Ephesus, which is believed to be the place where the Virgin Mary spent her final years after Jesus had risen from the dead. But over the centuries, with the rise of Islam and the conquest of the Byzantine Empire by the Ottoman Turks, Christianity steeply declined. And inside the House of Mary, a private mass has been celebrated by Father Martin Kimek, the Bishop of Izmir. He's originally from Slovenia, but has been in Turkey for 24 years.
4: Truly right and just, our duty and our salvation.
0: And after Mass, he told me he is under no illusions about the challenges the Church faces here today.
1: What is it like serving as an Archbishop here in Izmir, in Turkey?
4: A lot of work, a lot of service, continual prayer, because I feel that many times without the help of our Lord, I wouldn't be able to do it.
1: Why do you say that?
4: Because it's not easy. It's, the situation here is, I think for every bishop is the same. We are a very small community, and we are striving not only to survive, but to have our place here as a light of the world, if I can say like that.
0: Striving to survive and have their place as a light in the world. Those were strong words from the bishop in 2024. And this time, I've traveled to Ankara, the capital, where I'm meeting Jesuit priest Father Jean-Marc Balhe. Like all priests here, he is a missionary from another country, in his case, Belgium, and is an expert in interreligious dialogue. In fact, he says it was Islam and hearing the call to prayer multiple times a day that helped him take his own Christian faith more seriously.
5: Allahu Akbar, God is greater. Okay, good is greater, but who is he? And listening to the call to prayer, living in a Muslim atmosphere, that question was always coming back to me.
1: It's interesting because we hear sometimes people talk about feeling persecuted or suffocated as Christians in Muslim nations, but for you, hearing the call to prayer every day, five times a day, it encouraged you.
5: Exactly.
1: In your faith.
5: In the same time, I started to become nearer to Jesus as well. And something I discovered is that what makes God great? The fact that in some way he gives himself to us. And Jesus was for me the face of a self-giving God.
0: I ask Father Jean-Marc about claims that Christians in Turkey are suppressed when it comes to practicing their faith.

0: Over your 25 years of being here in Turkey, how do you find it preaching the gospel, spreading the faith, just celebrating your Catholic faith and your Christian beliefs?
1: When I'm in the streets, when people ask me, what's your job? What are you doing? I say, I'm a priest. You're a priest. You are the first time I meet with a priest. Yeah. and then they start asking questions because you hear the sins of people. What do people tell to you? What do people tell you? Yeah. What is happening? How does it, you know? I mean, they're very curious. Yeah. So.
0: And you can wear your collar in the street.
1: I never wear a Roman collar except for official duties.
0: Would it cause you a problem if you wore collar walking around?
1: I think officially we are not allowed, I mean, both Muslims and Christians, not linked to Christianity. You don't dress with religious vestment outside.
0: Contained to the place of worship.
1: Yeah, exactly.
0: Okay. Before we started, you were telling me there's no persecution. People sometimes say there's persecution, but really, no. You have not experienced that.
1: There is no persecution in Turkey. And I would say something which is quite interesting nowadays is that more and more, I would say, people are, as I said, they are curious, but they are quite open now. You see Pope Leo is going to celebrate a Catholic Mass in a stadium. This is the first time. I mean, in the past, we were celebrating the cathedral. Now, we celebrate a public liturgy in the open space. I mean, no, this is amazing. This is the first time this is happening.
2: Father Jean-Marc says there is no persecution in Turkey, and says the Pope celebrating Mass in a public stadium is a sign of religious tolerance. However, in 2024, when I was here in Istanbul, I interviewed another missionary priest, Father Sivo Herman. He told me that even calling yourself a missionary in Turkey is difficult, and that you can never give the impression you are here to evangelize.
3: In Turkey, the word mission is quite complicated because it's connotated with some difficult historical moments in Turkish history, in Ottoman history. So if you say to a Turk, if I say as a priest, I'm here as a missionary, it's absolutely impossible. I'm here as a priest serving the church, but I'm not here as a missionary, because they immediately will think, no, I'm here to convert everybody.
0: So you're free to preach the gospel and to spread the message, but the church just has to be careful and smart with where and how it does it.
3: That's the point. If we respect certain limits, then, for example, I don't have any problems to preach here in the church what I want. The doors are open. Everybody might enter who wants. But if I go outside on the street with a megaphone and start to preach, then I can be sure that in a short time they will arrive, the police saying, no, that's not possible.
2: That's exactly what happened to Christian evangelist David Beale. Originally from Canada, he and his family lived in Turkey for 19 years. But after he began preaching the gospel on the street, he and his family were kicked out of the country.
4: I was a volunteer with a Christian organization that was serving churches throughout Turkey, especially in following up people who had expressed interest in the Bible. So they would contact and say, I'd like to have a Bible. So we'd send it to them. But it was easy because there were so many people who wanted to know. It was not at all us coming and forcing people to take an interest in something they weren't interested in. They were curious. People wanted to know.
0: And David, it's incredible to think that as I stand here now in what was once your home for so many years, you're now banned from entering this country. What happened?
4: 5 years ago, when I flew into Istanbul, the police stopped me and they said, you have a permanent entry ban. In the court documents, the way they worded it, they said that my Christian propaganda activities exceeded usual religious rituals, and therefore members of other religions saw me as a threat, and therefore the government could also see me as a threat to national security and kick me out.
0: But David, as I've traveled across the country, the people I have met have told me, Colm, yes, there is religious freedom in the Constitution, but we know how far we can push it because of what's socially acceptable. Because you were so public and so vocal about your evangelism on the street, did some part of you think that you could be asking for trouble?
4: Yes. There's some people who thought that way, but there's other, I mean, I had many times where Turks on the street would come

0: up to me and congratulate me for doing what I was doing. In fact, one time there were some young guys who tried to argue with me after I had spoke, and a very well educated man came up who'd been listening in the back, and he basically answered all the questions until they left. He turned to me and he said, "I don't agree with your views, but I absolutely agree with your right to be able to say them in my wonderful country." I mean, so you have those people in Turkey too.
1: It seems David pushed too hard. And most religious I speak to here tell me they know the limits, they know the boundaries, and they have to respect them.
2: Awaited the spirit you as promised.
1: It's a Tuesday morning, and here in the chapel of the Papal Nunciature in Ankara, a small group has gathered for daily Mass.
3: For the kingdom, the power, and the glory are yours, now and forever.
2: Behold the Lamb of God, behold Him who takes away the sins of the world.
1: Afterwards, outside, I chat to Father Serafin Kisati from Congo, who has been here for 7 years. He makes the point too that the challenge of ministering here has actually strengthened his faith.
4: No, for me, I think it's challenging, yeah? Because being in this church is as a starting church, and is helping me to think about my faith first, yeah? And to work on my faith. And seeing the effort the others are doing, yeah, to be converted, to follow their faith, it's encouraging me to go more than more.
1: You mentioned conversions there. I know it can be a thorny topic, but do you find many people do convert? Is it easy for the church to try and get people to convert?
4: Well, here in reality, you are not evangelizing. Here, you can't proclaim, yeah? And you can't try to convert the people. Here, you have to be with them. But to try to show them that there is other way to be, other way to live. And this slowly, slowly can produce fruits.
1: Have you seen some of those fruits being produced?
4: Oh, I think yes, because since I'm here, yeah, they didn't ask the baptism, but they are coming for Mass.
1: For Mass?
4: Yeah, my neighbors around, they are coming for Mass. Time to time, they are coming. They are listening and this.
1: You mean non-Christians?
4: Yeah.
1: Muslims are coming for Mass?
4: Yeah, they have been born Muslims, but they are curious also to see what is going on with the Christianity.
1: Many Muslims do come to visit the Catholic Church. Some even come week after week to Mass. But very few take that final step and convert. In 2024, I did meet a group of young people in a chapel in the city of Iskenderun. Some were Turkish and some had even been baptized. And one young man was willing to talk about it on camera.
5: I just had an urge to research about Christianity, and then I became Christian.
1: Wow.
5: Yeah.
1: So this wasn't something that your family was doing, or you just decided by yourself?
5: Yeah, I just decided by myself. My family is Muslim, and they're Muslim, let me say. And they accepted me, by the way. When I started the research about Christianity, the first thing I felt was God's with me. I felt Him, and I can't explain it.
6: The Catholic is a bit more young, for younger people, to be honest. I think it's pretty special to be a Christian in Turkey because it's 0.2 of the population. It's pretty low, and people get interested when they heard, oh, she's a Christian, oh, I gotta ask her some questions.
1: When Pope Leo visited Turkey in 2025, he spent time interacting with the small number of Christians here. As I said, Christians make up around 0.2% of the population and Catholics around 0.04%. And one of the local Turkish Chaldean

0: Catholics who was there in the Cathedral of the Holy Spirit was Bedri Dirum.
1: Well, actually, I'm greeting him, you know, in the church.
0: And he told me how he felt about the visit of the Holy Father.
2: You were there in the church just down the street this morning when the Holy Father was talking to the Catholic community. What was that moment like, and what struck you about what he said?
1: Tabii bugün Saint Esprit Katedralinde Papa 14. Leo.
3: Today at the Saint Esprit Cathedral, Holy Spirit Cathedral, because Pope Leo XIV made his first apostolic journey to Turkey. As a Catholic Christian, there was naturally some excitement and joy. Popes do not come to Turkey very often, as the Catholic population in Turkey is quite small. Certain moments in his message really affected me. There may be a small Christian community in Turkey, but this also gives us resilience. Being small is not a bad thing, as it is said in the Gospel. A grain of wheat falls into the ground and can later become a great ear of wheat. I believe his visit to Turkey is very valuable. There is both the invitation of Ecumenical Patriarch Bartholomew and the 1,700th anniversary of the Council of Nicaea. These were certainly influential factors. However, we feel fortunate that he came here and visited the Christian community, Catholics, Orthodox, and other Christian communities. This is of great significance for us.
2: Tell me about your community and what it's like to be a Christian here in Turkey today.
3: From my perspective, looking at the past, Christian minorities and communities here have indeed faced certain difficulties. In recent years, especially since the beginning of the 21st century, we can say that some positive developments have taken place. There is perhaps a bit more freedom, and we are able to express ourselves more comfortably. I do see progress in this regard. However, we still face difficulties at times. Social pressure and similar issues do occur. We can clearly observe this in the modern era, especially on social media.
0: Bedri tells me that one of the challenges the community face here is that things can be said and published about Christians on social media which can turn people against them.
3: When I look at social media, I sometimes see very negative comments, negative opinions, and even conspiracy theories. Of course, these are upsetting. They affect us negatively in some ways, because the reflections of past problems can still be seen today.
4: Now to Istanbul, where one person's been killed and several injured.
0: In 2024, when I was filming in Turkey, tragedy struck when a man was shot inside a Catholic church during Sunday Mass, very close to where we were filming with Bishop Massimiliano Paliniro.
5: Just during the celebration of the Holy Mass, one faithful in our parish was killed during the consecration. Let us pray. On the part of the government, there is tolerance and freedom. But unfortunately, the daily life of Christians is very difficult, and in some places, it could be even dangerous. Turkish people say, Allah korusun, may the Lord keep us from bad people.
2: We've just arrived at the Church of Santa Maria to the north of the city of Istanbul. There's the church there. As you can see, there's a heavy police presence and the Turkish military seem to be here as well.
0: The government later said that it was an isolated incident and that the gunmen who stormed the church during the consecration were looking for an individual and it wasn't a religious attack. But some people we spoke to here were not convinced.
2: I must ask you, because of the recent news of the shooting in that church in Istanbul, what was your reaction to that when you heard the news?
6: Shock and sadness, deep sadness, deep sadness.
2: Did it surprise you?
6: It surprised me very much, but on the other side,

It did not surprise me too much. Always is happening something. So something very terrible done against God.

0: And at the end of that documentary, I asked the bishop where he saw signs of hope for the future.
1: What are the signs of hope that you see when you look at Christianity across this country?
2: Yes, sign of hope. The first, the communion of love of all Christians here, living here in Turkey. In many other countries, the different Christian denominations are still fighting against each other. Here, we feel the necessity to overcome our diversities and live together and work together following Jesus faithfully according to the gospel. We are called to be a church with the open doors. Sometimes it's even dangerous to keep open a door.
1: You're full of energy.
3: Thank you.
1: And vitality. Do you enjoy serving here in Turkey?
3: I love serving here in Turkey.
1: Why?
3: Why? Because it's so rich in everything. Here you really hear the heartbeat of, I wouldn't dare to say of the world, but at least of the region. Not only you hear it, you feel it.
1: 25 years you've been here, and you are now 60 years young. Hard to believe you're 60. How many more years will you stay in Turkey?
3: Well, as we say in Turkish, bilse bilse Allah bilish. That is, only God knows.
4: And I will put a small image of Virgin Mary there.
0: The church here in Turkey has had to accept that it is a small, struggling, tiny minority. But for many people I spoke to, they believe that this is almost the way it has to be, that there is even a beauty to this.
1: You said that during your Mass today, from small things,
4: yes,
1: great things can come.
4: Yes, yes, I hope so, I hope. But we should not measure these things with our human measures. Jesus did not say, "I will submit the world to you." He said, "I will remain with you until the end."
1: Finally, Father, for people watching this now anywhere in the world who know very little about the Catholic Church in Turkey, maybe have ideas, misconceptions, or what do you think people should know about the Catholic faith in the country where Christianity is so deeply rooted?
5: I would say the most important thing is that they know that there are still Christians here, and that we are not people that they have to feel pity for them, and we are not the victims of this country or the victims of the history. No, we are part of the history that the Lord is doing with us and with this country. And yeah, in Europe we are used to live in a Christian country that was always like this. Now it's changing. Also, that it will be interesting, because maybe there will arrive the times where Christians in Europe will need the help of Christians here, so that they know how you live in a society where you are an absolute minority.
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0: Let us pray. Grant, Almighty God, that we may celebrate with heartfelt devotion these days of joy, which we keep in honor of the risen Lord, that what we relive in remembrance, we may always hold on to in what we do. Through our Lord Jesus Christ, your Son, who lives and reigns with you in the unity of the Holy Spirit, God forever and ever.
1: A reading from the Acts of the Apostles. Philip went down to the city of Samaria and proclaimed the Christ to them. With one accord, the crowds paid attention to what was said by Philip when they heard it and saw the signs he was doing. For unclean spirits, crying out in a loud voice, came out of many possessed people, and many paralyzed or crippled people were cured. There was great joy in that city. Now, when the apostles in Jerusalem heard that Samaria had accepted the word of God, they sent them Peter and John, who went down and prayed for them, that they might receive the Holy Spirit, for it had not yet fallen upon any of them. They had only been baptized in the name of the Lord Jesus. Then they laid hands on them, and they received the Holy Spirit. The word of the Lord.

0: Passion of Christ, strengthen me. O good Jesus, hear me. 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From the malicious enemy defend me. In the hour of my death call me, and bid me come to thee, that with thy saints I may praise thee for ever and ever. Amen.
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1: Pray the Angelus with us, followed by a celebration of Holy Scripture with Francis Hogan. 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
2: The Angelus.
3: In the name of the Father, and the Son, and the Holy Ghost. Amen. The angel of the Lord declared unto Mary, Hail Mary, full of grace, the Lord is with thee. Blessed art thou among women, and blessed is the fruit of thy womb, Jesus. Behold the handmaid of the Lord.
4: Be it done unto me according to thy word.
3: Hail Mary, full of grace, the Lord is with thee. Blessed art thou among women, and blessed is the fruit of thy womb, Jesus.
4: Holy Mary, Mother of God, pray for us sinners, now and at the hour of our death. Amen.
3: And the Word was made flesh.
4: And dwelt
3: among us. Hail Mary, full of grace, the Lord is with thee. Blessed art thou among women, and blessed is the fruit of thy womb, Jesus.
4: Holy Mary, Mother of God, pray for us sinners, now and at the hour of our death. Amen.
3: Pray for us, Holy Mother of God,
4: that we may be made worthy of the promises of Christ.
3: Let us pray.

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1: He saw the challenge and he just did the work. He did what was before him because he knew that his God was not going to challenge him with something that he could not do.
2: Father Augustus Toten has great meaning for the Black community because he's a man of principle, a man of perseverance, and a man of faith.
3: And his belief in the Catholic Church, that it was the source of, could be a source of liberation for all peoples, especially at that time African Americans.
4: I think the community looks to Father Toten, his witness, his ministry, his life, as a way of reminding us what's possible and the work that we're actually called to do today.
5: Father Augustus Toten, his message would be that we're all the same. We all come from the same God.
6: He was ordained to save souls and to bring souls into deeper intimacy with Jesus Christ. And so that was the first and main priority of Augustus Toten, being a sacramental witness to the people that were marginalized and broken in the culture, especially a lot of the people of color.
7: I really do think he's a saint. His quiet witness in the face of adversity. You know, we all face adversity in our lives, and he didn't give up. He stayed true to the faith. He stayed true to his love for God.
8: It will position the African-American Catholic experience alongside other ethnic contributions to the church and the experience of heroic peoples who have somehow championed the Catholic cause in the world.
9: From miracle workers to martyrs, to those ordinary people living extraordinary lives of heroic virtue, these are the people that make us wonder if someday they might be saints.

0: Augustus Tolton was born on the Hagar farm in Bush Creek, Missouri, to Peter Paul Tolton and his wife Martha Jane Chisley. He was one of three children born to his parents who were both slaves of Catholic families and had been married in the Catholic Church. When the Civil War broke out in 1861, his father ran away to fight with the Union. Several months later, his mother Martha decided it was time for her and the children to also seek freedom.
1: She was a woman who was enslaved, who was owned by, you know, this plantation owner in Bush Creek, Missouri. And she knew that she wanted to have a better life for her kids.
2: She didn't want that for her children. She had already lived that life and knew what it was to be separated from people that she loved. And she was not going to have that for her children. And so she took them and she made her way to freedom with them. That she had this responsibility. She was very keen. She knew what was going on. She saw that her mistress, her master, was selling off different things and different people because she needed money, and she knew that her children were valuable and they probably would be split up. And it was most important to her to keep her family together.
1: There was a lot of forestry, of course, that she had to weed her way and wave her way through with these kids. So, and trying to keep them quiet, away from the possible, you know, Confederate soldiers who may have been, you know, after her, or some of those who were probably, you know, in search of those, you know, who had escaped their master. And they found a old rickety boat and with one oar for her to try to get across the Mississippi. It's vast. And to try to get from the Missouri side to the Illinois side had to be frightening.
3: How harrowing that was. For Mrs. Tolton taking Augustus and his brother and sister in the boat, crossing Mississippi while gunfire is flying over their heads, and she's frantically rowing, trying to get to the other side. It's just amazing.
2: It was her faith that she saw that, you know, as her God in action, working on her behalf, working on behalf of her children. And I believe at that moment she knew that she had done the right thing, and that she knew that she was going to be free and her children were going to be free.
1: All of a sudden she's faced with Confederate soldiers, and you know, the Union soldiers said, hey, she has a right to be here. She is now, you know, in Union territory. For them to speak up for her in that moment, I'm sure she had to really lean on her faith and say, thank you, God, for, you know, for bringing these men, you know, to my rescue.
0: They settled in Quincy, Illinois, a major stop on the Underground Railroad. Here they joined the closest Catholic church, the German parish of St. Boniface.
2: There would be gratitude. And then, you know, at night when they were, you know, in the room and they were together, and nobody was beating them or coming to look for them, that they were able to exhale, take a deep breath, you know, and know that there was a future, you know, for them.
1: It had to be a moment of praise and thanksgiving, because Martha Jane was a woman of great faith. Matter of fact, when she was in Kentucky, which is where she learned about her Catholic faith, she was able to lean on those prayers that she learned.
3: Augustus Tolton had to work in the tobacco factory with his mom to help raise money, keep the family going. And so the interesting part of that whole thing was when they tried to go to church.
2: His experience in school

0: a bit frightening for him. And I think that, again, there's these mixed emotions because he wanted to learn. The nuns there, you know, saw that he had this aspiration and that he was really bright, and he wanted to get that same education and living in that experience.
1: Father Augustus had difficulty in the school because he was bullied.
2: His case is because he's a black kid in the school, and he was of a different race. And so he was bullied because of that, and probably because they were poor as well.
3: From the time he was 14, he served Mass every morning before going to work or school. At 16, he made his first communion and started to think about the priesthood. The priest who knew him also saw a future priest in the dedicated, pious young man.
4: You know, they taught him so many things, and they stuck with him. They tried to help him with, I think one of them taught him Greek, taught him languages, taught him the classics, and they were with him through the end, tried to get him in different seminaries. He was rejected, but they never gave up. They kept persevering with him. He persevered, but they also persevered, and they showed the beauty and the unity of the church.
2: Father McGurr saw something in the young Augustine. You know, he saw something. He saw it when he served the Mass, his love for being at the altar, his love for the Eucharist. You know, his silence before the Lord in adoration. He said, maybe, I think this guy might want to become a priest. He didn't get his first communion until he was a teenager. But then after that, when Father McGurr noticed, you know, when he said, do you want to become a priest? He's like, yes. And so these priests helped in the training and formation in philosophy and theology and the things that he needed to prepare for seminary life.
3: Despite Father McGurr's support, Tolton was rejected by every American seminary to which he applied. Impressed by his personal qualities, Father McGurr continued to help him and enabled Tolton to study in Rome.
5: There were about a dozen seminaries at the time in the U.S., and you know, we know that all of them wrote back and said, not just yet. Some of them said, yeah, we would love to accept a Negro candidate, but they're saying, no, just not just yet.
4: When you have a call and you got that tunnel vision, that focus, you know, that keeps you going, and that helped me to become ordained, because I understood what he did for the calling. I understood his mission, his desire to be a priest, and that just kept me going on.
5: And then eventually, as we all know, that the Franciscans appealed to their friar in Rome, or their provincial in Rome, and he got him into the Urban College.
2: And he thrived there.
3: Tolton graduated from St. Francis Solanus College and attended the Pontifical Urban University, where he became fluent in Italian, as well as studying Latin and Greek.
5: The day before Father Tolton was going to be ordained in Rome, that the cardinal who was in charge of Urban College and also Propaganda Fide pulls him aside and says, you're not going to Africa, you're going back to Quincy.
6: After ordination, him saying Mass at St. Peter's was probably a favorite moment. To have risen above, to have his faith have endured to that point, and to experience that glorious moment.
3: After his ordination in 1886, he was sent back to the Diocese of Alton, Illinois.
1: I think he thought that he would probably end up in Africa and probably never seeing his family again.
4: He had his understanding of where he wanted to go, but God had the ultimate understanding, and he placed him back where he needed him.
2: They sent him back to the United States because he thought, okay, they're going to send me to a missionary country like Borneo, or you know, one of the countries on the continent of Africa. But they did send him back to a missionary country, back to the United States, in fact, back to Quincy, Illinois.
6: Immediately after ordination was perceiving the next challenge, those next challenges or obstacles where he would need God and the Holy Spirit's protection and guidance.
5: Father Tolton was pretty much sent back as a sacrificial lamb, yet he's going back to the United States and he knows what he's going to expect. He's the first black priest ordained for the United States. He's going to face racism. He's going to face a lot of struggles. And so I imagine there was excitement and there was dread.
2: At first it was like, he's like an anomaly, like, wow, black priest, you've never seen that before. They went out of curiosity.
5: And then they welcomed him with open arms when he came. I mean, they hired a special train to go out to Springfield to pick him up. People were cheering in the streets. They decorated the church for his first Mass back in Quincy.
0: And I think that some people would have been angry, you know,

0: indignation. You know, he's what? He's going, they're not going to do that. And then they heard him preach, and then they heard him talk, and they felt the love, and it changed everything.
1: I think Father Tolton's preaching style was definitely about unity, calling people together, recognizing that the world he lived in was a place that was filled with division, discrimination, racism, hatred. And yet in his own life as a priest, he was constantly calling the community to come together, being focused on this gift of hope and the possibility for what God would be able to do through the community.
2: Whites and blacks start worshiping at his church. There were white and black altar servers. They were singing together.
3: But they kept coming back because of his preaching, because of his witness. They saw how much he loved his priesthood. They saw the way he catechized and he taught the faith. There was something beautiful and attractive there.
0: His love for God came through, that he was excited about the Lord, and that came through.
3: People of all races would come to the church, and they were all welcome there with open arms. But of course, we know that he had issues because the white priests now did not like the fact that they were losing some congregation members to this new black priest.
4: He did bring the church back to life. I mean, coming to church were not only blacks, but the whites in the town. And that required a lot of energy and a lot of effort. It also, though, brought a lot of criticism, ridicule. People were fed by his word and by the Eucharist, and that he was somehow able to break open the scripture and speak and pierce hearts.
5: In his first year, he took over the school he had founded and also created a flourishing parish at St. Joseph's, attended by both blacks and whites.
2: He was known to spend between 2 and 9 p.m. in the confessional every Saturday.
4: A day for Father Augustus Tolton would be a mass in the morning. It might be then visiting sick along the way. It might be receiving people coming in to hear their problems and issues and concerns. It might be then responding to requests for him to come and preach elsewhere, where he's always struggling with, where am I to be? Where is God calling me to be in this moment, and what work is most important?
2: There were bishops from around the country writing to Father Tolton, asking them to come and minister to their communities. And so, as we know, Father Tolton wrote to the Propaganda Fide because he thought he needed their permission to transfer out of the Alton Diocese at the time. Well, come to find out, he didn't have to have their permission. He was ordained for anywhere in that region, which included Chicago.
0: I don't think he initially wanted to come to Chicago. He wanted everything to be wonderful in Quincy. But then he came to Chicago with new hope.
6: And then in Chicago, you know, at that time, it was a very dangerous time on many aspects. So to see him succeed like that, it was just a source of pride for the community, for the people, and even for the greater community, the people that said, hey, you know what, we have a black priest in Chicago, let's rally around him, let's give him support.
2: And at the time, they were worshiping in the basement of St. Mary's Church, which is, now it's called Old St. Mary's, and it's on the edge of a neighborhood called Bronzeville.
3: Then he began, of course, actively trying to build St. Monica's. They got part of it constructed. He was actually even writing St. Catherine Drexel, wrote her a couple of letters in order to solicit funds from her. He had a group of people around him that were helping him to raise money for the church.
2: Father Tolton started worshiping with them. There were about 27 committed families or committed people when he started. A couple months later, there were 200 committed families. So his immediate goal was to start raising money for their own church.
7: He was able to use his preaching style to raise money for the church that they were trying to save for, which ended up becoming St. Monica's.
0: He had a church built for African-American people. That was unheard of, and it was his church for his people. It was just amazing. I believe that he had a wonderful journey while he was here in Chicago. He made many friends, the Sisters of Mercy, you know, the neighbors. You know, his was lucky enough to have his mother and his sister there with him. It wound up being perhaps the highlight of his life.

0: Monica's parish grew from 30 parishioners to 600 with the construction of the new church building. Father Tolton's success at ministering to Black Catholics quickly earned him national attention within the Catholic hierarchy.
1: I think his greatest challenge was isolation, in having to give his service, the sacraments, and pay attention to the faithful. He had only his well of faith to tap into. There were no other priests that he could engage with, certainly no other Black priests that he could engage with, or Black clergy.
2: He was someone that was known throughout here in Chicago and in the other cities that he served in, was someone that was out in the streets.
0: Over the next 6 years, he wore himself out. He celebrated Mass and heard confessions, visited his parishioners and neighbors, taught catechism, gave homilies, fought alcoholism and poverty, continued to give lectures, fundraised, and built a new church.
3: We understand that we're going to have trials and tribulations, but you persevere, you go on, you keep your faith. Like we see in the community, when you have faith, you can step out on nothing and land on something. And that was Father Augustus Tolton.
0: Tolton began to be plagued by spells of illness in 1893. Because of them, he was forced to take a temporary leave of absence from his duties at St. Monica's Parish in 1895. At the age of 43, Father Augustus Tolton collapsed and died of complications from heat stroke on July 9th, 1897.
2: And even the story of his passing was he was getting off of a streetcar, and that's when he died from heat stroke. So he was definitely a priest that was out there in the community, someone who was present to the people he was called to serve.
4: He was well respected. Many, many priests came to his funeral. I think he was a holy person. People responded to that and recognized that.
2: There's something that makes the community really proud of the fact that he comes from here, that he ministered here, that he walked the same streets that the community walks today. And in a lot of ways, the issues that he faced as a priest and that community faced more than 100 and some years ago are some of the same ones that we face today.
5: Our previous Archbishop, the late Cardinal George, had read the definitive biography titled From Slave to Priest. Next thing I learned was, on my desk was a letter naming me as a postulator for this cause. That's how it got started.
0: On February 24th, 2011, the Catholic Church officially began the formal introduction of the cause for Tolton's sainthood. He is now designated a servant of God. Also at this time, there was the establishment of the historical and theological commissions, which investigate the life of Tolton and the Father Tolton Guild.
6: It was when Cardinal George was opening up the case for the cause for sainthood. We helped craft what's now known as the Tolton Ambassadors, and it is our job to educate and to support and promote the cause. We like to consider ourselves the worker bees. There's some people that have to tell the story, there's some people that have to raise the money, and that's what the Tolton Ambassadors are.
2: Father Tolton is an inspiration for me as a priest, and having this connection as a Chicago priest, I think, makes it even deeper, knowing that he was here in this archdiocese and served this local church and made such a lasting impact that people like me could talk about his path to becoming a saint.
5: We sent over to Rome about 3,000 pages of documents and anything that we could find in archives and libraries here and abroad, in Rome and Vatican archives even. We sent it over to Rome, and that is the feeding material for the Positio. The Positio is sort of bringing all that information through a funnel that will be impressive for showing the Holy Father. Here is an individual who lived the Christian life to a heroic degree.
0: On June 12, 2019, Pope Francis authorized the Congregation for the Causes of Saints to promote a decree of heroic virtue, thus granting Augustus Tolton the title Venerable.
5: That was very exciting to get that letter. So I flew over to Rome for it. And sure enough, that late afternoon, I got the word that the Holy Father accepted his cause, the Positio was accepted, and Tolton was affirmed. And that meant that our work, at least on this side, was finished.
7: The Chicago Sun-Times had this big, huge, it took up the whole front page. So I went out on my porch, And at first, I couldn't believe what I was seeing. Father told him.

0: and navigating himself through those social deficits, showing himself to have his faith and his hope and his love intact at the end of it.
1: And now the search for miracles is on. The cause must identify a case of a medical healing of a serious condition, not liable to go in its own. The cure must be instantaneous, complete, and lasting. And perhaps most difficult of all, there can be no medical treatment that relates to the cure.
0: We get pretty regularly correspondence letters from people who have incorporated Tolton into their prayer life. Reports of favors received, excitements about how life has turned around for them in many respects. Most of them have to do with health. And we send those over to Rome in order to demonstrate that the intercessory side of Tolton is active. Because Rome looks for a connection made between here and heaven.
1: Someday, if two miracles are recognized by Rome, Father Augustus Tolton may go down as one of the great saints in the history of America.
0: Going from venerable to blessed, we await a sign from God that Tolton is definitely in heaven and enjoying eternal bliss by way of a miracle, a turnaround, a dramatic turnaround in health that can't be explained by known medical science. We pray for that every day.
2: I think the community in Chicago will be ecstatic when the time comes for Father Tolton to be beatified. I think the community, we pray for that. We pray through his intercession for a miracle to take place.
3: Father Tolton would be the first African-American priest to be beatified or become a saint.
0: He provides for me an inspiration on how I can be a good priest and a good bishop and somehow get through even the rough points in my own life. He did it, why can't I and some others as well?
4: Well, Father Augustus Tolton is definitely an inspiration. And when I think about my life, my difficult times that I have in the priesthood, I think about what Father Augustus Tolton went through. And that perseverance, that strength, that gives me inspiration. When I feel like giving up, I can go on. Father Augustus Tolton is definitely a saint.
5: I think it would be awesome to have a slave to become a canon, to become a canonized saint. So I think that'd be a tremendous blessing for everyone in our country.
6: It would first to the African American community in Chicago, Catholics first, a sense of pride, a sense of acknowledgement, and a sense of recognition. To all African Americans in Chicago, I think it would give them reason to pause and look at the church again as a place where they are acknowledged, viewed as valuable, and viewed as having a positive impact on the church. I do pray to Father Tolton. I pray for energy. I pray for clarity and understanding as I'm preaching, that I could reach hearts and minds as he did in his time.
3: I do believe that Father Augustus Tolton is already a saint. It's just that, we just gotta wait on the kind of like the final seal from the Vatican.
7: But to have someone come out of that chain and be elevated to sainthood and be embraced by this country, I think that that's the healing that we need.
6: I believe Father Augustus Tolton is a saint. He modeled virtues that we should all aspire to, whether we be clergy or whether we be faithful.
2: We look to him as a saint. We look to him as someone who was a friend of Jesus, who lived a life of holiness, and as a priest was willing to sacrifice his life for the good of the community. And for me, that's what makes him a saint.
0: I believe Father Tolton is a saint. For what we put him through. And he didn't spit back at us. History is, in some ways, I suppose, just one narrative after another of man's inhumanity to man. And somehow that has been the Christian story from the very beginning of the faith.
1: This has been They Might Be Saints. I'm Michael O'Neill.

0: Wisdom of Mother Angelica.
1: I want you to have such confidence in the Lord that you'll find such hope and see the beauty of the Lord, the majesty of God. What did our Lord say, huh? If your sins are as scarlet, oh, what? What's going to happen? They shall be made white as snow.
2: 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Live Catholic.
3: Pope Francis tells us, becoming a priest or a man or woman religious is not primarily our own decision. Rather, it's the response to a call of love. Do you feel as if God may be calling you to religious life? If so, contact a religious order faithful to the magisterium or your diocesan vocation. For information on the priesthood or religious life, visit EWTN.com/religious life today.
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5: We're on a mission to explore one of the world's most renowned places of the supernatural, Paray-le-Monial in France. Although there have been as many as 2,500 apparitions of the Virgin Mary claimed throughout Christian history, with only a tiny fraction being approved as authentic by the Catholic Church, there have been far fewer of her son, Jesus Christ. The most famous of these occurrences are the Visions of the Sacred Heart, received in 1673 by a French nun and mystic, St. Margaret Mary Alacoque, resulting in one of Catholicism's most widely celebrated devotions and one of the most popular places of pilgrimage in all of France. My name is Michael O'Neill. I'm the Miracle Hunter. I research and investigate the supernatural, traveling the world to take a deeper look at how miraculous events have had a transformative effect on world history, inspiring some of Catholicism's most famous devotions and most magnificent churches. From miraculous images of the Virgin Mary and the inexplicably incorruptible bodies of great saints, to the miracles of the Eucharist and those who bear the wounds of Christ, journey with me around the globe to see the wonders that have inspired the fascination and faith of believers for centuries.

We fly into Paris, but we must travel on the ground 220 miles to the center of France to reach Paray-le-Monial, located in the southwest of the Saône-et-Loire region, in the heart of the Charolais countryside. Paray-le-Monial, a market town of approximately 9,000 residents, sits on the wide plains of southern Burgundy. This fertile land, ribboned with the rivers Loire, La Rue, and Bourbonce, is far enough away from the wet Atlantic cold of northern France to be almost Mediterranean. This area of Burgundy has also been the cradle of some of the most important spiritual movements in Christianity. Just 40 kilometers from Paray-le-Monial, a group of fervent monks built a monastery of Cluny in 910, touching off a monastic reform that would renew not only the religious life, but the entire medieval church of Western Europe. The Jesuits, founded in the Counter-Reformation of the 16th century, established a ministry here. And in the 17th century, these priests requested the Visitation Nuns, a fruit of the gentle and timely spirituality of St. Francis de Sales and St. Jane Frances de Chantal, to found a monastery in Paray-le-Monial. They did this in 1632. In 973, this spiritual renewal reached Paray, where St. Magilis IV, Abbot of Cluny, founded a monastery in an already existing town. The municipality then received the appendage Lamonial in reference to the new monks. Heading southeast from Paris, about a four-hour drive, or north from Lyon, about an hour drive, we can follow the Bourbonce River into town, admiring the traditional architecture along the waterfront to the Basilica of the Sacred Heart. Behind this titanic church, down a narrow street, is the all-important

0: important Chapel of the Apparitions at the Monastery of the Visitation, the true attraction for any pilgrim here. When St. Margaret Mary Ellicott entered the Monastery of Visitation in 1671, she already had a deep and unique spiritual life. She was born on July 22, 1647, at Lautecourt, Burgundy. From an early age, she showed extraordinary spiritual gifts. At the age of 8, she was sent to a monastery of nuns, where she received the only few years of formal education she would ever have, and also made her first communion at the then early age of 9. Besides her deep spirituality, Margaret was a lively and sociable girl, and her mother hoped for a good marriage for her. To please her mother, she went to a few balls and parties. One evening, when she returned home, Jesus himself appeared to her, bloody from his scourging, and reminded her that he had suffered and delivered himself up to win her heart. The monastery today looks much the same as it did when Margaret Mary arrived, a place of both contemplation and active charity in the heart of the bustle of Paray-le-Monial. Appropriately, a carving of the Last Supper, where St. John the Evangelist rested on the Savior's heart, adorns the entrance of the facade, built in the simple yet warm Burgundian style. As you enter the Chapel of the Apparitions, the place where St. Margaret Mary received the message of Christ for the world, you are almost engulfed by the mosaic above the altar. A modern mosaic, it depicts Christ with his heart exposed, leaning tenderly over an ecstatic Margaret Mary. The image shows us the complete abandonment of her soul to Christ. Around these two central figures are other saints who were either predecessors of St. Margaret Mary and influential in the spirituality that she lived: Mary, St. John the Evangelist, St. Paul, St. Francis of Assisi, St. Francis de Sales, and St. John Chantal, or other devotees of the Sacred Heart who lived the spirituality of the devotion imparted through Margaret Mary: Blessed Charles de Foucauld, St. Claude de Colombert, Father Mateo, and St. John Eudes. A life-size statue of Christ, as Margaret Mary saw him in her last vision, helps us imagine Margaret Mary's experience. Her tomb with her relics rest in a side chapel. Over it, in another mosaic, the image of the heart of Christ revealed to her with Christ's words to her, "I will make you heir to my heart." Her tomb was canonically opened in July 1830 as part of the canonization process. Two instantaneous cures took place. Over the centuries, many have been the striking claims of divine favors and graces granted at the foot of her tomb. The Basilica of the Sacred Heart stands out in Paray-le-Monial monumentally, as is its right. Built in 977 as a mini replica of the once renowned original Abbey of Cluny, now in ruins. The Cluniac monks were known for their architectural prowess, and the Basilica of the Sacred Heart is a lasting testimony to them and a gem of French Gothic art. It's the best example of Cluniac architecture remaining in Burgundy. From the outside, besides the few detailed sculptural adornments, the overall sense is that of strength and stability, so characteristic of Romanesque art. Inside, the vaulted ceilings and narrow naves allow the light to reach almost every corner. The interior motif is the number 3, 3 radial chapels around the apse, arches, and windows in sets of 3. Tribute, of course, to the Holy Trinity. In the heart of the church is the choir in the half circle of the apse. Its spherical shape imitates the sky, where a fresco depicts Christ as the King of creation, reigning above the heavens, as Augustine would say. The 14th century fresco was rediscovered in 1934 and restored. The church was originally dedicated to the Virgin Mary, but was rededicated to the Sacred Heart after devotion spread, and later elevated to the status of basilica. Devotion to the Sacred Heart predates the famed visions of St. Margaret Mary. Jesus had told his disciples and the crowds that followed him seeking hope and healing,
1: "Come to me, you who are struggling and bent under the weight of the burden, and I will relieve you. Take care of my yoke and go to my school, for I am gentle and

0: humble at heart, and you will find rest.
1: At the Last Supper, St. John the Evangelist laid his head on the Savior's breast and spoke intimately with him. The heart represents the core of the person, depths and essence of his personality, and his deepest desires and loves. As God incarnate, Jesus and his heart has in the Catholic tradition been both an object of worship and source of contemplation of the love of God revealed in Christ Jesus. Many other theologians and saints throughout the centuries often reference the heart of Christ. But it was through Christ's visions to St. Margaret Mary that this long-standing theology would become accessible and appreciated through popular devotion. As a nun, Sister Margaret Mary was humble, diligent in observing the life of the sisters, meek, and kind. She was assigned to help care for the sick in the infirmary. But here she was often clumsy, slow, and timid, no doubt a source of humiliation for her. Her unique and intimate life with Christ continued, however, and in 1673, what had been personal graces turned into a message for the whole world. That year, on the feast of St. John the Evangelist, December 27th, Margaret was kneeling near the cloister grill in the chapel when, as she wrote in her autobiography, she felt wholly penetrated with that divine presence. He made me repose for a long time upon his sacred breast, where he disclosed to me the marvels of his love and the inexplicable secrets of his sacred heart. He said to me,
0: "My divine heart is so inflamed with love for humanity, and for you in particular, that being unable any longer to contain within itself the flames of its burning charity, it must spread them abroad by your means and manifest itself to men in order to enrich them with the precious graces of sanctification and salvation."
1: After this, Jesus asked St. Margaret Mary for her heart, which she begged him to take. She says that when he did so, he placed it in his own heart, where it was but a tiny spark consumed in a great furnace. Then he withdrew it as a burning flame in the form of a heart, restoring it back to her, saying,
0: "My well-beloved, I give you a precious token of my love, having enclosed within your side a little spark of its glowing flame, that it may serve you for a heart and consume you to the last moment of your life."
1: Jesus then named her,
0: "My beloved disciple of my sacred heart."
1: Over the next 18 months, three more visions would follow, in which Christ laid out for her the way he desired to be honored and the graces he would bestow in return. It was in the second vision, once again while she was praying in the chapel, that Christ revealed his heart to her in a form so many have now become familiar with. She said, "The divine heart was presented to me in a throne of flames, more resplendent than a sun, transparent as crystal, with this adorable wound. And it was surrounded with a crown of thorns, signifying the punctures made in it by our sins, and a cross above, signifying that from the first instant of his incarnation, the cross was implanted into it, and from the first moment it was filled with all the sorrow to be inflicted on it by the humiliations, poverty, pain, and scorn that his sacred humanity was to endure throughout his life and during his sacred passion." He told Margaret Mary that it was through this form, this image of his heart aflame with love and pierced by the indifference of men, that he wanted to be honored, and that into the hearts of those who so worshipped him, he would pour an abundance of graces and blessings. In the third vision, he appeared to her, quote, "resplendent with glory, with his five wounds shining like five suns," end quote. He then made known to her the indescribable marvels of his pure love and showed her to what an excess he loved all of us. It was in this vision that he asked Margaret to observe an hour of prayer on the night between the first Thursday and Friday of the month in honor of his agony in the Garden of Gethsemane, and that she receive Holy Communion every first Friday of the month. The fourth vision, Jesus again appeared to the saint with his heart exposed in his chest, on a throne of fire, surrounded by thorns, and crowned with the cross. He said to Margaret Mary,
0: "Behold the heart, which has so loved men that it has spared nothing, even to exhausting and consuming itself in order to testify its love, and in return I receive

0: Receive from the greater part only ingratitude. By their irreverence and sacrilege, and by the coldness and contempt they have for me in the Eucharist. But what I feel most keenly is that it is hearts which are consecrated to me that treat me thus.
1: In reparation, he asked that the Friday after the octave of Corpus Christi would be observed as a feast day dedicated to his heart, and that she would receive Holy Communion that day as a solemn act of reparation. He said to Margaret Mary,
0: I promise you that my heart will expand itself to shed in abundance the influence of its divine love upon those who shall thus honor it and cause it to be honored.
1: From the beginning, Margaret Mary had brought the words and revelations of Jesus to her superior, Mother de Saumaise. And from the beginning, she was met with skepticism, distrust, and even contempt. Her superior refused to allow her to carry out the request Christ made of her to observe a monthly holy hour and receive communion on the first Friday of the month. The saint herself was tormented by this deep fear that she was indeed being deceived. But God sent her a consolation in Claude de Colombert, a brilliant Jesuit who had been sent to Paray-le-Monial in January of 1675. He was himself on the path to great holiness and saw the authenticity of Margaret's visions. He assured her and guided her on the path of humility. But St. Claude spent only 18 months in Paray-le-Monial before he was sent as a missionary to England. He took with him his devotion to the Sacred Heart. St. John Wall wrote of St. Claude that he was so impressed with the young Jesuit that he almost felt like he was with the Apostle St. John, who had come back to earth to rekindle love in the fire of the heart of Jesus. St. John Wall was an English Franciscan whom St. Claude had met and comforted one night shortly before the mendicant was martyred. St. Claude himself would only last 2 years in England. But for St. Margaret Mary, these were 2 long years. Though Mother Saumaise had eventually become convinced of the authenticity of her visions when Margaret Mary was suddenly cured of an illness, in an unfortunate twist, her new superior, Mother Grafy, was as skeptical as her old superior had once been. So were the rest of the visitation nuns of Paray-le-Monial. Once he left England, driven out in 1679 by anti-Catholic persecutions, St. Claude passed through Paray-le-Monial on his way to his next assignment. On this visit, he also convinced Mother Grafy that the young nun had received a genuine communication from Christ. St. Claude returned to Paray-le-Monial in the autumn of 1681, but he was already quite ill and could barely speak. He and St. Margaret Mary met twice before St. Claude died in February 1682. He was buried in Paray-le-Monial. Pope St. John Paul II canonized him in 1992, and his relics now rest in a chapel dedicated to him. Though their interactions were relatively brief, the spiritual friendship between the two saints was decisive in spreading the message of the Sacred Heart. The devotion taught by Christ to St. Margaret Mary spread very slowly. Though she had been named the first apostle of the Sacred Heart by Jesus himself, St. Claude was not far behind her. I've already inspired many people with it, he wrote in his diary in 1677. He had commanded her as her spiritual director to write her account of her visions and talked about them to anyone he thought they might inspire and comfort. Slowly, St. Margaret Mary's fellow sisters were also won over to the devotion too, and it was within the Visitation monasteries that the devotion as taught by Christ to Margaret Mary first began to be formally observed, if unofficially. At the same time, St. Claude had inspired his fellow Jesuits with the devotion. In 1686, the Jesuit Father Croisset published a little book on the subject based on the writings of St. Margaret Mary and a retreat written by St. Claude. Confraternities of the Sacred Heart began to form and were granted indulgences in 1693, and in 1697, the Visitation nuns were given permission to celebrate the Feast of the Sacred Heart with the Mass of the Five Wounds. Nevertheless, the Church was scrutinizing the claims of St. Margaret Mary very closely, both during her life and in the decades that followed. Her life, her writings, her virtues, her visions, they were all under discussion from the houses of the Jesuits to the halls of the Vatican. It was only 75 years after the visions that the Sacred Congregation of Rites finally affirmed St.

0: Margaret Mary's heroic virtues, and thus the theological and moral validity of her visions, and the devotion to the Sacred Heart. Still, the devotion remained principally within the religious houses and those close to those religious until the last bout of the bubonic plague in Europe in Marseille in 1720 presented the first opportunity for a public consecration to the Sacred Heart. The city turned to the Sacred Heart in its need, and other cities followed. In 1765, a mass, an office in honor of the Sacred Heart was officially established. In 1856, the Feast of the Sacred Heart was added to the liturgical calendar of the Universal Church. Later, it was raised to the status of a solemnity. Half a century later, in 1899, Leo XIII, in his encyclical Annum Sacrum, consecrated every human to the Sacred Heart. In the 19th and 20th centuries, the devotion to the Sacred Heart became widely practiced within Catholic households around the world, where the image of Jesus offering his burning heart to humanity was contemplated and adored. Today, it continues to inspire many. Margaret Mary was finally canonized in 1921. Today, her body rests in a wax figurine, still in the same chapel where she was graced with not only a personal intimacy with Jesus, but a message of love for the whole world. Near the end of her life, she wrote to her superior, "I can no longer occupy myself with anything but the Sacred Heart of Jesus." This occupation has certainly deepened in heaven, even while the pilgrims who pass by her grave show that she continues to inspire a deeper love for the God who did not hesitate to let his heart be pierced by love for humanity. This brings an end to my time here in Paray-le-Monial. It's been an emotional and beautiful spiritual experience to walk in the very place where Christ visited a great saint, who has shared with all of us an understanding that found in the Sacred Heart of Jesus is God's boundless and passionate love for humanity. As I leave this amazing place of pilgrimage, it's something that I will take with me and cherish in my heart forever.
1: We hope you enjoyed Explore with the Miracle Hunter, Paray-le-Monial.
2: And we'd now like to share more about the devotion to the Sacred Heart of Jesus.
1: One of the means of growing in devotion to the Sacred Heart of Jesus is enthronement of your home with an image of the Sacred Heart of Jesus. Father Miguel, you had your own experience with that growing up.
2: Yeah, in fact, the enthronement is really where I got to know the Sacred Heart in a generic way. My parents had requested a priest to come to our home to enthrone our home. Basically, enthronement really means that we want our home to be ruled by Christ. Mm-hmm. And so we had ceremonies through that. And then the end of it, I remember we had to sign our names. Mm-hmm. The priest signed his name, my parents signed their names, and my brothers and I signed our names. It's like symbolizing, you know, we are going to give ourselves to Jesus Christ, right. Submit ourselves to his sovereignty. And at the same time, the Sacred Heart is giving himself to us, to our home.
1: After you had the enthronement of the Sacred Heart in your home, like, did all the problems suddenly dissipate? There was none?
2: Nope. I mean, definitely not. Our family is not perfect. In fact, after the enthronement, I mean, like I said earlier, it's like a go-to place. But we had issues. We had fights. We had problems. I think the enemy does want us to be divided too.
1: Sure.
2: And the Lord wants us to be united. And so there's that war that's really happening. Mm-hmm. It's not superstitious thing.
1: Sure.
2: Because part of the prayer that it's in that ceremony is we're actually praying to the Lord, yes, Lord, in a nutshell, mm-hmm. I will submit myself to your sovereignty. I will do my best to keep the commandments, mm-hmm. the precepts of the church, and so forth. And in turn, the Lord promised his grace, his protection, his strength to help us to make that happen. I think the evil one would not want any house to be enthroned.
1: So probably you're looking around your house and you say, that needs to go.
2: Yeah,
1: right?
2: Yeah. And that, in fact, when you do the ceremony, you go through every room. And if there's some things that needs to go, they need to go.
1: Right.
2: You can't, you know.
1: We got to make the choice for the Lord in everything that we're doing. And I think you think about

0: the home today, and so much of the media is putting so much evil into the home. So this is a way in which you can reverse that, and you say, we're going to sanctify our home.
1: That's right.
0: We're going to make the Lord, you know, He's the Lord.
1: To be in charge of the home, right.
0: Exactly.
1: I think that's the good word, to sanctify the home, because that's really what you're making the home to be, the Lord's home also, so that we can, just like a church, domestic church.
0: Right. And prayer really is part of that. So you would resolve your differences there in your prayer. You would have prayer together as a family. And that's so important because we're all affected by the toxic environment, you know, that we're in. And to have prayer is a way in which we're calling upon divine resources.
1: That's right.
0: Yeah. And if we're coming before His heart, well, His mercy is flowing from His heart. Now, we know that we can enthrone not just homes, but also schools can be enthroned. My own archdiocese, where I grew up, was enthroned by Father Mateo, who was a great promoter of enthronement of the Sacred Heart. Talk about your own experience. You recently enthroned a pregnancy center
1: Image
0: of the Sacred Heart.
1: That's right. I was asked to do this, and then most of the employees there aren't Catholics, and then so there's only a few. And so I did the whole ceremony, just like what that priest did in my home, not family home. I remember like a week or so later, the lady came to me again and she said, you know, Father, I think I saw the fruit of the enthronement. Because the young lady who came, she didn't really reveal the whole situation, but she mentioned to me that the young lady decided to keep the baby from that visit. This was after the enthronement happened.
0: It's not really just a symbolic action, although it is that, but something really changes, something really happens. You know, one of the things that I would encourage to do is to get this book, Enthronement of the Sacred Heart of Jesus, that Cardinal Burke put together. It's what I always use whenever I do an enthronement.
1: I do the same thing. Yeah.
0: And he's got a wonderful, like a 3-day preparation if you want to do that, with different scripture readings. You've got all the prayers, you have some hymns that you can sing, and the actual enthronement prayers, as well as the document that you sign that you were talking about. So that can be a great way to get started. And also, it's not obligatory that a priest does the enthronement. It's ideal if you can have a priest that comes, but the father of the home or the leader of that home can do that.
1: That's right.
0: So when we actually place that image, so you had a procession.
1: We had a procession, right. We had the image, one person holding the image or statue, and another person hold the Bible, or some may hold the candle. So during the procession, we process the whole home area, or the center, pregnancy center at that time that I was doing it. And then at the end, we go back to that place where we started, where we would actually enthrone the image or the statue in a very prominent position.
0: So if you want to draw closer to the heart of Jesus, I think there's really no better way than that you have that image enthroned, and you're making this solemn consecration that, Lord, this home belongs to You, our hearts belong to You. Do it, and you'll see a difference in your home life.
2: Hi, I'm Jeff Cavins, and I'd like to talk to you about what makes a person attractive. As Christians, Protestants, and Catholics, we all have respect for Mother Teresa. What makes her so attractive? It certainly isn't what she wears, it isn't what she looks like, but it is what she does. How many times have we heard the testimony of people who their life has been changed by watching her love the poor? Why is that? That's because we are created in the image of God, and Mother Teresa represents a person who knew who she was as a person created in the image of God, and she did what she was created to do, and that is to love. And I'd like to leave these thoughts with you, that when we see people loving with the love of God, that changes lives.
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5: What's stopping you from becoming a Catholic? Dr. David Anders is taking calls from non-Catholics and fallen away Catholics. Call to Communion is next on EWTN, Catholic Talk Radio for Britain and Ireland.

0: the world up in such a way that the salvation of the human race would require or be served by the martyrdom of the self-offering of Jesus? Why not just make a world in which there was no necessity of atonement? And to that, I can't really speak, because obviously God wasn't compelled to make the world that he made. He made the world the way he made it. But we do have some clues, I think, in the gospel. Jesus himself gives us one when he says there's more rejoicing in heaven over one sinner that repents than over 99 righteous people that have no need of repentance, right? So that there's something about the very process of conversion, about the reformation of a soul, bringing someone from darkness to light, bringing someone from egotism to charity, bringing someone from hate to love, that's worth doing. It's a story worth telling. And, you know, between two possible universes, one in which we were all just angelic beings with our harps, and another one in which we have the possibility of being redeemed and being the process of transformation into the likeness and image of God, that second storyline is a story worth telling. There's an intrinsic beauty and a goodness to the redemption of the world that would be different from simply the creation of a world that didn't ever need to be redeemed.
1: Okay. Well, we thank you so much for your email, Robert. Here's one from Prosperin, watching us on YouTube in the Philippines. Prosperin says, the biggest cult here in the Philippines asserts that Christ's church in 33 AD went into apostasy, and that's why Felix Manalo had to establish a church in 1914 called Iglesia Ni Cristo. Felix Manalo is for them the last messenger in the Far East. Any thoughts about that?
0: Yeah, that's an interesting position. It kind of runs flat contrary to the teaching of Jesus and the rest of the New Testament, right? Because Christ's promise was that the gates of hell would not prevail against the church.
1: Mm-hmm.
0: And the message of the book of Hebrews is that Christ is the final and definitive revelation of the Father. So on at least two points, this institution contravenes the teaching of Christ in the New Testament. One, it asserts that there's some last person after Jesus, which Christ himself doesn't teach, the gospel doesn't teach. Secondly, it makes Christ into a liar insofar as Jesus promised the gates of hell would not prevail against the church, and this fellow seems to have argued that it prevailed. So don't hold with that.
1: Seems a bit problematic. All right. Prosperin, thanks for watching us on YouTube in the Philippines. In a moment, we're going to get to the phones. It looks like Matt is screening those calls right now. We have a line open for you at 833-288-EWTN. 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
3: Mothers are the heart of every home. So on this Mother's Day, we pray for all mothers who are with us or who have gone before us to heaven. 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Bless these women, that they may be strengthened as Christian mothers. 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Grant that we, their sons and daughters, may honor them always with the spirit of profound respect. Grant this through Christ our Lord. Amen.
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1: 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Here's a question from Bradley now, watching us on Facebook. Bradley says, the Protestant Bible has 66 books, the Catholic Bible has 73 books, and the Greek Orthodox Bible has 76 books, and the Ethiopian churches include some of the apostolic fathers in their canon. So, how in the world do we have certainty about our act of faith in the canon?
0: What a fantastic question. Yes, you can only have certainty in your act of faith in the canon if you have a divine authority that can divine the contents of the canon.
1: Mm.
0: That's the only way you can have certainty. So the question

0: Hi, I'm Doug Keck, and this is an EWTN Bookmark Brief. We're speaking with the one and only Dr. Ray Guarendi about his book, Being a Grandparent, Just Like Being a Parent, Only Different. And of course, it's going to be different. You wrote it. So let's talk about the overview. How is it similar and how is it different?
1: It is similar in the sense that we don't have the responsibility of parents, so we have more opportunities to enjoy. Mm-hmm. It's different in that there has been a pretty strong shift away from parenting styles. Mm-hmm. Most of human history, you parented like your parents parented. Mm-hmm. Well, because of the culture, because of the onslaught of the experts, there's some pretty radical differences, not only in parenting style, but in religion. Mm-hmm. Across generations.
0: Okay, really good. Dr. Ray Guarendi, Being a Grandparent, Just Like Being a Parent, Only Different. 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Of course, check it out. Well, I'm Doug Keck. This has been a Bookmark Brief. Thanks for stopping by. We'll see you next time.
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5: 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Most Holy Trinity, Father, Son, and Holy Spirit, we adore you, who are a perfect communion of persons. 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
8: The question, Dr. Anders, when you, for the last 20 years or so, plus, and I'm a cradle Catholic, but I've always listened to other evangelists back in the day, my early years, to guys like Swindoll and Dr. Jeremiah. Even to this day, I like Jeremiah, and I like, what is it that they're missing? They're not. At least Jeremiah, I don't see him as a Catholic basher, but there's a few of them out there that are in their own indirect way. But what is it that they can't see that you saw in the Catholic Church? That everybody has a different specific conversion to the faith. But I'm just kind of curious, is it the Ground Zero Presbyterian, or at least the school or the seminaries that they go to in Texas and Dallas? Is it Calvinism? Or what is it that doesn't seem to be? I mean, it's right there in their they quote the fathers all the time, in their homilies, but they just refuse to kind of see it from what I see from your prism. I'm thinking, God bless. I mean, why could

0: is here on Call to Communion with Dr. David Anders on EWTN. 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
3: This Sunday, we celebrate the sixth Sunday of Easter. The Church is preparing herself for the solemnity of Pentecost, and the readings reflect this by speaking of the coming of the Holy Spirit. In today's Gospel, Jesus says, "I will ask the Father, and he will give you another advocate to be with you always, the Spirit of truth, whom the world cannot accept, because it neither sees nor knows him. But you know him, because he remains with you and will be in you." How interesting that our Lord refers to the Holy Spirit as the Spirit of truth. Now, like most things, when Jesus uses that term, he uses it in a broader sense than what we're used to thinking of. For Christ, the Spirit of truth refers to the Spirit that is linked to his word, to the revelation that he has spent his time giving to the apostles and to us. As he later says, "Whoever has my commandments and observes them is the one who loves me." Thus, the Lord makes a link between having his word, staying in the truth, and walking in the Spirit. But we live in an era where most of us are afraid to accept truth as anything that's absolute. In a way that's famously contradictory, we claim that the only absolute truth is that there is none. But will living in it with an attitude like that really help us find happiness? By denying the existence of truth, we also deny the existence of love. After all, for love to be powerful, it has to be true. And the powerful claim of Christianity is that our love is the most vehement because our truth is the most profound. And so all of us need this Spirit of truth, because the Spirit of truth brings us to what we long for, a truly powerful love.
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4: This is a Did You Know Moment with Sandra McDevitt. Did you know an Irishman is credited with first writing this country's name as the United States of America? Stephen Moylan was born in County Cork, Ireland, to a devout Catholic family. Two of his sisters became nuns, and his brother, the Bishop of Kerry. Immigrating to Philadelphia, he later became an aide to George Washington. At the time of the Revolution, this country was only known as the 13 Colonies. 6 months before the country's name appeared in the Constitution, Stephen Moylan penned the phrase, "The United States of America," in a letter to a friend. No earlier reference has ever been found. St. Patrick has been showering this country with shamrocks ever since. I'm Sandra McDevitt for EWTN Radio.
5: When we pray, we should talk to God. It sounds simple. It's not always that simple. It's just like making any conversation, though. So sometimes we need prayer starters, things that'll give us a boost and get the conversation going. The formal prayers we have in the church, like the Our Father, the Hail Mary, the Glory Be, even the Creed, all of these things are ways that we can begin to talk to God. God doesn't get tired of hearing us say the standard prayers of the church. We can begin there.
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7: Family, a prayer that we pray together is a powerful prayer. So please pray together with me, our EWTN Family Prayer. Today we pray for our pastor. Lord Jesus, eternal High Priest, we worship you, our head. We thank you for our pastor who shares in your one priesthood, who acts in your stead, and who is the instrument of bringing your presence to us. Strengthen him, Lord, in times of trial. Be his consolation in times of loneliness. And give him the joy of seeing the fruits of his labors. I will pray for him and assist him as I am able. For you bring many graces and blessings to me through him. Amen.
8: proclaiming the gospel message and bringing you

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1: Father Robert Altier offers a comprehensive presentation and explanation of the basic elements of the Catholic faith. Beauty, truth, goodness is next on EWTN, Catholic Talk Radio for Britain and Ireland.

Welcome back to Beauty, Truth, and Goodness, the Fundamentals of Catholicism. My name is Father Robert Altier, and let's begin with prayer. In the name of the Father, and of the Son, and of the Holy Spirit. Our Father, who art in heaven, hallowed be thy name. Thy kingdom come, thy will be done, on earth as it is in heaven. Give us this day our daily bread, and forgive us our trespasses, as we forgive those who trespass against us. And lead us not into temptation, but deliver us from evil. Amen. In the name of the Father, and of the Son, and of the Holy Spirit. Amen. In our last class, we were talking about the fact that there is only one God, and we were then looking at the various attributes of God. And at the end, we talked about the fact that God is love. That brings us then to a fundamental problem, because if there is only one God, and God is love, and as we saw, St. John makes that very clear, actually, if we look in the first letter of St. John in the fourth chapter, he says it very specifically, God is love, period. So why does that bring us to a fundamental problem? Because love by its nature is reciprocal. It requires a relationship. If you're in love with yourself, that's called narcissism, and it's a sin. And we talked about the fact that God is perfect, and so therefore God can't do anything that's sinful, so he can't just simply be focused on himself and looking at himself and being in love with himself. And so we then need to look at that question then and say, but if God is love, what is that going to require? It requires that there has to be more than one. So how can we say that there is only one God, but there has to be more than one? Because remember last time we were talking about who created whom, and we had that little graphic, and we said, well, if there are two of them that are identical, and they're absolutely and perfectly identical, then they have to be the same. And so they are. And so when we look at that concept of love, love by its nature overflows any kind of boundary you can try to put on it. And so, for instance, when a couple gets married and they are in love with one another, that love overflows and that love becomes life-giving for children. We are made in the image and likeness of God. We are the overflow of the love of God. We're the overflow of the love of our parents, but we are the overflow also of the love of God, in whose image and likeness we are made. And so if we look at that, then we say, all right, but who does God love first? Obviously, we can't love God perfectly, and so if he's loving perfectly, there's got to be somebody that can receive that perfect love and somebody who can respond with a perfect love. And that's where we come to the Most Holy Trinity. Because the point being, again, there can't just be two. Again, any married couple understands that. As much as you can be in love with one another, you can't just sit and look at each other all the time. It might be fun every once in a while, but, you know, it just doesn't work. There's got to be more. And that's where the Trinity comes in. So the overflow of the two, then there has to be a third. While theoretically one could say that there could be more, because, again, love could continue to flow, the reality is that there is not. There are three persons

one God. So that's what we're going to be looking at today. It is the most difficult area of all of theology. I will warn you of that. So if you don't understand everything that we're talking about today, don't worry too much about that. My main concern is that you are able to understand that there are three persons who are one God. And I will also tell you I cut out the most difficult stuff because it used to be that after this class, people would go home literally crying because they couldn't understand what I was talking about. So I cut out the most difficult stuff and we'll try and make it a little more simple. But unfortunately, there's no way that we can make the Trinity just simple. So last time, at the very beginning, we said if we're going to talk about God, we have to start with ourselves. And so that's where we're going to begin. We begin with ourselves. We talked about the fact that what we can say about ourselves with regard to those things that are primary to persons, we can also say of God. So those things that are a part of our interior life. And so when we look within our own self, we realize that there is a consciousness, that we are conscious of certain things. We have an awareness of ourselves doing things. And so as we know ourselves then, as doers of these things, our consciousness allows us to shape ourselves into the doers of certain actions. So our consciousness is always with us, no matter what it is that we're doing, and everything that we do is filtered through our consciousness. So that being the case, we ask, does God have consciousness? Or again, let's just be blunt, is God conscious of what he's doing? If he's not, we're all in some serious trouble, aren't we? So yes, God is perfectly and absolutely conscious. It is, again, part of the interior life of the human person, and therefore it can be said of God. God is conscious of what he is doing, or rewording that, he is conscious of his acts. So all of his actions he is conscious of. Well, there are two acts in God. And so what are they? It is to think and to choose. God is truth, Scripture tells us. We are made for the truth. That is the mind. God is love. That is the will. And so, as persons, we have a mind and we have a free will. Having a mind and a free will, we are then able to make choices. We are able to know what truth is, and we're able to choose. And that choice, remember when we talk about love, love is a choice based on what we know. It is an act of the will based upon the truth. And so when we're talking about God, then we say God has a perfect consciousness of what it is that he is doing. So the first act of God is to know himself, to know the act of the mind. Now again, when we talk about God and we're talking about first and second, remember that there isn't time. Remember we talked about that last time. That there is no time in God, so we're not talking about chronological stuff here. You know, that chronologically God knows something first. Everything is simultaneous in God. So there isn't any before and after, or first and second, the way we think of it. So all we can do is speak in logical terms, not in chronological terms. That's going to become more important later on when we talk about the three persons themselves. So the first thing that God knows is himself, because in God his essence and his existence are one and the same. And so God looks within himself. He knows everything that exists because he knows himself. He knows himself perfectly. So therefore he has a perfect consciousness of his act of knowing. He has a perfect consciousness of his own existence. So now ask yourself, which is more perfect? The idea of something or the thing itself? In other words, think about whatever it is that you would like. Maybe you'd like a new yacht, or maybe you'd like a new car, or maybe you'd like a new house. Is it more perfect to think about your new thing, or is it more perfect to actually have it? Which is better, dreaming about it or having it in reality? Obviously, if you have it, it's a more perfect thing. It's more perfect if something exists than if we simply have an idea of the thing. Well, God knows himself first,
and he has a perfect consciousness of his act.

of knowing himself, and because it is perfect, it is an existence. There is an existence that comes with his act of knowing, and that act of knowing then is the Word. That is, the Word was made flesh. In the beginning was the Word. The Word was God, and so on. And so that act of knowing, if you think about it for a second, what do you do with your mind? There are words, and there are images that are in your mind. And so when we talk about the second person of the Trinity, he's referred to as the Word. That is the act of the mind of God, the perfect consciousness of God's act of knowing. Now, for something to be tangible to us, we have to have an idea. That's the same thing here. There, again, as I mentioned, there has to be either a word in our head or an image in our mind. And so when we're talking about the second person of the Trinity, we're talking about the act of the Father knowing, the act of God knowing himself, and that existence is the Word. So now, logically speaking again, we go to the will, and that's where God loves. Who does he love first? Well, remember, God's eternal and nothing else exists other than him. So who does he love first? Himself. But I just said you can't just be in love with yourself. And so if you're not just simply being in love with yourself and being narcissistic, who do you love? Well, that perfect act of loving, we already now, again, only logically speaking here, not chronologically, but we already now have the Father knowing himself. That act of knowing is the Word. The Father loves the Son, or the Word of God, and consequently that perfect act of love, he has a perfect consciousness of his act of loving, and that is the Holy Spirit. Because, again, to be perfect is to exist in that sense. So now, we've already explained or already answered this question, but was there ever a time when the Word and the Holy Spirit did not exist? The answer is no. If there were, that would imply that there was time in God. And so if there was a time, for instance, when the second person of the Trinity didn't exist, let's just say, for instance, God the Father is sitting up there all by himself one day, and, you know, he suddenly says, huh, you know what, I have an awareness of myself thinking. And boom, all of a sudden, there's the second person of the Trinity. Goes, wow, cool. I kind of love this guy. Whoa, there's the third person of the Trinity, an act of love. Wow. If that's what happened and it's chronological, that's to say, therefore, that the second person and the third person of the Trinity are created. That they had a beginning. They aren't eternal if that's the case. If that's the case, then they're not God. And so if there are three persons who are God, all three are eternal. And so that's why I made that point earlier. When we're talking about these three persons, we are talking only in a logical sense, not in a chronological sense. It's not that the Father was there by himself, even for a split second before the Son and a split second before the Holy Spirit started to exist. All three are God. All three are eternal. All three are actually identical. And so, why are they identical? Why can we say that? Well, remember, we talked about last time, we were talking about the attributes of God. We said God is absolutely simple. It's perfectly simple. And therefore, we can't split God up. You say, wait a minute now, you're trying to tell me that there are three persons in God, but somehow God is simple, and so they can't make all kinds of distinctions, so how do we do this? The only distinction in God is the distinction between the three persons. They have one mind, they have one will, there is only one God, but there are three persons who share that one mind and that one will. So there is one nature in God, but three persons sharing that nature, or three persons subsisting in one God. Now I realize this is getting a little confusing, so I'll try to make it a little easier here. How do we put this into practical terms? There are some people in the past who have suggested that maybe the three persons are distinct like three human persons. Like if there are three of you sitting at a table here, is that the way

that God is like three distinct human beings. No, that is not the case. Others have suggested that God is only one person, but that he is given three different names in Scripture, depending on what he happens to be doing. So, in the Old Testament, well, he's the Father. In the New Testament, we have the Son, and then we have the Holy Spirit. Maybe it's just the same being, but three different names. That's not the case at all. So a number of years ago, a 10-year-old girl asked me, "How do you explain the Trinity?" Well, I can't explain the Trinity to adults. What am I going to do with a 10-year-old? And I thought about it for a minute, and I prayed, and I said, "Lord, what am I going to do?" And suddenly, out of nowhere, this idea pops into my head, and I said, "Do you have any of those blue plastic ice cube trays?" He said, "Yeah." I said, "All right, here's the deal. We take those blue plastic ice cube trays. If you have teenage kids in your house the way we did, this is what your ice cubes are going to look like. Okay, one great big overfilled ice cube, because the cubes are, you know, we like to make them big. Although one lady said to me, if I have teenage kids, that means I don't have any ice cubes. They take them. But so I should say, if you have teenage kids who fill up your ice cube trays, this is what it's going to look like, isn't it? One big cube. All right? So in order to get this, how does it start? Well, you start running the water into the first little cubicle, and that water overflows into the second and the third and the fourth and so on. It's the same water, but it just moves from one to the next. So if we call the water, in this case, the substance, or the nature that we're talking about, if we take those cubes and we say, let's say that there are three persons sitting at your table, that would be sort of like this, having three separate ice cubes. Okay? So we took them out of the same tray. We're all human persons, we all share the same human nature, but we're all individual. We all have our own substance in that way. And that's what these three ice cubes have. They are completely separate from one another. But, on the other hand, if you were able to break three of those ice cubes out so that you have three cubes, but just one piece of ice, it's the same water. There are three, but it's one. That's how I tried to explain it to a 10-year-old girl. I doubt she understood it. You probably don't either. But that's okay. At least it's something that I can use to try and explain it a little bit anyway. It's to say that it's something that's practical. We can see that God is not three separate, distinct individuals. He is one, and yet there are three that share in that oneness. So again, think about it simply that there are three persons with only one mind and three persons with only one will. So that what that means is that one of them doesn't have a thought that's separate from the others. And so for married couples, for instance, you are married long enough that you can know pretty much what the other person's thinking after a while. But you don't actually know what the other person is thinking, and you're not actually thinking exactly what the other person is thinking. In God, all three of them think exactly the same thing at the exact same time. None of them can think something differently. You know, there is no surprise in any way for God. We can't even surprise God, but God the Son can't surprise God the Father, because any thought that comes into the mind of the Son is also the same thought that's in the Father and the Holy Spirit. They have only one mind. They have only one will. So all three choose together because they all share in the same divine nature, in the same essence or substance that makes him God. So that being the case, then we say, all right, so the Father didn't create the Son and the Holy Spirit, but then where did they come from? How can we explain their existence? The Church uses the word procession and tells us that there are two internal divine processions. And so that's a technical term that we're talking about. By procession is meant the origin of one from another. Now, to again make that a little more clear, the origin of one from another means you put the water into the first one and it goes into the second one. So the second one originates from the first. There's a procession of the water.
The water proceeds from

the first to the second to the third. So that's what we're talking about, something that is proceeding along, a procession. And so a procession can be either internal or it can be external, depending on whether or not the procession goes outside of the principle from which it proceeds. Now, to put that into English for you, how do we understand that? What you are hearing right now is an external procession of what's going through my head, and it's coming out of my mouth. What is happening inside of you is an internal procession because you're not saying it. And so if you were sitting there thinking, I don't have a clue what this guy is talking about, but you didn't open your mouth and say that, that is an internal procession in your own mind. What is happening in my mind is coming out of my mouth, therefore it is an external procession of what's going on in my mind. So in God, anything that is created is an external procession. It is from within going out. In God, if there is an internal procession, it means it remains within the Trinity. And so when we look then at the situation of the three persons in God, we recognize that they were talking here about the immanent life of God. All three share in the same life of God. And so they do not proceed out. They remain within. And so therefore, we use the word procession because it's the word Jesus used. He said in the 8th chapter of St. John's Gospel, I proceeded from God. And then in the 15th chapter of St. John's Gospel, he says, I will send to the church the Spirit of truth who proceeds from the Father. So that's why we use that word, because it's the word that our Lord used when he talked about himself, when he talked about the Holy Spirit. And so there are two processions that Jesus talks about, two internal processions. So one that is related in that way to the mind of God, and one that is related to the will of God. God thinks, he knows. Okay, so that act of knowing that remains within is the Son or the Word. God loves, he loves himself, it remains within the Trinity. That act of love is the Holy Spirit. So all three know, all three love, all three work together. And then, again, when we're talking about creation, anything that is created is an external procession. It goes out from God. So everything is within God in that large sense, but obviously we are not God. And so we are proceeding from God. And so we are external processions in that sense. So when we look at one area in the church that this has been a problem in, it is the difference between Catholics and the Orthodox. There was what's called the Eastern Schism that happened in the year 1054, and that's when the Orthodox Church split from the Catholic Church. Of course, if you ask the Orthodox, they will say, no, that's when the Catholic Church split from the Orthodox Church. And so what was the problem? The problem had to do with the processions in the Trinity. Because when you look at the creed that we profess every Sunday, we say the Holy Spirit proceeds from the Father and the Son. Notice again, we use that same word. The Holy Spirit proceeds from the Father and the Son. If you look at the Latin form, it talks that the word that's there is filioque. Filioque means and the Son. The Eastern peoples couldn't handle that. They said, no, no, no, the Holy Spirit proceeds from the Father. And we're saying, no, no, no, the Holy Spirit proceeds from the Father and the Son. That's what caused a split in the church that has remained for 1,000 years. One word put into the creed because it was misunderstood exactly what it meant. One of the problems, of course, throughout history that the church has had to deal with is one of languages. You know, when you look at all the languages that we have, the church is trying to teach things universally and dealing with all these different countries and languages, people don't always understand. And so the church uses a word to be able to profess something, and if it gets mistranslated somehow, or somebody doesn't understand it quite right, it causes problems. And that continues to be a problem even to this day.
St. Thomas Aquinas was

was thought to have had the answer to this, and as he was walking to the council, he died. And consequently, it has remained. It actually, this has officially been worked out now. The theologians got that worked out about 20 years ago, but, you know, it still remains a touchy subject for a lot of people. But the fact is, everything, you know, going back again to the ice cube tray, you know, what we're saying is if you look at the first ice cube tray and say that represents the Father, the first cube, the second one represents the Son, the third one represents the Holy Spirit, if we're saying like the water goes from one to the next, obviously the third one proceeds from the first and the second. What they'd be saying is, no, don't say the third one is the one here, say the third one is the one over here.

0: with myself because I'm getting a little something back. But when I show up to pray, whether that's my own private prayer or mass or whatever, and it feels desolate, it feels kind of valley-ish, it feels just like it's motions. Now, I'm doing it on purpose, like I'm intentional about it, and I'm trying to bring my life in line with what I'm doing at mass, and I still feel like it's kind of empty. That is a time for purification. Because to show up and do your duty, because you know it's your duty, to show up and do your duty because, you know, out of love, this is my obligation. And every one of us has an obligation to worship God. We all have an obligation to worship God in the Mass. And so even when I don't feel anything, to show up and to worship God in the Mass, it purifies my heart. And actually, it makes our hearts bigger and makes our love stronger. Duty is not a bad word. I mean, the D-U-T-Y version of duty is not a bad word. Obligation is not a bad word. And going through the motions is sometimes exactly what our souls need in order for our hearts to be able to love better. As St. Jose Maria Escrivá said it, he said something along the lines of, forget about your heart. Duty comes first. But when doing your duty, put your heart into it. It helps. I love that. Duty comes first. But when doing your duty, put your heart into it. That helps. So when you're going through the motions, ask the question, do I know why? Number two, is my life conforming outside of worship to what's happening inside of worship? And three, maybe God is simply purifying me by allowing me to go through this time of desolation where I don't feel anything at Mass. So I'm going to do my duty and I put my heart into it. Everything I've got, God will be there. From us here at Ascension Presents, my name is Father Mike. God bless.
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1: 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You can follow along in any recent version of the Catechism of the Catholic Church. A reading plan and all Catechism in a Year episodes can be found at ascensionpress.com/CIY or on the Ascension app. We're still talking about our belief in the Church, and today we move on to a new paragraph discussing the Communion of Saints. We learn that the Communion of Saints is the Church and hear about how this communion is in holy things and among holy persons.
2: Hi, my name is Father Mike Schmitz, and you're listening to the Catechism in a Year, where we encounter God's

plan of sheer goodness for us, revealed in Scripture and passed down through the tradition of the Catholic faith. The Catechism in a Year is provided by Ascension, who produced and funded this program. In 365 days, we'll read through the Catechism of the Catholic Church, discovering our identity in God's family as we journey together toward our heavenly home. This is day 130, reading paragraphs 946 to 953. Kind of a big deal. You know, in the intro, we say, discover our identity in God's family as we journey together toward heavenly home. Today, we're reading paragraph 5. Well, you know what I mean by when I say paragraph 5, the communion of saints. And so we get to talk about for the next couple of days, this reality of what is the church in this mysterious, we talked about the church as the body of Christ, the church is the family of God, the church is all these things, but here's the communion of saints. And there's this something so powerful. In fact, in paragraph 946, it says, after confessing the Holy Catholic Church, the Apostles' Creed adds the phrase, the communion of saints. In a certain sense, this article is a further explanation of the preceding. And here's the question, what is the church if not the assembly of all the saints? And that's just, what an incredible thing, that reality that here we are united in our faith, united in, well, you know what the Acts of the Apostles says, that here are the believers that were united in the apostles' teaching and fellowship, the breaking of the bread and prayers. And so we're going to recognize how we have communion in the faith. That's one thing. We have communion in the sacraments. That's another thing. We have communion in the charisms, right? The gifts of the Holy Spirit that he has given to the church. We have communion because we hold everything in common, right? And then lastly, in paragraph 953, communion in charity. So we're united in these aspects. And it's just so powerful, again, because we profess the same faith. We're united in that. We have communion there. The sacraments that unite us, particularly baptism at the beginning, but then, you know, in some ways, ultimately, you might say, the Eucharist, because we call it Holy Communion. Third, the communion of charisms. And again, just the gifts that God pours out to the faithful. We hold everything in common, which means that basically we recognize that we place our gifts, we place ourselves at the service of those around us, and then also we have communion in love. Now, before we jump into today, there is some Latin words that we should get used to. In paragraph 948, it talks about this. It says, the communion of saints, therefore, has two closely linked meanings, communion in holy things, sancta, and among holy persons, sancti. So here's the thing. Here's the communion of saints referring, we have communion in holy things, that's sancta, and then we're among holy persons, sancti. And so then the next big quote is sancta sanctis, which in English would be God's holy gifts for God's holy people. And this is just remarkable. You know, it's proclaimed actually by the most Eastern liturgies. It says that in paragraph 948. One of the things that I, you know, have maybe failed to highlight in the past is the depth to which there are various rites in the church. You know, we don't only have the Latin rite in the church. We have all these other beautiful rites. And one of the rites in the Eastern liturgy says this sancta sancti, God's holy gifts for God's holy people. And so just listen to those two terms in paragraph 948, which specify that the fact that the term communion of saints has two closely linked meanings, communion in holy things, sancta, and among holy persons, sancti. Here we are entering into this day, communion of saints. Let's say a prayer and just thank our Heavenly Father for bringing us here to this moment. Father in heaven, we give you praise and glory. Thank you so much. Thank you for bringing us into your church. Thank you for giving us communion among all believers, not just here on earth, but those believers in heaven, those who are being purified on their way to you. Lord God, thank you for making us into one body. You are the gift. You're the source of all life. You're the ultimate destination of all good. Everything we are is meant to be found in you. Everything good in us comes from you. It's all meant to find its ultimate destination in you. So we ask you, God, please, on this day, as we listen to these words, as we pray this reality, help us to say yes to you. Help us to say yes to you with everything that we have so that we can, on this planet, be united in love and in faith. Be united in your sacraments. Be united in caring for one another. Lord God, help us to be united. Help us to truly be an image of communion to the world. In Jesus' name we pray, in the name of the Father, and of the Son, and of the Holy Spirit. Amen. Again, it's day 130. We're reading paragraphs 946 to 953. Paragraph 5, the communion of saints. After confessing the Holy Catholic Church, the Apostles' Creed adds the communion of saints. In a certain sense, this article is a further explanation of the preceding,
What is the church, if not the assembly of all

the saints. The communion of saints is the church. Since all the faithful form one body, the good of each is communicated to the others. We must therefore believe that there exists a communion of goods in the church, but the most important member is Christ, since he is the head. Therefore, the riches of Christ are communicated to all the members through the sacraments. As this church is governed by one and the same Spirit, all the goods she has received necessarily become a common fund. The term communion of saints, therefore, has two closely linked meanings: communion in holy things, sancta, and among holy persons, sancti. Sancta sanctis, God's holy gifts for God's holy people, is proclaimed by the celebrant in most Eastern liturgies during the elevation of the holy gifts before the distribution of communion. The faithful, sancti, are fed by Christ's holy body and blood, sancta, to grow in the communion of the Holy Spirit, koinonia, and to communicate it to the world. Communion in spiritual goods. In the primitive community of Jerusalem, the disciples devoted themselves to the apostles' teaching and fellowship, to the breaking of the bread and the prayers. Communion in the faith. The faith of the faithful is the faith of the church, received from the apostles. Faith is a treasure of life which is enriched by being shared. Communion of the sacraments. The fruit of all the sacraments belongs to all the faithful. All the sacraments are sacred links uniting the faithful with one another and binding them to Jesus Christ, and above all, baptism, the gate by which we enter into the church. The communion of saints must be understood as the communion of the sacraments. The name communion can be applied to all of them, for they unite us to God, but this name is better suited to the Eucharist than to any other, because it is primarily the Eucharist that brings this communion about. Communion of charisms. Within the communion of the church, the Holy Spirit distributes special graces among the faithful of every rank for the building up of the church. Now, to each is given the manifestation of the Spirit for the common good. They had everything in common. Everything the true Christian has is to be regarded as a good possessed in common with everyone else. All Christians should be ready and eager to come to the help of the needy and of their neighbors in want. A Christian is a steward of the Lord's goods. Communion in charity. In the Sanctorum Communio, none of us lives to himself and none of us dies to himself. If one member suffers, all suffer together. If one member is honored, all rejoice together. Now you are the body of Christ, and individually members of it. Charity does not insist on its own way. In this solidarity with all men, living or dead, which is founded on the communion of saints, the least of our acts done in charity redounds to the profit of all. Every sin harms this communion. Okay, there we have it, paragraphs 946 to 953. I think this is just absolutely beautiful. This section on the communion of saints only lasts a couple days, because in a couple days we'll continue on to Mary, Mother of Christ, Mother of the Church. We'll also talk about what it is to be forgiven for our sins. We'll talk about what it is to believe in the resurrection of the body. Those are the days coming. But today and tomorrow, we're talking about the communion of saints. And I just love this. This is incredible. Paragraph 946, the communion of saints is the church. Obviously, everything comes from Jesus. Jesus is the source. He's the head. So he's the most important member of the entire body, right? But yet the communion of saints is the church. And then paragraphs 947 and 948 highlight this incredible way in which the communion of saints essentially comes from the Eucharist, comes from the sacraments, and also unites us together and how we belong to each other because of this. So paragraph 947, since all the faithful form one body, the good of each is communicated to the others. Now, that's going to be reiterated in the last paragraph we heard today, right? Paragraph 953 we heard today, that talks about, there's a quote from scripture that says, none of us lives to himself and none of us dies to himself. That's from Romans chapter 14. St. Paul went on to say, if one member suffers, all suffer together. If one member is honored, all rejoice together. Now you are the body of Christ, and each individually members of it. That's 1 Corinthians chapter 12. You know, all of those things are so, so important because we're part of the body of Christ, right? Because we're part of the communion of saints, we belong to each other. And because we belong to each other, if one member suffers, we all suffer. And if one member is honored, we all rejoice together. That's why the very last two sentences of this entire reading for today are both inspiring and convicting. So it says, in this solidarity with all men, living or dead, which is founded on the communion of saints, the least of our acts done in charity redounds to the profit of all.
which is so inspiring, right? The least of our acts done in charity, even the smallest thing that you do.

do out of love is for everyone. That's not just your virtue. It's not just your grace. It redounds to the profit of every one of us. At the same time, the very last sentence we heard today is so convicting. Every sin harms this communion. So every good thing we do, everything, even the smallest thing, if you're homebound right now, if you do nothing in the sense of like nothing that the world would say is, oh, that's important or that's productive. But if you simply unite your prayers, your heart to Jesus, if you unite your suffering to Jesus, that doesn't just help you and purify your heart. That helps the entire body. If you just offer that suffering up in love, say, Jesus, take my suffering. Jesus, use my suffering. That doesn't just make you holy. That doesn't just sanctify you. That actually helps everyone. Highlight, there's no such thing as private virtue, right? There's no such thing as private grace in some ways like that. You can say it like this. At the same time, there's also no such thing as private sin. There's personal sin, right? There's things that I've done on my own, but there's no such thing as private sin because it belongs to all of us. Again, every sin harms this communion. That is both the inspiring part of being part of the communion of saints, as well as the convicting part of being part of the communion of saints there in paragraph 953. But going back to 947, we said this first line, since all the faithful form one body, the good of each is communicated to the others. Yep, we just kind of highlighted. But it goes on to say, this is so powerful, the riches of Christ are communicated to all the members through the sacraments. In a few days from now, maybe about 2 weeks, I think, in 2 weeks from now, give or take, we're going to launch into the second pillar of the catechism on the sacraments, the riches of Christ. What Jesus has done for us come to us. Well, they meet us. They transform us through the sacraments. And this is incredible. That's why I love this paragraph 948 that says, if you're looking at your catechism right now, in the smaller script, right, in the small script, it talks about sancta sanctis, God's holy gifts for God's holy people. Let's just read that again. God's holy gifts for God's holy people is proclaimed by the celebrant in most Eastern liturgies during the elevation of the holy gifts before the distribution of Holy Communion. So remember, so in the West, typically, if you're Latin Catholic, well, you're familiar with, here's the priest who says, behold the Lamb of God, behold him who takes away the sins of the world. Blessed are those who are called to the supper of the Lamb. And we have our response. But one of the proclamations in the Eastern liturgies is sancta sanctis, God's holy gifts for God's holy people. Now, the faithful, the sancti, are fed by Christ's holy body and blood, sancta, to grow in the communion of the Holy Spirit, koinonia, Greek word, and to communicate it to the world. So here you are, here I am. We're fed by Christ's holy body and blood and grow in communion. So how do we increase the communion of the saints? How do we grow in the communion of saints? Well, by letting what Holy Communion, the Eucharist, by letting it do what it's meant to do. Among many other things, it binds us together. That's one of the reasons why in paragraph 949, it quotes the Acts of the Apostles. And in Acts of the Apostles, chapter 2:42, it says that the disciples devoted themselves to four things, right? The apostles' teaching, fellowship, to the breaking of the bread, and the prayers. And that's why we highlight these elements here in the remaining paragraphs. The faithful, from the very beginning, the church was marked by, to be a disciple was to be marked by the fact that you devoted yourself to the apostles' teaching. So we're united in faith, to fellowship, that we were united in taking care of each other, caring for each other, to the breaking of the bread, which is code for the Eucharist. That's code for the Mass, essentially, and the prayers. That's why it's so powerful in the next few paragraphs. It highlights those exact things, communion in the faith, communion of the sacraments, communion of charisms, that those charisms are given to every person in the church for the good of everyone. And they held everything in common. That means to say, the gifts that God's given to me, that they're for the people who need them the most, that I get to place them back in the Lord's hands. I get to place them at the service of our brethren, which is so incredibly important. Because why? Because we belong to each other. And I think that's a quote from Mother Teresa that we keep coming back to again and again when she said, there's a reason we don't have peace in the world. It's because we've forgotten that we belong to each other. And here we are. Today, tomorrow, and hopefully for the rest of our lives, just remembering that you're not alone. At the end, you might find yourself in a place of isolation. You might find yourself in a place where you do feel alone. You don't see many people, but you're not alone. You are part of the communion of saints. In fact, those who have died, they're still part of the communion of saints. Those who are in purification, in purgatory, those who are in the beatific vision in heaven, we're still united with them. So our beloved faithful, our beloved dead, who have passed into God's presence, they're not separated from us. Well, they are separated from us in time and space, but
They're not separated from us.

0: when it comes to being part of one body, when it comes to having communion with them, we still are united with them. And so tomorrow, as we continue to pray through this and read through this section on the communion of saints, we're going to hear a little bit more about what that means. But for right now, let's pray for each other. I am praying for you. Please pray for me. My name is Father Mike. I cannot wait to see you tomorrow. God bless.
1: That was day 130 of Catechism in a Year with Father Mike Schmitz. For our faith, St. Peter tells us, always be prepared to make a defense to anyone who calls you to account for the hope that is in you, yet do it with gentleness and reverence. That's just what this catechism helps us to do. It helps us witness to others and ourselves the goodness of God at work in our world and our salvation. So don't get discouraged if this all seems new and a little overwhelming. We're just brushing up on testimony for why we love God so much and why God loves us so much more. And now we'd like to share audio from a video called Why Does God Let Bad Things Happen? With Father Mike from the Ascension Presents YouTube channel.
0: Hi, my name is Father Mike Schmitz, and this is Ascension Presents. A number of years ago, a friend of mine had another friend who, just this tragic case where he was taking care of his newborn baby and changing the baby on a high table. And he turned away just to grab a diaper. And when he turned away, the baby rolled over and rolled off the table and died. Awful. Now, I want to pause and just say, I know that some of you have experienced things just like that, or maybe even worse. And what a lot of people said to this guy, and what a lot of people will have said, probably have said to you, is, well, trying to offer some kind of consolation has been, well, this is part of God's plan. This is, for some reason, we don't understand it, but this is all part of God's plan. And the thing is, we just have to understand, we have to realize this. As Catholic Christians, that's not true. That's just not true. That is not part of God's plan. And just, we have to stop saying that. Here's the reason why. Because sometimes we like to think, well, God's in control. God's in control. God's in control of everything. And yes and no. I would say this. I would say God's intimately involved with everything, but God is not in control of everything. And he did this on purpose. Now, God is all powerful. Absolutely. God is omnipotent is the word, right? So God is all powerful. And so he could be in control of every little detail. But here's the crazy thing. As Catholic Christians, in our Judeo-Christian like view of Revelation reveals us that God reveals to us that God is independent of all creation. He's the source of all being. The moment that God created anything outside of himself, he voluntarily gave up a degree of power. What I mean by that is the moment that God created something like physics and thermodynamics and things like circles and squares, he gave up his power over there being the possibility of there being a square circle, or the possibility that physics doesn't work. The moment God created anything outside of himself, he gave up a certain degree of his power. The moment God created free human beings or free angelic beings, he gave up a certain degree of his power. That he's not in control of you. He's not in control of the angels unless we submit our wills to his. But we all know this, right? We know this is what sin is. When I say to God, I know what you want, but I'm going to do what I want anyways. And we think, we look at that and we're like, man, especially in the midst of war, in the midst of violence, in the midst of like heartbreak, we're like, no, actually, God, it would be really awesome if you could just take away some human freedom and give me back my child. Give me back my mom and dad. Take away, actually, God, take control and let your will be done. But God wills that you and I retain our freedom and that this world still acts according to certain laws. Now, we know that God did not make death. In fact, the Book of Wisdom in the Old Testament says, God did not make death, nor does he rejoice in the destruction of the living. So when someone dies, that's not God's will. That's not part of God's plan. That doesn't mean that God is distant. That doesn't mean that he doesn't care. That doesn't mean he's disengaged. God is intimately involved with every moment of our lives. In fact, what did Jesus say? He said that that there's not one sparrow that can fall from the sky, that God does not know about it and apparently care about it. So God is deeply, intimately involved in every element of our lives, but that doesn't mean that everything that happens is therefore part of his plan. Because we could say it's all of God's will. Yep, we say it's all God's will. We need to make a very important distinction. There's such a thing as God's perfect will. Those are the things that he directly wills, that he directly wants.

0: wants to happen. Now, we have to understand that God's character, his very essence is goodness, is life, is love, is reason, is wisdom, all these good things. And so whenever there is life and love and joy and wisdom and truth, all of the things, beauty, they're all some part of his directly willing those things. When evil things happen, that is not part of God's perfect will. That's part of what we refer to as God's permissive will, that he allows it to happen. So when someone says about the child who fell off the table and they died, part of God's plan, no, false. That is not plan A. This is God allowed that to happen. It's his permissive will, but he did not want that to happen. He allowed it to happen, but he did not want it to happen. But because he created a world where he's not a tyrant, where he's not in control of every little thing, because he created a world like that, those things happen. Now, but you think again, let's go back to this. Oh, God, why don't you just take it away? Why don't you take away some freedom? Turn off the laws of physics. Turn off the laws of thermodynamics. Turn off the stuff in the air that can poison us and kill us. Like, do something about that. There's two reasons why God doesn't violate our free human will. One, at least two. One reason is because apparently God deems the retention of our freedom as a greater good than even the momentary suspension of human freedom for human security and safety. And I don't get it, but if God's good, then I'm going to trust that. Second reason is because God knows that even in the midst of the worst evil, he can bring about a greater good. We know that this is true. God did not will that Jesus died. That's not part of his perfect will. That's part of his permissive will. He allowed that to happen. And Jesus allowed that to happen to him. He offered himself up in that. But that's not part of God's perfect will. He allowed it to happen knowing that he could bring about a greater good. Think of the worst thing that ever happened in human history. God became human, became vulnerable, and we killed him. That led to the greatest thing that ever happened in human history. Is that because even though we killed God, God saved us. So God allows these things to happen, not because he wants them to happen, but because he knows A, that freedom is a greater good, B, that he can bring about a greater redemption through even the worst stuff that happens. Because one of the things, this is just a word of hope, because it sounds like, well, gosh, God's just going to let anything happen. No, not exactly. God does not will evil. And even when evil happens, it does not thwart God's plan. When someone dies, that wasn't necessarily part of God's plan, but it doesn't thwart God's plan. When someone is attacked and brutalized, violated, that was not part of God's plan, but that still does not thwart God's plan. God knows that I can take this broken thing and I make it whole again. He can take your destroyed heart, your destroyed life, and he can bring it back to life. God can take even stuff that is dead and bring it to life. Hang in there. He can bring about a greater good. Don't give up. God not only can, he wants to. His perfect will is that he brings about a greater good, even through stuff that we just don't get, even through death, even through accidents, even through disease. And that should give us hope. From all of us here at Ascension Presents, my name is Father Mike. God bless.
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2: The other day, my son asked me, Dad, can't I be mostly good? Do I have to struggle with every sin and vice? I said, that'd be like me asking you, can't I be mostly faithful to your mom most of the time? You see, Christianity isn't just a moral code or a philosophy about how to live. If it were, half measures would be fine. But Christianity's about a person who offers his life to us and wants our whole lives in return. It's more like a marriage than a rule book. And that raises the bar a bit, doesn't it? Jesus said, be perfect as your heavenly Father is perfect. Well, that's not because he wants us to be these rigorous moralists. It's because he wants us to be all his, just like he is all ours. A relationship demands a whole lot more than a moral code, doesn't it?

0: 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This is Chris Stefanik from reallifecatholic.com.
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2: This Sunday, we celebrate the sixth Sunday of Easter. The Church is preparing herself for the solemnity of Pentecost, and the readings reflect this by speaking of the coming of the Holy Spirit. In today's Gospel, Jesus says, "I will ask the Father, and he will give you another advocate to be with you always, the Spirit of truth, whom the world cannot accept, because it neither sees nor knows him. But you know him, because he remains with you and will be in you." How interesting that our Lord refers to the Holy Spirit as the Spirit of truth. Now, like most things, when Jesus uses that term, he uses it in a broader sense than what we're used to thinking of. For Christ, the Spirit of truth refers to the Spirit that is linked to his word, to the revelation that he has spent his time giving to the apostles and to us. As he later says, "Whoever has my commandments and observes them is the one who loves me." Thus, the Lord makes a link between having his word, staying in the truth, and walking in the Spirit. But we live in an era where most of us are afraid to accept truth as anything that's absolute. In a way that's famously contradictory, we claim that the only absolute truth is that there is none. But will living in it with an attitude like that really help us find happiness? By denying the existence of truth, we also deny the existence of love. After all, for love to be powerful, it has to be true. And the powerful claim of Christianity is that our love is the most vehement because our truth is the most profound. And so all of us need this Spirit of truth, because the Spirit of truth brings us to what we long for, a truly powerful love.
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0: Hello and welcome to Catholic Answers Live. I'm Cy Kellett, your host. Mormons, Latter-day Saints, that's what we're going to talk about today. If you've got questions about the Latter-day Saints, also, as I said, also called Mormons, you are welcome to call 888-318-7884. Of course, we talk about these things from a Catholic perspective. Maybe you are a Mormon and you'd like to call and ask something about the Catholic faith. You are welcome here as well. 888-318-7884. Actually, everybody's welcome here. If you would like to discuss the differences, the similarities, the relationship between Catholics and Mormons, we would love your call today. 888-318-7884. Here to help us do that, Joe Heschmeyer, apologist here at Catholic Answers, the author of The Early Church Was the Catholic Church, among many other things, and the podcaster behind Shameless Popery. Hi, Joe Heschmeyer.
1: How you doing?
0: I'm good. I think we're having this conversation with you. And by the way, it's entirely...
1: Yeah, you are.
0: No, I think I'm having this conversation with you because I started two sentences and finished neither of them. I think because you've recently been doing some debating in this area and some speaking in this area. So I think Edgar thought, well, why don't we do it on the air? We'll have some conversation about Mormonism.
1: And yeah, just to be very clear to anyone listening, if you are a member of the Church of Jesus Christ of Latter-day Saints and you want to call in either with your questions about Catholicism or some point that you think is an important difference between Catholic and Mormon views, that's welcome and wonderful. Like, we would much rather have a conversation with you than about you. That said, if there are people who have questions about how the Catholic view differs from Mormon belief and you aren't LDS, you're something else, that's fine as well. Obviously, I'm coming at this from the perspective of a Catholic who has studied this somewhat, but doesn't claim any, you know, unique expertise or anything like that in the area.
0: The number here is 888-318-7884, 888-318-7884. I also realize that it may be that there are other questions about the Catholic faith that people have.

0: I'll just tell you this. If you call with a question unrelated to the topic, we're going to take your call, but we'll probably let the Mormon calls or calls about Latter-day Saints and Catholicism go to the top of the line. 888-318-7884. Joe, I got a starter question for you. And
1: all right.
0: I mean, Church of Jesus Christ of the Latter-day Saints is what you just said. That's the full title, I think, of
1: yep,
0: the church.
1: That's right.
0: And okay, so we would tend to be very sympathetic towards people who accept Jesus Christ. I mean, that does seem mm-hmm. to be, that's something that we like sharing with people.
1: Absolutely.
0: But I wonder if the idea of, you know, because we would say Jesus is God, and we would say that because it's true. I mean, but so Jesus is God, but I want to go one step behind that and say, okay, even if a Mormon were to say Jesus is God, and I don't know if they say that, then is the idea of God the same as the Catholic idea of God? So what's the difference between how Catholics and Mormons view God?
1: There are several differences. The biggest one is that even though we use similar language around the Godhead, they explicitly reject the Trinity. They think it's unbiblical, the work of man's philosophy, and so on. And this puts them in a little bit of a bind because they want to say that in some sense, Father, Son, and Spirit are God. They literally, Articles of Faith 1:1. We believe in God, the Eternal Father, and in His Son, Jesus Christ, and in the Holy Ghost. So that's what they say related to the Godhead. It's a little ambiguous, you'll notice, in that wording because of the way the subordinate clause is. Is God distributed or is God proper to Eternal Father? The issue here is that they don't believe that there is a oneness in terms of a single divine substance. There is instead what is sometimes called a oneness of purpose. So you have really three, as Elder Holland put it, we believe these three divine persons constituting a single Godhead are united in purpose, in manner, in testimony, in mission. And then he clarifies that they don't believe it is a substantial union, that it is not, there is one God who's three persons, but rather there are three gods who we can sort of loosely and symbolically say are one God because they're united. And so they would say this is similar to how a man and wife are called one flesh when there's obviously a real sense in which there's still two human beings, you know, that this is a sort of spiritual oneness or a oneness of purpose. So I'm trying my best to give kind of like a sort of case for it, although obviously I think it's false and it is not, of course, monotheistic. So it doesn't just contradict Christianity. It also really contradicts Judaism, that it really is a hard break from the biblical religion practiced both before, during, and after the time of Christ when it was practiced well. I mean, obviously you had people who'd fall into idolatry and worship other gods and all of that. That's never looked upon favorably. So that's one important difference. A second important difference is they believe that God the Father has a body. So Doctrines and Covenants 130, verse 22, records the teaching of Joseph Smith. The Father has a body of flesh and bones as tangible as man's, the Son also. But the Holy Spirit has not a body of flesh and bones, but is a personage of spirit. Were it not so, the Holy Ghost could not dwell in us. Now, that actually raises a couple different problems. One problem is with God the Father. One problem is with the Holy Spirit. The problem with God the Father is it raises this question, okay, if God the Father has a body, where does he get that body from? And kind of what's the story going on there? And there isn't a completely binding Mormon teaching on point. The traditional Mormon view is that God the Father has his own God, and that God has his own God, and there's an eternal regress. That is logically impossible. You can't just have an infinite regress. And it also creates this situation where it's like, well, why don't we just worship the highest God? Why would we worship, like, if we've got some middle manager God, why don't we worship his boss's boss's boss? Like, why not just go all the way to the top? I know maybe I sound like a spiritual Karen, but, you know, like, let me just talk to the manager.
0: Can I talk to the manager?
1: Exactly. So, you know, that's one or a couple problems with it. Modern, like younger LDS often don't believe that. They'll think that maybe God the Father is top. Blake Osler has tried to do some work in this area to come up with a theory that can have the Eternal Father be the top God and then somehow he

0: still becomes incarnate and has to be elevated, so he has to kind of give up his divinity for a while. And so it still creates all sorts of problems as well. So those are just the problems kind of with God the Father. You also have these problems with really all three persons. If the Holy Spirit cannot dwell in our hearts unless he's a personage of spirit, he cannot be bodily, then it would seem to follow that Jesus can't dwell in our hearts. Like, if the argument being made there in Doctrines and Covenants is right, that creates an additional problem with Jesus. So we've got problems with God the Father, we've got problems with Jesus, how about problems with the Holy Spirit? The original teaching in Doctrines and Covenants, in the 1835 edition, the reason the book is called Doctrines and Covenants is it had a doctrinal section and then a covenant section. But they actually scrubbed big chunks of the 1835 book because it taught things that Mormons no longer believe. So, for example, and by the way, Joseph Smith was directly involved in the creation of the 1835 edition of Doctrines and Covenants. So he's supposed to be the guy who knows. He's supposed to be the guy who saw God. And in his initial version of what he calls the first vision, he just sees one person. And then later he says he sees two persons. So there's already some shifts in the story that don't bode well. But then in Lecture 5 of the 1835 Doctrines and Covenants, it says that there are two personages who constitute the great matchless governing supreme power. So you'll notice they don't believe here in a trinity. They believe in a, you know, just two gods making the Godhead. The Father being a personage of spirit, and then the Son being a personage of tabernacle. Now, you'll notice that's a difference, because later, Joseph Smith will say, no, wait, actually, the Father isn't a personage of spirit. He had a body, too. This is just a very direct reversal. And in fact, there's even a Q&A section in the 1835 Doctrines and Covenants. It says, how many personages are there in the Godhead? And the answer is two, the Father and the Son. So you have at that point in 1835... God the Father doesn't have a body, and the Holy Spirit isn't a person at all. And then all of that gets completely reversed. So you have just these enormous kind of just narrative continuity issues. But all that's to say, these days, Mormons would say, yes, we believe that God, the Father, Jesus, and the Holy Spirit are all God in some loose sense of they're all working together for divine purposes and they all have divine authority, but there are other divine beings as well. But because they're not united in this exact same way, we don't call those gods God.
1: Got it. I tell you what, if there are some folks on the line, there are a few lines open. If you'd like to talk, we rarely have had the opportunity or taken a full program to talk about the LDS Church from the Catholic perspective, about LDS beliefs from a Catholic perspective. If that's something you're interested in, whatever your own background, whatever your own beliefs, you are welcome to call 888-318-7884.
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The number here, 888-318-7884, 888-318-7884. Sister Maria called from Columbus, Ohio, Joe. Wasn't able to stay on the line.

0: listening on, of course, the great St. Gabriel Radio there in Columbus, Ohio. My father is not baptized, but is open to dialogue. His best friend is Mormon, so he is always listening to these perspectives. He asked, why hasn't God spoken to his people directly for 2,000 years?
1: It's a good question. I think the mistake in the question is assuming that the way God speaks is going to be through new prophetic revelation. God speaks to us through scripture and through prayer, and there's also private revelation as well. Now, private revelation, the difference for people who may not be used to that distinction, private revelation isn't new scripture that God might speak to someone. So, you know, in other words, let's say you're praying and you feel like God has really told you, do this, don't do that. You might be right about that. God might have told you that. That doesn't mean it's a new book of the Bible. And so similarly, if you get like an apparition where, you know, Jesus appears to St. Faustina, or you get like, you know, Marian apparitions at Fatima or any of these things, those things are not new revelation. Someone who isn't you can just say, yeah, that's interesting for you. I don't believe that, or I'm not going to look into that or practice that or whatever. It's not binding on everyone. Public revelation is called public because it's binding on the whole public. Private revelation is only binding on the person who experiences it. That if God tells you personally to do something, you should do it. But if you tell me God told you to do something, I'm free not to believe that, and that's not an issue of faith. So that's, I think, just a foundation. In Hebrews chapter 1, we're told that in many and various ways, God spoke of old to our fathers by the prophets. But in these last days, he's spoken to us by a son, whom he appointed the heir of all things, through whom also he created the world. So you'll notice that the end of this process, there's a partial revelation in many and various ways, and then the completion of revelation in these last days is the full revelation of God in Jesus. That Jesus can say, if you've seen me, you've seen the Father. And the idea there is, the whole point of revelation, even that word, it means unveiling. This is also what the word apocalypse means. That this is the unveiling. Well, the unveiling of what? Not primarily facts about us, not primarily facts about the future, primarily the truth about God himself. And so we come to know God, and by coming to know God, we, by extension, come to know ourselves. And we come to know the world in which we're in, and we come to have a deeper understanding of reality. This is fully revealed in Jesus, or as fully revealed as is going to be this side of heaven. So we don't have a need for further revelation. The idea was not we're going to have prophetic revelation for all time. This is leading somewhere. And the where it leads is Jesus. And so Jesus continues to speak with us, and he continues to be with us. It isn't as if God has abandoned us. You know, you can go right now and sit before Jesus bodily in the Eucharist, and you can pray to him, you can worship him, you can ask him for advice. Sometimes God is silent, sometimes he's not. He's going to do it on his own terms, but it's just not the case that we have to accept either new books of the Bible being added or that God has gone silent. The third option is that God continues to speak in ways that aren't of themselves scripture. And by the way, I would just add that I think modern Mormons find themselves in a very similar situation. If you say, well, when was the last time new parts were added to the Mormon scripture? It's, for many people, been their entire lifetime. So it's not as if they're getting new ongoing revelation as scripture on a daily basis. Now, one important difference is we would say God doesn't err and he doesn't contradict himself. And so we're not going to have a reversal. God's not going to tell you something privately that contradicts something he's told everyone. And he's not going to tell everyone something that contradicts something he's said in the past either. That we don't have to have these situations where we say, oh, today's revelation contradicts yesterday. So yeah. Earlier when we were talking about these, you know, discrepancies between does the Father have a body? Are there two or three persons in the Godhead? All of that. You don't have any of that on the Catholic side. God reveals himself more, but he doesn't contradict himself.
0: Sister, I

0: that answer was helpful to you and to your father. Thank you very much for the call. Our guest is Joe Heschmeyer. We're talking Latter-day Saints today from a Catholic perspective. If you've got questions, whether you are in the Church of Jesus Christ of the Latter-day Saints or not, whoever you are, if you've got a question, 888-318-7884. Cam is in Omaha, Nebraska, watching on YouTube. Awful glad you're here with us, Cam. Go ahead with your question.
1: Hey there. Hey, guys. Hi. Wanted to say thanks for everything you do here. You guys have also been, like, super helpful to me, especially during my OCI classes, which I just completed as of Easter. But
0: and you received your sacraments?
1: Extra. What was that?
0: You received your sacraments?
1: Yes, sir. I've already also, well, I've also got fibromyalgia, so I've also already received anointing of the sick, too, and me and my fiance.
2: You're just checking the list.
1: Wife. Oh, yeah, you're speed running it. Like I was saying, I used to be a Satanist. Like,
0: did you really?
1: Much, you know, just giving the Trinity the whole middle finger the whole time. And then the funniest part about it was whenever I was holding the cross upside down in a black metal band, thinking I was, so edgy. I was like, I actually kind of giving a shout out to St. Peter there the whole time.
2: Yes, exactly.
0: Oh, but well, congratulations. Yeah. And God bless you.
2: Damn, the speaking of speed running, the speed at which you mentioned just fascinating details. That opening,
0: I know we covered
2: incredible.
0: A lot of biography really
2: yes,
0: quick there.
2: That was. Yes. I have 1,000 questions we don't have time for, but I will say congratulations.
1: Oh, yeah,
2: that's fantastic. I want to just start interviewing you for the rest of the
1: again.
2: Show.
1: I'm more than free. Oh, yeah, no problem. But yeah, my question was, so, like, obviously I've been studying a lot of different religions, and obviously I found the true apostolic church, thank goodness. Honestly, it was St. Bartholomew that led me here with his martyrdom story, and obviously being the saint of neurological disorders, and I got it. So I was, rather than cursing God, I'd rather... you know, slow down, because I feel like he was telling me to slow it down, guy. But sorry to chat too much there. But my question is, what is the best way to kind of, like, since we're on the topic of speed running, kind of like speed run, like the quickest way to dissuade somebody? Because I got a million things. Like, he started out as a swindler. Like, Independence, Missouri is where the Garden of Eden is. You're telling me that the
2: Native Americans
1: are.
2: Yeah, I've been to Independence, Missouri. No offense.
0: Don't say no offense. Come on.
2: I mean, I'm just saying, I've been there. I'm not convinced it's the Garden of Eden or where Jesus is going to return.
1: No,
2: I mean, he's got the Truman Library. like a Midwesterner.
1: Right. I mean, the funniest thing is, like, just to watch old episodes of Cops and just the crap that goes on there just because they got the bleed out. And, you know, it's like, I hate to see that devilish stuff going on. You know, I was a part of it, but it's annoying, and we got to fight it. You know, that's all we can do. So we can pray.
2: Yeah, I mean, you're right. We should absolutely pray. In terms of how to kind of lead someone to not go down that path, do I understand you correctly there? Yeah, it depends a little bit on the person.
1: Yeah,
2: because people are wired differently when it comes to this. Go ahead. I'm sorry.
1: Oh, yeah. Oh, yeah, because I've worked with one who, honestly, he tried to convert me from Satanism to Mormonism, and I was like, okay, I'm a Satanist, and I'm thinking you're freaking crazy, guy. Like, goodness.
2: The thing I would say is someone becoming Mormon versus someone being raised in it. If you're raised in it, it's a world you know, and all of this stuff that seems very strange from the outside feels very natural and kind of intuitive, and then the stuff that seems, you know, very normal to mainstream Christians feels very strange and foreign. And so there is a certain amount of that. I like to press the issue of great apostasy, because I think that's a really important idea. Because the appeal for a lot of Mormons is, why would God abandon his people? This is an argument. I mean, I don't know if you heard, actually, the last question that I got was basically like, why would God leave his people without talking to them for 2,000 years as an argument for continuing revelation? But if you believe in a great apostasy, Jesus sets up a church, that church fails within a generation, and then he just leaves it broken. Or decides people are too mean, and so he's not going to try again till the 19th century. It's a very implausible story, and it's a very, frankly, unloving story. Like, if God wants to reveal these things and needs to reveal these things for us to reach the highest heights of heaven, then it seems very strange that Jesus would go to all this trouble. And then the scriptures would be, you know, imperfect and corrupted, the church falls into error, and then these problems are just left unresolved. So the vast majority of Christian history,

0: There's no true church on earth. And all of the creeds we're told are abominations. And so nobody's doing what's pleasing in the eyes of God. That looks like a much bigger divine betrayal than the fact that God stops giving us new books of the Bible. Because, again, even if you're Mormon, at some point God stops. There's a last book of the Bible, or there's a last book of divine revelation. Whenever that is, that it's just a matter of a timeline. But the idea that God would just completely abandon his people like that, which is what you basically have to believe in for an apostasy, that's the issue I like to press. Because for Mormonism to work, it is what's called a restorationist movement. It believes the original Christian religion was lost and has to be restored. And it looks and acts and talks like 19th century American restorationism. There were several different restorationist movements at this time, because you had a lot of people getting fired up and then wanting to come closer to God, and then not really having anywhere to go, because on the frontier where Joseph Smith and others were, there wasn't much in the way of organized institutional religion of any kind. And so you had these different Protestant preachers preaching contradictory doctrines and denouncing one another from the pulpit. And Joseph Smith is actually very clear about this. When you read his writings about his childhood, he sort of despairs that any of these religions could be right. This is another area where there's internal contradictions in Joseph Smith's story. In some versions, he decides this. In other versions, he decides that one of them must be right, and then God tells him none of them are. Either way, at some point, somebody decides all these different forms of Protestantism can't possibly all be true. And so he just sort of says, well, maybe none of them are. Maybe there's no true church on earth. That's an argument against Protestantism, but it's not an argument against Christianity as such. Because the idea that there's just no true church on earth whatsoever, that I think is something that you should really press people on to say, well, what would that mean for someone living before Joseph Smith? What does that mean for, you know, the vast majority of Christian history? And I think those are points really worth pressing. Then you can add to that all of the credibility problems, all of the contradictions, all of these things, because naturally that conversation is going to lead to, well, there were corrupt Christians. And then you say, okay, let's talk about that. Let's talk about all the corruption we see among Joseph Smith and especially Brigham Young. And if those are arguments against Christianity, those would be stronger arguments against Mormonism.
1: Cam, I'll tell you what, I'm very grateful for your call. All the lines are full and we're about to go to a break. I'll offer you a book. Would you like a book about Jesus or a book about Peter?
2: Okay, let me look at my little library right now. I'll take The Rock.
1: The book about Peter. All right.
0: Yes, I like it.
1: Yeah, you get Pope Peter, the book from Joe Heschmeyer. We'll be right back with more questions on Catholicism and the Church of the Latter-day of Jesus Christ of the Latter-day Saints. If you've got questions, 888-318-7884.
3: This is a Pro-Life Minute with doctors Stephen and Gracie Christie.
4: Here's a real tough one, Steve. What about rape and incest?
5: Right, these are tough questions. The extremely rare cases of rape and incest are among the most common arguments made in support of abortion. It's an attempt to take the exceptional case and say it somehow applies to all cases, and that's just faulty logic, as we never make laws based on the exceptional case. I tell pro-choicers that if rape and incest, which account for less than 0.5% of all abortions, are really their argument for the right to abortion, then I congratulate them for being pro-life on the other 99.5% of cases. But the real argument we make, I'll leave to you.
4: Well, I tell them that the violence of abortion is no solution for the violence of rape. Where else do we solve one horrible thing with another equally horrible thing? A child is a child regardless of the circumstances of its conception.
5: Absolutely.
6: May is the month dedicated to the Blessed Mother. Pope St. John Paul II said, "Today we begin the month dedicated to Our Lady, a favorite of popular devotion. In accord with a long-standing tradition of devotion, parishes and families continue to make the month of May a Marian month, celebrating it with many devout liturgical, catechetical, and pastoral initiatives. Hail Mary, full of grace, the Lord is with thee."
7: Hello once again, friends, and welcome to this segment of The Crux of the Matter. In her teachings on marriage and family life, The church is clear to point out

0: heaven. Jesus also makes it very clear that no one is Father as God is Father. By calling God Father, the language of faith indicates two important points. Firstly, that God is the first origin of everything and its transcendent authority. And secondly, that He is at the same time all goodness and loving care for all of His children. Church teaching states that God's parental tenderness can also be expressed by the image of motherhood, which emphasizes God's immanence, the intimacy between Creator and creature. But again, Jesus always refers to His Father in heaven. So it is that the Church teaches that the language of faith draws on the human experience of parents, who are, in a way, the first representatives of God for man. While our Heavenly Father, precisely as God, transcends human fatherhood and human motherhood, He is their origin and standard. This is a wonderful truth to help fathers and mothers everywhere comprehend and appreciate their awesome role as parents. And that's the crux of the matter. Thanks for joining us.
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0: Welcome back. Catholic Answers Live. Joe Heschmeyer, our guest. Joe's podcast is Shameless Popery. You can just look up Shameless Popery. You can look up Joe Heschmeyer. There's not a lot of Joe Heschmeyers out there, so I'm sure you'll find him. And you should definitely check out his YouTube channel. Shameless Popery or Joe Heschmeyer will get you there as well. We're talking about Mormons, Latter-day Saints, and the Catholic faith. And if you've got questions in that regard, 888-318-7884. Is this a topic that you have covered on Shameless Popery? Have you ever done an extended episode on Mormonism?
1: I've done some on a few different aspects of Mormonism. And I had a debate with Jacob Hansen on the Great Apostasy in December. And then I spoke on Pints of Aquinas with Matt Frad on general themes regarding Mormonism in January. And those came out like a month ago or 2 months ago. It's things that I've covered a little bit. And then I sat down actually with Luke Hansen, unrelated to Jacob Hansen. Turns out they spell their name differently, and talked about what's called Adam God doctrine, because some of the early Mormon leaders, especially Brigham Young, taught that we were supposed to worship Adam. And that is regarded these days as heretical within Mormonism. But Brigham Young, the guy who taught it, is regarded as a prophet of God, even though he was, you know, even internal to the Mormon logic, an idolater worshiping a false god because he's worshiping Adam. So we talked some about that, which it's a subject I find endlessly fascinating.
0: Oh, I'm glad we had you on the show then. Since you find it endlessly fascinating, let's take some more calls on Mormonism. Tom's in Omaha, Nebraska. If you're listening in Omaha, Nebraska, you're almost certainly listening on Spirit Catholic Radio, and Tom is KVSS. Tom, we're glad you're here. Go ahead with your question for Joe.
2: Well, I have two questions, and you can answer one or both. The first one is, according to Mormon belief, as I understand, any male who is a Mormon and follows all the rules of the Mormon religion, the Mormon underwear, the whole works. If they do this, they will someday be the god of a planet. Well, my question is, how do they explain who decides this? I mean, who appoints this? And how does this person get to have the wisdom and knowledge and all that to do such a job? My second question is this. The Mormons will proclaim something like that blacks cannot be Mormons at one time. Well, then they change their mind. They say they can. And then they said abortion is out of the question. Well, now they say abortion can be, you can get an abortion. Well, how do they justify these opposites? And that's my, there I am.

0: Okay, Tom.
1: Yeah, let me try to answer those two, because you're right. There have been some fairly clear reversals. I nuanced a little bit a couple of things you said in your second question. What they said was that you couldn't hold the priesthood. Now, every male Mormon can hold the priesthood, but prior to what was called Official Declaration 2, that was not true for people who were of African descent. And so they were excluded. And this is until 1978. But there you can see, so you have these stark reversals. And they would just say, well, God can change the pattern of how things happen. So, you know, it used to be we had to keep kosher, and now we don't have to keep kosher anymore. That's not a contradiction. God just changed the policy. So policies can change that. And actually, on that point, I think that's a perfectly fine response. You might say, yeah, some of these policies seem pretty immoral. They seem to reflect the racism of the day and that sort of thing. There's some deeper problems with that particular one as well, because the teaching was this was a matter of divine law because it was a mark of the sign of Cain, and so it wouldn't be changed until the end of the world. This was explicitly taught by early Mormon teachers, but then it got reversed again in the 1970s. So you have those kind of reversals. The explanation you're going to get is going to be, number one, God's revealing himself more. Number two, he can change how he acts with his people. Or number three, like, maybe that thing wasn't at the highest level of authority. It was just the musing of a prophet. Maybe people misunderstood. So there's a lot of sort of revisionist downplaying of earlier Mormon teaching to act like they didn't really teach that thing. And a lot of it is just honestly like, yeah, let's not talk too much about that. Like, there's a very strong emphasis on listen to the living prophet. So don't compare the living prophet to the guy who came before to see if they match up. You know, that's kind of the, I would say, unstated undertone, that people are just encouraged not to look too deeply into the contradictions, because there really are a ton of them, and they seem pretty glaring to any kind of outsider. In terms of your first question about how you get new planets if you're male and you're Mormon, there is a speech on this given in 1975 by President Spencer Kimball, who, again, regarded as a living prophet. It begins, actually, it has a fairly shocking introduction. This is right on the cusp of they're trying to be less racist. But he begins by saying, "Brethren, it is a great thrill to think that we are part of a congregation of 225,000 men and boys. Some of you are a little darker. Some of you have slant eyes. But you're all men and brethren, and we love you." So that's how it begins. But he goes on to give these hopeful words. He says, "Brethren, 225,000 of you are here tonight. I suppose 225,000 of you may become gods. There seems to be plenty of space out there in the universe, and the Lord has proved that he knows how to do it. I think he could make, or probably have us help make, worlds for all of us, for every one of us 225,000. So I want you to notice a few things there. First, in this view, heaven and God and all of that is within the universe. It's all material. God is not the uncreated creator of the universe. He's a powerful being within the universe. And a powerful being capable of doing things like forming matter into new planets. So he can do all sorts of things we can't do. He's certainly superhuman, but he's infinitely less than what we ordinarily mean by the word God. Because he didn't create the cosmos in the sense of it coming into existence. He found an existing cosmos and rearranged some stuff and made a planet. And so it looks more like some of the theories about very powerful alien races rather than like traditional Christian theology. But you'll notice President Kimball, he hems and haws a little bit about whether God will give us the planet or God will help us make the planet. And he seems a little agnostic on which one that is. So that's, I think, the best we can say. Like, I don't know that there is an official teaching about where world-building powers come from. It just seems to be sort of this, yeah, you're going to become godlike. Since God made a planet, maybe you can have a planet. There's plenty of room in the universe, and either God will do it or he'll help you do it. But more than that, I don't think that they would venture much more of a guess.
0: Tom, I'm going to leave it there and

0: Keep moving because all the lines are full. Thank you very much for that. On we go. By the way, we're focusing on the relationship between Catholic understanding of things and where there is a relationship or where there's a divergence, and the understanding of things that comes from the Church of Jesus Christ of the Latter-day Saints. And you're welcome to call if you've got questions in that regard. 888-318-7884. Going to Spokane, Washington now, where Ben is watching on YouTube. Welcome, Ben. Go ahead with your question.
1: Hello, thank you for having me. My question is right on the nose for the topic of the day. Lately, we've been talking about miracles over on like Capturing Catholicism. Ethan just had a really great debate. He did a review of it.
2: Yes, he did.
1: Defending Fatima and talking about Eucharistic miracles more recently. And in that debate review, somebody, I think it was you, mentioned that that was one of the defensive points for Mormons during their early days, that Joseph Smith performed miracles. And I've been really interested in the topic, and I think it's been a really fruitful debate topic lately. I'm excited to see more of that and more of Ethan. But I was wondering if you already knew, I know it's something you've talked about in your member stuff, what kind of miracles are claimed and what the proofs of that are, and if they're just like really easily debunked or if there is something there.
2: Yeah, that's okay. These are great questions. And so first, I want to actually give a shout out to Ethan Muse and also to Cameron Bertuzzi. So many of you may be familiar with Cameron Bertuzzi. He has the channel Capturing Christianity. As he's become Catholic and gotten really super Catholic, he decided to not pester his largely Protestant audience who don't want any Catholic stuff by creating a separate channel called Capturing Catholicism. And one of the things he's doing on that is he's highlighting arguments for Catholicism that you don't often hear. And one of those is some miraculous claims. There are these incredible things like the Eucharistic miracles and the Marian apparitions. And if these are true, these would seem to vindicate the Catholic claim. In technical terms, these are what are called vindicatory miracles. So if you've got a priest who's doubting the Eucharist, and then the Eucharist visibly transforms into flesh, that seems like God is saying something about the Eucharist, that he shouldn't doubt the Eucharist, he should believe in it. And so similarly, if you've got allegedly Mary teaching all this Catholic teaching and then saying she's going to show up, and then she shows up, and you know, thousands and thousands of people see her, and there are a bunch of miracles that are medically documented and everything else, those vindicate the Catholic claim. Ethan Muse does a great job of both laying out that case and answering standard objections, in this case from an Anglican by the name of Sean Luke. And you can see that over on the channel Capturing Catholicism. He actually has a second one on, I think, Eucharistic miracles. I haven't had a chance to see yet. He is doing debates faster than I can watch them, which I am very impressed by. Now, as you say, there is nevertheless a very important objection. But what about miracles that seem to take place outside of the bounds of the church? And we would say, yeah, the Holy Spirit can and does operate outside the visible bounds of the church, but not in a way that he's going to lead people into error. So if somebody claims to be a prophet and isn't, the Holy Spirit is not going to vindicate that claim by letting him perform some false miracles. And so that then leaves us with this question of what do we do with the purported miracles of Joseph Smith? And so in Turner's biography of Joseph Smith, one of them reads as follows: the prophet took Elsa Johnson's hand, prayed silently, and pronounced her arm whole in the name of Jesus Christ. Joseph then left the room. Elsa Johnson surprised everyone by stretching out her arm, finding it was as good as the other. The next day, she could do her chores without pain. Even individuals who became fierce critics of Joseph conceded that she'd been healed. The Johnsons and several of their other children soon were baptized. Now, there's a few things that are a little ambiguous about that. Notice the language about individuals who became fierce critics, that these were people who were already on Joseph's side and they were already believers. And so there's not a lot we can go on in those kind of cases. And particularly when we're talking about internal pain, back pain, arm pain, that sort of thing, those are harder to document or disprove because there is a strong psychosomatic element that people take all sorts of things that don't actually have medical properties, and they will still find that there is a positive effect that they experience bodily just because they

0: think they're being helped. And this is well documented within medicine. So I want to contrast that with some of like the Fatima miracles, where in one case, somebody's leg grows. He had a shorter leg, and then it might have been she had a shorter leg, and then it grows to match the other one. The other thing is, in one of the cases of arm healings, I can't remember if it was Elsa Johnson or not, later pictures of her, her arm does not look completely well. So it's just hard to know in some of those. We can say as a general thing, God can and does work however he wants to. So if he wants to heal somebody, he can. But he's not going to do it in such a way as to deceive people into believing a false prophet. So I think that's where we would draw just a clear line and say it might have been psychosomatic. It might have been, I'm completely blanking on the word for the effect when you take medicine and get better.
1: Placebo.
0: Like this. Thank you. Placebo effect. It could be any of those things. We don't have good documentations from people who aren't already kind of compromised in a lot of ways. And I'll save for later maybe a discussion about the different witnesses who saw Joseph Smith who have a pretty shady track record themselves of just reliability. But that's where we're at. That we wouldn't say no to all miracles outside of Christianity or outside of the bounds of the Catholic Church. But in this particular case, I think we have good reason to doubt that these are authentic miracles.
1: Got to leave it there because I'm a little bit late for the break. But Ben, thank you for the call. We'll continue with our conversation with Joe Heschmeyer. Lots of calls, and I told folks you're welcome to call with whatever topic you'd like to talk about. But calls about Mormons or Latter-day Saints, same thing, just two different names, going to the top of the order today, 888-318-7884.
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0: Welcome back, Catholic Answers Live. Joe Heschmeyer, our guest, and we're talking Mormonism. 888-318-7884 is the number. 888-318-7884. Pope Peter, that book that I gave away, that's $10 off over at shop.catholic.com. So I want to make sure I didn't neglect to say that. $10 off at shop.catholic.com. Let us continue with our Mormon conversation, Latter-day Saints. I will say this, just the way that I understand it. My understanding, and maybe you understand this better than I do, Joe, is that Mormons don't mind being called Mormon, but they would prefer Latter-day Saints. So I often could just do it that way.
1: The level of minding depends on it. They used to lean into the Mormon title. They had an I'm a Mormon ad campaign and everything else. But they've been trying to present themselves more.
0: Are you confusing this with Christian? I'm a Pepper? There was a thing for...
1: no, those guys are Baptist.
0: Oh, okay. So Dr. there was
1: Pepper drinkers. They're all
0: They're all Baptist. They're Dr. Pepper. I had no idea that Dr. Pepper had a religious association. Those are Baptists?
1: I mean, functionally. Let's be real. Yeah, they're not gonna. Anyway.
0: So go back to Mormonism.
1: So they

0: Yes. There has been a pivot from the institutional level within the Church of Jesus Christ of Latter-day Saints, where they no longer want to be called Mormon, and now they want to be called the Church of Jesus Christ of Latter-day Saints. And they're doing all sorts of things like making Jesus more prominent and having Jesus-centered stuff on their website. They had their Google Maps logo changed from the Angel Moroni to like a cross, even though they don't really do crosses in their own religious stuff, just to look more Christian. Like, this is part of a very intentional campaign to present themselves less like a non-Christian religion and more like another branch of Protestantism or something, which it's not. It's a completely different thing.
1: I just want you to know, I don't have a bad view of Baptists or at all, but it still got way better when you said they drink Dr. Pepper. I don't know what that was about, but like...
0: I associate Dr. Pepper and Baptists with Texas. Am I wrong?
1: Really? I don't.
0: Yeah, their headquarters is in Frisco.
1: The headquarters.
0: I would venture if you have a Dr. Pepper drinking map.
1: It would tend towards. It would overlap with Mormon. I mean, excuse me, Baptist.
0: Overwhelmingly.
1: Really.
0: Southern.
1: Well, what do you know? Maybe I'm secretly a Baptist.
0: I mean, I may be totally wrong, but my impression is.
1: And by the way, Joe, just
0: like we get Dr. Pepper ice cream, and it's places that seceded from the Union in the 1860s.
1: What flavor is Dr. Pepper? Do you have any ideas?
0: It's like not pepper. Flavors mixed together. Oh, no, right. It's not.
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0: Sorry for our foolishness, Colleen.
1: Satellite radio. I'm not sorry for it. I embrace my foolishness, Colleen. Welcome.
2: Thank you. It's stressful thinking your name might be called up and you guys are going on and on and on. But no, it's great.
1: Oh, that hurt, okay. Colleen. Okay, go ahead.
2: Anyway, okay, I was born and raised Catholic. I spent 45 years in the Mormon church. Now for the last year and a half, I've been attending Catholic again. Now, the main question I have right now is I've been working through all these things, and this is the third time I've called in, so I appreciate you guys helping me through my journey here. I see that in the Catholic Church, a lot of formation over the 2,000 years has been the councils and the early church fathers. Mm-hmm. By what authority can we trust that they got it right?
0: Yeah, that's a great question. And first of all, don't feel bad about calling multiple times. This is a call-in show, and it can be a Colleen show. Second.
1: See, he did that whole thing just so he could do
0: it was both. That it was for you good. And for me, Colleen.
1: It was not good. Don't say that was good, Colleen. What are you doing?
2: That was second. Good.
1: No, it was not.
0: Before you get off the call, I'd like to give you a copy of my book, The Early Church Was the Catholic Church, because it's going to have a longer form of the answer to this question. But we can say a few things. Number one, that God desires to reveal himself to us. And we know this in a lot of different ways, but this is something Mormons and Catholics actually agree on, that God wants us to know him. And the way he does this is by revealing himself through the prophets and through prayer and through all these different ways, the many and various ways Hebrews 1 talks about. But ultimately, he reveals himself in Jesus Christ. But here's the thing. When God reveals himself in the Bible, if the Bible is then corrupted or lost or completely misunderstood, then that's not much of a revelation. Like, if you write somebody a note and they cannot understand what it is you're saying, you haven't really communicated what you're trying to say. So if God is trying to communicate to us, that's part of revelation. It's not enough for him to say it. He has to say it in a way we are going to understand. So the same Holy Spirit who inspires the scriptures originally is also the Holy Spirit who preserves them from being lost and inspires the church in such a way where we're able to hold on to the traditions and hold on to the meaning of the biblical text and are able to recognize which books do and don't belong in the Bible. All of that takes divine leading and guidance. If we were left to our own devices, we wouldn't be able to do any of that very effectively, right? Like, we wouldn't be able to just pick up two books and know which one belongs in the Bible and which one doesn't. That whole journey is led by the Holy Spirit. So that's the first kind of big theological level answer.

0: Second, we know from reading the early Christian writings that the early church was what we would call theologically conservative. They were teaching that we needed to hold on to what had been taught. And this is explicitly, you know, the New Testament teaching. St. Jude tells his readers to contend for the faith which was once for all delivered to the saints. So he doesn't seem to anticipate there being a bunch of new stuff coming down the pipe. St. Paul says the time is coming when people will not endure sound teaching, but having itching ears, they will accumulate for themselves teachers to suit their own liking. So he's warning against people introducing a bunch of new stuff. And then St. John warns against what we might call theological progressivism by saying anyone who goes ahead and does not abide in the doctrine of Christ does not have God. He who abides in the doctrine of Christ has both the Father and the Son. So there's a strong emphasis on, okay, you've got what you need. Your job now is to stay there and not deviate from that. And so then when you read the writings of the earliest Christians after this, for example, the Apostle John has two famous students, Polycarp and Ignatius. And then Polycarp has a very famous student, Irenaeus. And Irenaeus is the one who tells us which four books belong in the Gospels. But Irenaeus does something else as well. He writes a letter. This is not super well known. He writes a letter against a guy by the name of Florinus. Now, Florinus was another of Polycarp's followers, another of his kind of students. But Florinus had become a Gnostic. He'd started to believe this new false teaching. And Irenaeus writes him a letter. And he says, these doctrines of Florinus, to speak mildly, are not of sound judgment. These doctrines disagree with the church and drive into the greatest impiety those who accept them. And he points out that these were not the things that those who came before us and who were companions of the apostles delivered. In other words, he's saying Polycarp and the others did not teach you this. And that's how we know it's false. So that's one of the ways that we can know the right answer is God didn't just leave us behind a book. He left us behind a church. And the church from the earliest days knew what it had gotten from the apostles and talked about it. And if somebody tried to introduce some new thing, people would call them out and say, that's not what we were taught. That's not what we received from the apostles. And so this served just a human level, but also at a divine level, as a vanguard against some new false teaching coming in.
1: Colleen, I got to leave.
0: Does that make sense?
1: Oh,
0: I'm sorry. That's
2: okay. But real quick, so then would you still say like Augustine, the teachings of Augustine would still fall along those lines, even though he was
0: there's a special pride of place for the very earliest one. So stay on the line and you can get a copy of The Early Church as a Catholic Church, which looks up to about the year 200 for the very reason you were just saying. We want the people nearest to the time of the apostles.
1: Colleen, we'd love to send you that book. All you have to do is just wait. Edgar's going to pick up and get an address from you and we will send it right out. The Early Church was the Catholic Church.

0: Joe Heschmeyer is our guest. Let's just open it up to any question at all for the next hour. If you've got a question, Joe will be happy to take it. And I did a little research while you were talking with Colleen about Baptists and Dr. Pepper, and I have some things to report when we come back, Joe. I've got some information for you on Baptists and Dr. Pepper.
1: Very eager.
0: Right after this on Catholic Answers Live.
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5: When I begin my prayer time, I always enter into it with the expectation that God wants to teach me something. And it has to start with my willingness to share my heart with God, not just say words at Him. So whether I'm using more formal prayers or a more conversational style of prayer, I have to bring my heart and my life and my real self to God. And by having that dialogue, we're able to enter into a deeper relationship, and He's able to show me how to use all the events of my life to draw closer to Him.
6: This is Monsignor Charles Pope. Let's pray to end abortion. In the name of the Father, and of the Son, and of the Holy Spirit, amen. Lord, every one of our lives is no accident. You tell us that before we were ever formed in our mother's womb, You knew us and thought about us. Yes, Lord, You prepared for us and put everything into place so that we could be. You also knit us together in our mother's womb with Your own hand. We're wonderfully, fearfully made. We ask Your blessing to come upon all of our hearts, that we may love one another and take care of one another because of our dignity, and help others by our prayers, but also our efforts to bring the terrible scourge of abortion to an end in this country and throughout the world. We make this prayer through the intercession of our Blessed Lady and in the name of Jesus, who is Lord forever and ever. In the name of the Father, and of the Son, and of the Holy Spirit, amen.
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9: The Angelus.
10: In the name of the Father, and the Son, and the Holy Ghost. Amen. The angel of the Lord declared unto Mary,
11: and she
10: Hail Mary, full of grace, the Lord is with thee. Blessed art thou among women, and blessed is the fruit of thy womb, Jesus. Behold the handmaid of the Lord.
11: Be it done unto me according to
10: thy word. Hail Mary, full of grace, the Lord is with thee. Blessed art thou among women, and blessed is the fruit of thy womb, Jesus.
11: Holy Mary, Mother of God, pray for us sinners, now and at the hour of our death. Amen.
10: And the Word was made flesh.
11: And dwelt among us.
10: Hail Mary, full of grace, the Lord is with thee. Blessed art thou among women, and blessed is the fruit of thy womb, Jesus.

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3: You'll often hear people say, "Oh, Jesus was a great teacher." Really, he and Lincoln and Plato have done a great deal for the world. If we wanted to solve all of our economic and social problems, all we would have to do is read the Beatitudes of Jesus. People who talk that way do not understand that Jesus is the Christ, the Son of God, the Redeemer of the world. For them, Jesus is just another man. Why do they not know him? Because they do not have the Spirit. And why do they not have the Spirit? Because they have not obeyed the law of God that they knew. As our Lord said, "If you love me, keep my commandments." Then the Holy Spirit will manifest himself to us.
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0: Welcome back. Catholic Answers Live. You can ask him anything this hour. Thanks for everybody who helped us out with questions on Latter-day Saints last hour. Maybe we'll do that again. We'll continue the conversation. Some former Latter-day Saints called, but nobody currently practicing who wanted to have a conversation. But like I said, first time, you know. But we'll maybe try it again and see how that goes. We did have kind of a controversial thing come up in the first hour. Joe claimed that there is some association between Baptists and Dr. Pepper. And so you know what I did? I went to an expert and asked, do a lot of Baptists drink Dr. Pepper? And that expert said, there's a bit of a cultural stereotype with some truth to it that many Baptists, especially in the southern U.S., drink a lot of Dr.
1: Pepper. It sounds like AI slop.
0: This is ChatGPT. I told you I ask an expert. ChatGPT is an expert. Dr. Fair. Pepper originated in Texas. Many Baptists don't drink alcohol, so it became common to drink Dr. Pepper instead. And it's in the South, and there's a lot of Baptists in the South. So none of this ever quite made it to me. I didn't know that there was this. Does Ricky Bobby drink Dr. Pepper? I can't remember.
1: I don't know. That's a good question. But yeah, Charles Alderton, I just looked it up. He's originally from Brooklyn, New York City, but he died in Waco, Texas. So it's very much a Texas drink.
0: I don't know who that is. Is that the founder of Dr. Pepper?
1: Oh, yeah. Sorry. That is the doctor behind Dr. Pepper.
0: Naming people like I'm supposed to know them.
1: Who doesn't know? Sorry, his last name wasn't Pepper.
0: That would make a little more sense. Yeah. It's got 23 different flavors in it. That's why you can't tell what the flavor is. You got 23 different flavors. It's like when you were a kid and you went
1: phosphoric acid was also added to give it tang. I don't know if that's still the case.
0: That's not. There's no way. Phosphoric acid, really? I don't even know what. Is that like related to phosphorus? I don't know. But I'm still going to drink it. I don't care. I don't want to know any more about Dr. Pepper. It's just going to upset me.
1: I've got one grim detail. It wasn't grim at the time. But the original way you would ask for it at the counter in the pharmacy is you would ask the soda attendant to shoot a Waco. But I don't.

0: don't think you could say that anymore.
1: No. Alas, you can't talk like that anymore. Those were the good old days. But then in those good old days, you could probably have your six shooters strapped on and your... I don't know. How old is it? Is it that old?
0: No, it's...
1: Is it really old?
0: It was debuted nationally at the 1904 World's Fair, but it was invented in 1885.
1: All right, I think we better go to some calls, as much as I would like to. And also, our social media has been taken over by a debate about Dr. Pepper as well. So
0: ruining our algorithm. We're going to just get people looking for Dr. Pepper-related facts, and they're going to be very confused by all this Catholic talk.
1: But salutations to our Baptist listeners, of which I know there are many. Good choice. If Dr. Pepper is your beverage of choice, I have a deeper respect now than I had before for Baptists. All right, Elizabeth's in Georgia. Elizabeth, are you there with us?
2: Yeah.
1: How old are you, Elizabeth?
2: 7.
1: Well, you do very well on the phone. We're glad to have you. Do you have a question for Mr. Heschmeyer?
2: Yes.
1: All right, go right ahead.
2: So who was the first prophet? Or no, Catholic.
1: Oh. Catholic. Oh, I like both of those questions, but you're going to settle on Catholic. Okay, who was the first Catholic? You can call next time and ask who was the first prophet.
0: Let me just say at the outset, you are very brave as a 7-year-old on a phone. I've got a 6-year-old, and I'm very impressed by how you were able to deliver that on the phone.
1: Well, Elizabeth, why are you good at talking on the phone? What happened? Why are you so good at this?
2: I don't know.
1: No, you just have that talent,
2: huh? I call my grandparents on the phone.
1: Oh, well, that's it. See, that's why we got to talk to that. You've got people to talk to on the phone. That is good. Joe, who was the first Catholic? Please help Elizabeth with this.
0: I would say Jesus. And the reason I'd say Jesus is that in Ephesians 1, St. Paul talks about how the church is Jesus's body, the fullness of him who fills all in all. And so I would say, in a real sense, the church begins with the formation of the body of Jesus. Now, there's obviously some sense in which we can talk about the church being formed on the cross and then filled with the Holy Spirit at Pentecost. But that would be, I think, one important answer. Another way of looking at it would be to just say, well, before you actually have the church, you have a kind of preparation for the church. All throughout the Old Testament, you have the people who are holy, who are seeking after God. And this is sometimes called the church from Abel, because Adam and Eve sin, and Abel is the first one we see acting rightly in a way to try to honor God. So that would be, I think, one way of answering that question. In terms of the first prophet, it's pretty mysterious. We see some prophets early on in Genesis. There's probably a good argument that Enoch is actually the first prophet that we know about. And he doesn't say anything in the Old Testament, but there's a reference to him teaching in the New Testament. Hebrews 11 talks about him, but then Jude 1:14 says that Enoch, in the 7th generation from Adam, prophesied. So that's at least... we know at least at that point you have Enoch as a prophet. Whether there was someone before him, I don't know that we can say. But those are two very good questions.
1: Elizabeth, do you approve of that? That made sense?
2: Yeah.
1: All right. I think you did a fantastic job. I would like to give you a book. If there is an adult there that you can put on the phone, Edgar will talk to that adult and will send you a book called The Truth Is Out There. It is, and then that will be yours. You can have that. But Edgar, I put Elizabeth on hold, so there she goes. Jean's in Washington. Jean, goodness me, you've waited a long time. I'm going to give you a book before you go, just to say thanks for waiting. But go ahead with your question for Joe.
3: Well, thank you. I didn't realize when I called in that you were trying to take questions about Mormon faith. So I'm going to change my question. My question originally was, how do you explain, this is my original question, how do you explain to people that animals don't have souls? But what I'd like to know is, what is the Mormon concept of what a soul is?
0: Oh, wow, that is a much harder question.

0: I am going to have to distinguish a couple things. You know what? Let me answer both questions. I think you've waited long enough.
1: She has.
0: You deserve that. So when we talk about the soul, we talk about the spiritual powers of the individual and the things that aren't reducible to matter. And animals, in the strict sense, do have souls. They just don't have the kind of souls that we have. They don't have souls that can exist apart from the body. And so one of the ways you can tell that an animal has a soul, the philosopher Peter Kraft talks about this as the dead cow thought experiment. If you have two identical cows, let's say mama cow gave birth to twins and you gave them the exact same diet and they're perfectly down to the last atom identical. And then one of those cows suddenly dies. What is the difference between those two cows? Well, it's not going to be different body parts. It's not going to be anything on the level of matter. It's going to be this other thing, that one of those cows, its body is animated. Its body is in motion. And the other cow, its body has ceased to be able to function in that way. And so life function has ceased. And so the proper meaning of the soul is, in Latin, is anima. It's the animating principle of the body. It's what gives the body life. And so any living thing has some kind of soul. Any living thing that's made of matter has some kind of soul. But there's radically different kinds. So for a plant, all that means is there's some principle of life which it can metabolize things. And if a plant dies, that ceases to exist. And with an animal, it has something more. It can move around. It can sense things and all of that. With a human, we don't just have something more. We have something different in kind, like just a radically different kind of thing. Philosophers call it a subsistent soul. It means that even after you die, your soul can live on even apart from the body, and that there are some things that are proper to your soul that aren't reducible to the body. So you can contemplate God. That is something that isn't easily explained on just a bodily level. The fact that you have, you know, a 4-pound or 3-pound brain in your head doesn't really make sense of the fact that you can contemplate the cosmos and contemplate eternal life and God and eternity and all these things much larger than ourselves. There's something radically different from the way we understand the world compared to the way an animal understands the world. And it's not particularly close. Animals aren't philosophers. They aren't doing any of this stuff. So the intellect and the will, all of that points to this special dimension where we have radically different kinds of souls to what we would find in other living things. Does that make sense for the first question?
2: Yes. And if you had any kind of reference, I'll stay on the line later and somebody can give it to me. But that is really beautiful. Thank you.
0: Oh, okay. Wonderful. Hang on just a second. The second question was on the Mormon view. There's an important... So they're going to say the soul and the spirit are the same thing. They are matter. So Joseph Smith said, all spirit is matter, but it is more fine or pure. So their understanding of the soul is that it isn't the immaterial principle of the body, that it's rather just like really small particles. And that, I think, is a pretty clear difference, because they're actually going to deny the existence of anything we would call spiritual. They don't believe in an immaterial realm. So God is bodily, and even when they say that the Holy Spirit is a personage of spirit rather than tabernacle, they just mean like the matter that makes up his body is way more fine or pure, so he can go inside of people. So it's more like a gas than a solid. But just as gases are still made of molecules, so in this view, like, souls and spirits are still made of molecules or, you know, of matter anyway, as well. Does that make sense? It is. It's certainly surprising when you encounter it.
2: Yeah.
0: Sorry, go ahead.
2: It's right. No, it just, that is, thank you for the answer. I didn't know what it was.
0: Yeah, absolutely.
2: But to me.
0: It's very different.
2: To me, that is just. It's like, where do they come up with this stuff? But anyway, that's okay.
1: Jean,
2: thank you so much.
1: I said I was going to give you a book. Do you want a book about Peter or a book about Jesus?
0: I think she wants a book about Thomistic metaphysics.
2: Well,

0: I'll take whatever book that you are so generous to give me.
1: Oh, my goodness. Since you said so generous, I have to give you both. I mean, that was an extremely diplomatic answer. Extremely diplomatic. All right. A Teacher of Strange Things, Who Jesus Was, What He Taught, and Why People Still Follow Him, and Pope Peter. Joe, give me the subtitle for Pope Peter. Pope Peter, the...
2: Defending the Church's Most Distinctive Doctrine in a Time of Crisis.
1: So, hang on. We're going to send you both of them, Gene, and I think that's going to increase the flattery that people are going to use on me. If you find out, you get two books if you just say something nice about me. Let's take a quick break.
2: You're wish-casting now.
1: Well, I'm going to take a quick Dr. Pepper break. Be right back with more Ask Me Anything with Joe Heschmeyer on Catholic Answers Live.
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0: Welcome back. Catholic Answers Live. Scott from Oklahoma City, Oklahoma, called to tell us that he always heard that the base flavor of Dr. Pepper was prune juice, thus the, quote, doctor part. Scott, thank you for calling and getting on the Dr. Pepper bandwagon here.
1: So the actual reason for the doctor part seems to be that its inventor was a pharmacist, which, by the way, 19th century pharmacists, just, that's fantastic.
0: You guys are just what a fun job that must have been.
1: Exactly. You're just like, hey, let's try some new tonics. But also the prune juice thing, there are two theories about it. One is just that it tastes vaguely like prune juice, but there's a more sinister theory. And the more sinister theory is that this rumor was started by enemies of Dr. Pepper, by rivals who wanted their own weird pharmacy sodas to do well. And so they wanted people to be uneasy about drinking it for fear that if they had too much prune juice, they might have a rough afternoon.
0: I would hate to think that our friend Scott in Oklahoma is anti-Dr. Pepper.
1: Oklahoma and Texas, you know.
0: Is he part of a cabal of anti-Dr. Pepper conspirators? I don't know. We don't know, Scott. We just don't know.
1: I don't know, but I know.
0: Let's go to Florida. Andres is down in Florida. Welcome, Andres. Go ahead with your question.
2: Hi, God bless you.
0: You too, thank you.
2: I changed my question a little bit, hearing about the apostasy topic.
0: Yeah. Oh, I thought it was going to be a Dr. Pepper change, Andres. I'm glad.
1: I'm glad you're on topic, even if we're not always
0: go
1: on
0: ahead,
1: topic.
0: Andres.
2: So it is about 2 Timothy chapter 1, verses 12 to 14. I don't know if you could get that one.
1: Yep.
2: So I literally want to almost beg you to check something in verse 12.
1: Okay.
2: In verse 14, you have the word deposit, which is parathekon, right?
1: Mm-hmm.
2: In the verse 14. Which is like the deposit of faith, right? But if you check the Greek in verse 12, there is a second use of parathekon. I know this more clearly because the vast majority of translations in Spanish translated as deposit. So there is deposit twice, right?
1: Mm-hmm.
2: So and if I've consulted with Greek speakers too. And with

0: Caleb Albrecht as well. And literally, if you read this in verse 12 as parasikin, or the deposit of faith, literally Paul is implying, is establishing that this parasikin, that is a second infallible rule of faith, will be permanent up to the second coming of Christ, which is gigantic. I've been very passionate for this passage for years, literally. So
1: yes.
0: I really wanted to almost beg you to take a serious look into this. I don't have any special skills. I just speak Spanish, and I've seen like
1: that's all a special skill. Yeah,
0: translate as a deposit. So I think why is this important? Because it says the literal translation will say something like, give me a second.
1: It'll say entrusted in English. But yeah, it's like depositum in the Vulgate.
0: The literal translation will say something like, but I'm not ashamed, for I know whom I have believed, and I'm persuaded that he's able to guard my deposit entrusted for that day. So that will mean that this infallible rule of faith, another infallible rule of faith, will be permanent with us continuously without interruption. And I think that this will respond like Gavin Orland that says, like, oh, we lost apostolic traditions, when this is the apostolic tradition. So I don't know. I just had like this urgency to share this argument that I haven't seen much people, you know, discussing it.
1: Yeah, Andres. Have you asked this by chat before? I think I might have seen some chats where you asked this, but I finally understand what it is you're talking about. I apologize. It's taken me this long to understand your argument. Yes.
0: This, I apologize for being so long. Sorry.
2: No, you're great.
1: No. This was helpful. You made that very clear. And so I will give you my own thoughts on it, I guess. So in 2 Timothy 1, as you say, St. Paul says, I'm going to actually start in verse 12 as you did, but I'm not ashamed, for I know whom I have believed, and I'm sure that he is able to guard until that day being seemingly judgment day, what has been entrusted or deposited to me. Follow the pattern of the sound words which you have heard from me and the faith and love which are in Christ Jesus. Guard the truth that has been entrusted or again deposited to you by the Holy Spirit who dwells within us. So there is this sense in which something has been deposited. We call this the deposit of faith. Now, this, I would say, is strong evidence against anyone who says something essential to Christianity has been lost. So a theory of apostasy that, oh, we lost some of the scriptures we needed, we lost important doctrines that we needed, we lost, you know, whatever it is, that no, St. Paul is very clear that he trusts that God will not allow that deposit to just be lost. And in fact, he gives practical ways to secure it. Follow the pattern of the sound words that you've heard from me in the faith and love which are in Christ Jesus. And then to guard the truth that's been entrusted to you or deposited to you. So this deposit of faith, the true doctrine, has been given to us. Now, I think you could try to use this in response to people who believe in sola scriptura. I anticipate they would say, well, maybe that deposit is just the stuff that eventually ends up in Scripture. How do we know there's anything more? You know, you said a second deposit. Maybe it's just the one deposit. And I think that's a fair pushback. But at the very least, this establishes that true and saving doctrine is given to Paul. Paul then passes it on to Timothy. And ultimately, our trust isn't just that, well, Paul had it and he passed it on. Our trust is that we believe in God who will protect it from getting lost. And so if you have a theory that books of the Bible were lost, or the church went into apostasy, or nobody understood the teaching, and so they lost the truth because they couldn't make sense of the Bible, or whatever it is, if that's what you end up in, then you would have to say, well, seemingly Paul's faith in Jesus was unfounded. He shouldn't have trusted him that much because the ball did get dropped. The deposit was lost or corrupted. So I do think it's an argument against any theory of apostasy, whether it be Mormon, Protestant, or whomever. I don't know. I'd

0: Interested to hear callers who may be coming from that background. Do you find this persuasive? Is this something that, is there some important dimension that Andres and I are completely overlooking? And Andres, I appreciate you introducing a thoughtful argument to the equation.
1: If you don't mind, can I say something super quick?
2: Yes, please.
0: Yeah.
1: Basically, I noticed that all the denominations extract a doctrinal synthesis from the apostles, right? Be it writings or word. So, but if you see like this, each denomination extracts a deposit from the sources, right? But the difference of this deposit is that it was the very first original church that extracted this deposit, with one difference: under the supervision of the apostles, which Protestants didn't have, right? So I don't think it's a valid argument to say that it was absorbed into Scripture, because basically this is the already received and through Orthodox interpretation, this body of facts is already located in the mind of the church in this text, right? Because the church already learned that. So it's after the interpretation. So I think that will be a good way to counter argument if someone says that it was absorbed in Scripture.
0: Nice. Well, I appreciate you sharing that, Andres. And yeah, I look forward to seeing how people kind of respond to it and what they think of the argument.
2: Andres, if there's one of our books, hang on, talk with Edgar, and I'd love to send you a Catholic Answers book. Maybe he'll suggest a couple titles to you.

0: last question, but in Matthew 11, when Jesus says, "My yoke is easy and my burden is light," I would just like your deeply informed explanation of what that means.
1: Yeah, two things. One, we're going to have suffering with or without Christ, but suffering with Christ is dramatically better than suffering without him. So he doesn't mean you're going to be on easy street and you're not going to feel any kind of pain, because he also says, take up your cross and follow me. And so we know the Christian life is going to have hardship.
2: Can I think you finish on the other side? Do you mind finishing
1: I'll say it very quickly. A yoke is made for two oxen. The reason our yoke is light is because we carry our cross with Christ.
2: Blake, hang on. If you've got a follow-up, you can do that on the other side. We got to take this break, though. No choice. Right back with Joe Heschmeyer, Catholic Answers Live.
3: This is a digital moment with Sandra McDevitt. Did you know the Gregorian calendar used by most countries was the result of a papal bull? In 1582, Pope Gregory XIII realized the date for Easter had drifted off 10 days from the spring equinox, which is used to calculate Easter Sunday. Previously, the Julian calendar had been used. The Earth's rotation around the sun is 365 1/4 days. The Pope removed 10 days from the old calendar and added one day every 4 years, our leap year. A papal bull, Inter Gravissimus, was issued in 1582. Catholic countries immediately adopted the new Gregorian calendar. The Protestant British Empire, including the 13 colonies, lagged behind, signing on in 1752. I'm Sandra McDevitt for EWTN Radio.
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0: Welcome back. Catholic Answers Live. Joe Heschmeyer, our guest. Ask him anything. 888-318-7884. We were talking with Blake in Florida just before we went to the break about what Jesus means when he says, "My yoke is easy and my burden light." Blake, did you have a follow-up?
1: That was a confirmation of what I understood it to meant. So I want to just thank you guys, and it's such a blessing to listen to you guys at the end of the day to finish the day off. And I just I wish you guys the peace of Christ.
0: Oh,
1: thank
0: God.
1: You.
0: Oh, what a beautiful thank you. Thank you so much. Is that a Dr. Pepper reference? Oh, Blake thought it was funny. Okay, yep. Good. You two enjoy. You two. Oh, no. All right, Blake, we're going to move on. Edgar, will you give Blake a... hang on. We'll give you a book, too, Blake. Let's give him one of Joe's books. Maybe the early church was the Catholic Church. See if he'll if that would make him happy. I mean, he already seems really happy, but Robert's on I-59 in Alabama, but you don't have to worry about him. He's not just stuck in the middle of the street or something. He's driving. He's a trucker. Are you scared of him because he's a trucker in Alabama, or what is your worry? Oh, Robert, welcome. Thanks for calling.
2: Yes, sir. I'm glad to be with you guys. So I was in the mountains. I just came across your radio show for a split second. Got the phone number just in time.
0: And, oh, great.
2: I'm technically still a Catholic, but I haven't been in a long time since my mother passed. She was the one who got me into it.
0: Okay.
2: So I just,
3: I'm sorry to hear that.
2: I haven't gone in a long time. But
0: is it something that you're still interested in, Robert, or have you abandoned your interest in it?
2: No, I'm still interested. I've actually been through several different denominations with her. She could make up her mind, and bless her heart. But it was actually a blessing in disguise because I got to learn that churches of all denominations are either absent the Holy Spirit or the Holy Spirit is there, and you can really tell. And I've felt the Holy Spirit in the Catholic Church, so I love the Catholic Church as much as the others. So,
0: well, that's what it's all about, Robert. Love and I'm that's beautiful to hear you say that. If it's something that you'd be interested in drawing closer to again, if some.

0: Some of our books would help, or if you'd like to at least read them, we'd be happy to send them to you.
1: I think the book Why We're Catholic by Trent Horn might be a really good read. Additionally, you know, you should probably know we have a whole collection of both podcasts and audiobooks. I'm sure you probably have long stretches when you're on the road and you'd like something to listen to. So I know for a fact, actually, I've got a yes, Patreon group, and the top tier donors are disproportionately truckers who, you know, they're on the road a lot, and nice. And it's a beautiful thing.
0: Are you trying to get money out of Robert right now?
1: I'm not yet. Not yet.
0: Come on, Joe. Let's at least get the guy into the church before you start trying to get money out of him. Robert, you called with a question, though. Go ahead, Robert.
2: Yes, sir. So there's a lot of videos on social media stating, you know, basically that the current churches currently as they stand are flawed because there has been several books removed, and I guess around the 1500s King James removed several books from the original Bible, i.e. the Ethiopian Bible or the Sefer, Sepher, which has 83 to 88 books, and you all mentioned one of them, the Book of Enoch, which I didn't know this, but Enoch was a prophet. So, like, why would they remove his book? And is there any truth to these claims?
1: There is some truth to the claim. It's a little more complicated. So it's getting some of the things partially right and some of the things wrong. So I'll do my best to you know, actually, what would be a very good book, I think I've already told you should get
0: We can send
1: Catholic,
0: more than
1: but
0: one.
1: If you're interested in this topic, The Bible is a Catholic Book by Jimmy Akin. So do those two. So the early Bible is a little complicated because originally it wasn't a single book. It was different scrolls. And so knowing that you had the exact same scrolls somebody else did was not just a foregone conclusion. So occasionally there'd be slight variations where there were some main ones where everybody had those, but then there were some other ones that were disputed. Forgive this really banal example, but think about like the Marvel Cinematic Universe. If you're like a big, like, I'm familiar with Marvel movies, you've definitely seen like Civil War and Endgame. Whether you've seen Ant-Man 2 or not, that one's more on the fringes. You know, there's kind of some core ones, and then there's some more disputed ones. Well, the books of the Bible were like that, like Genesis, Exodus, Leviticus, Numbers, Deuteronomy. The Torah was accepted by all of the Jews, and the Samaritans had their own version. But then they had other writings that were broadly accepted, but there might be some disagreement. You know, the Sadducees only took the first five books. And then there were other books that were even more disputed, and so there were some fuzzy boundaries around the Bible. And that was true even in Jesus's day. And so as early Christians start to follow Jesus, whether they're coming from a Jewish or a Gentile background, they're trying to figure out, well, which books are we supposed to have in our Bible? So they're doing this same thing of saying, okay. So there end up being seven books in the Old Testament that are disputed and four or five in the New Testament that are disputed. Now, these days, all of the major groups are agreed on the New Testament. The disputed books basically all come in. There's a couple other, First Clement and Shepherd of Hermas, which don't. They're still regarded as good books, but they aren't part of the New Testament. But then in the Old Testament, the dispute is over books that are in the Greek version of the Old Testament that were often not in the Hebrew version of the Old Testament. So that's going to be Tobit, Judith, First and Second Maccabees, Baruch, Sirach, Wisdom, and then there's also, in addition to those seven, the versions of Esther and Daniel are longer in the Greek version. So those are the main kind of differences. And in the translation that's sometimes called the Septuagint, those books are present, basically. There's more than one different version of the Septuagint. It gets more complicated. But that's the version that's quoted by Jesus and the apostles overwhelmingly in the New Testament. So the early Christians took that, I think, properly as indication that these books are the ones we're supposed to have in our Bible. So there's some dispute over it because at the same time, Judaism kind of moves in the opposite direction. And these books that were disputed, they say no at the same time the Christians are saying yes.

0: So there ends up being this divergence in the Old Testament. Eventually, the church confirms that there should be 73 books in the Bible. At the Reformation, the Reformers challenge that and say, these seven books never should have been accepted in the first place. And in response to that, the Council of Trent reaffirms and says, no, these books belong. But the Reformers remove those books. Now, the first thing they do is they put them in the back in an appendix section and label them Apocrypha, but they're still in the Bible. So if you got a King James, you asked about the King James Version, you got a 1611 King James Version, you would find in the back of it a section, or the back of the Old Testament, a section called Apocrypha, where it was treated not as fully scripture, but important enough to include in the Bible. These days, you won't even find those books at all, because eventually they got completely purged in the 19th century. But all of that is pretty new, the removal of those books. And the Protestant Bible doesn't have much in the way of historical basis. That's actually true as well for the other books that you mentioned. You mentioned the Sefer Bible, and you mentioned the Ethiopian Orthodox Bible. Now, the Ethiopian Orthodox Bible originally had a narrower canon. It also had 73 books. I believe it didn't have 1st and 2nd Maccabees, or doesn't have 1st and 2nd Maccabees, but had a couple other books. But it was a near match with the Catholic Bible. But then around the 1200s, there's a famous legal code called the Fetha Negest that referred to there being 81 books. And so this leads to this strange process where they had 73 books, but they're told they have 81. And so there end up being 8 more books that are eventually added. This is what's called the broader Ethiopian canon. And the point there I would just make is that's all medieval in origin. That doesn't go back to the early church. So with both the Ethiopian Bible and the Protestant Bible, these are things coming from the 1200s or the 1500s and 1600s. They're not going to be the Bible you would get if you took a time machine back to like 600 or something.
1: These alterations were committed by men in power, right? So would it be safe to assume that it's a possibility that King James or others remove several books to either hide various truths from the general public or alter it to benefit them, as a power grab, basically? Do you think it would be
0: A lot of the argument was over things like purgatory, and there's a pretty good argument you can make for praying for those who have died from 2nd Maccabees. And so it was very advantageous to the Protestants to say, well, we don't regard 2nd Maccabees as part of our Bible. But people would have still had access to the book. So it isn't like they're just completely hiding it. They're just saying, we don't think it has divine authority.
2: Robert, you have brought us to the break. What a great call. 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Right now, if you'll just hang on and give us an address, we'll send you Why We're Catholic, the book from Trent Horn, and The Bible is a Catholic Book, the book from Jimmy Akin. And call again. We'd love to talk with you. Quick break, right back with more Joe Heschmeyer on Catholic Answers Live.
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0: Welcome back. Catholic Answers Live. Joe Heschmeyer is our guest, and it's Ask Me Anything today, over this hour anyways. We talked about Mormonism the whole first hour, so if you didn't catch that, you can go back and listen on YouTube or however you catch the show after hours. We're going up to Alaska now. Cedric is in Alaska. Cedric, thank you for waiting. Go ahead with your question for Joe.
1: Is it heretical to believe, like on the Eucharist, are we allowed as to believe as Catholics that we are eating the Christ resurrected body in the Eucharist and just remembering him on Calvary? Or are we eating his crucified body and metaphysically time-traveling to Calvary?
0: Oh, gotcha, Cedric.
2: That's a very good question. So, okay, this is part of a doctrine called concomitance. And the USCCB actually has a statement from 2002. It is called The Real Presence of Jesus Christ in the Sacrament of the Eucharist, Basic Questions and Answers, although I would argue it's not all that basic, the thing you just asked. And there they say, as human, Jesus Christ is a human body, a resurrected and glorified body that in the Eucharist is offered to us in the form of bread and wine. So Christ is risen. And this is actually why... So many times we get questions from people saying, well, why are you able to receive just the host or just the chalice and receive all of Christ? And the answer is because Jesus has risen from the dead. And in his glorified body, the flesh and blood are united, as opposed to on the cross when the blood pours out from his body. So that's the first thing. So you are correct. When you are receiving, you are having this encounter with Christ, the risen Lord, made bodily present. It isn't as if he goes and, you know, re-sacrifices himself on the cross or something like that. Nevertheless, the true sacrifice on the cross is made present. I've talked many times on this show about how in the Passover, the way you participated in the Passover sacrifice is after you killed the lamb, you ate the lamb. Well, here, Christ, our paschal sacrifice, has been sacrificed, as St. Paul tells us in 1 Corinthians. And we participate in the altar by eating the sacrifice, as St. Paul also says in 1 Corinthians 10. And so we are able to participate in that. In that way, though, what makes it different than the Passover is the Passover lamb didn't rise from the dead. And so when you ate the body of the Passover lamb, you're eating a corpse. I mean, an animal corpse. It feels like a weird thing to say. But you were eating the body of a dead animal. With Jesus Christ, you are sacramentally receiving the body of the risen Jesus Christ. So at one and the same time, the sacrifice of Christ is made present and it is recalled to our memory, and we are participating in union with Christ, but not simply the dead Christ, but actually the risen Christ, because it's one and the same body, now glorified, resurrected in heaven. But this, by the way, is why you have the separate consecration of the bread and the wine, is symbolically reminding us of Jesus' death, even though we believe that he's not just, you know, actually separated body and blood.
0: Does that make
2: sense?
1: Like, I get the, or like, eating the risen body, but, like, are we going back in time, or are we just remembering it?
2: Sometimes people talk about it as if we're going back in time. It's better to say that the sacrifice of Christ is made present. So take a really easy example. Take the Passover. You have preparation day, the lamb is killed. Then you have the Feast of Unleavened Bread, and on day one, the night of Passover, you eat the lamb. The sacrifice is made present. The sacrifice that had happened the day before is now being made present. You are participating in yesterday's sacrifice by eating the lamb that evening. Does that make sense?

0: remembering Christ sacrifice.
1: No, you're not just remembering. I mean, it is a reminder in a way, but it's much more than just a reminder. You are actually participating in the sacrifice, because the sacrifice isn't just killing. You share in the sacrifice communally by eating the sacrificial offering. You become what St. Paul calls a partner in the altar.
0: Okay.
1: Because you have several different steps. You have the offering of the lamb, you have the killing of the lamb, you have the smearing of the blood on the doorposts, and you have the eating of the lamb. Those are not four separate sacrifices. Those are four steps of the same sacrifice, even though they happen on two different days on the Jewish calendar.
2: Cedric, I'll tell you what, I've got to leave it there because I still have full lines and we're getting near the end. But thank you for waiting and thank you for the call. If you'd like a copy of Joe's book, The Eucharist is Really Jesus, we would be happy to send it to you. Just hang on, Edgar will get an address and we'll send it off to you. And again, I want to thank our donor who gives us the money to be able to send these books out. We have a donor who specifically has made it his mission to make sure that people can have these books. So every now and then I like to just thank that donor. Bob's in Duluth, Minnesota, listening on 88.1 FM. Thank you for the call, Bob. Go ahead with the question.
3: Yeah, hi, Si. Hey, Joe. Thanks for taking my call. Si, thanks for coming to Duluth in the past. And Joe, you're more than welcome to come anytime.
2: You should go, Joe.
1: Bob, I want to come just for your Duluth accent, because that is the strongest Minnesota accent I've heard.
2: I know. That's a good one.
1: It's wonderful.
2: Yeah, that
3: comes from living here.
2: That sounds like it comes with a casserole dish, Bob. That's how yes, Minnesota
1: exactly.
2: That sounds.
1: You've got a little heater on your car, on the engine, just so it'll start. Yep. Right.
2: But I went in the winter. So, Joe, you got to go in the winter. It's cool to see you.
1: I've only ever been invited to Minnesota or North Dakota for talks in the months of December and January. And I'm sure it's because people are inside.
2: Well, they don't want you when the weather's nice and they can go out and do stuff.
1: Right, exactly. Fine.
3: Come in August.
2: Say yes, Joe, when they invite you.
1: Yeah, I will. Yeah, you've got my verbal commitment right now.
2: All right, Bob, go ahead.
3: Wonderful. We'll find a place for you to stay. Yeah, I've got a question. I want to go back to Mormonism real quick.
1: Yeah.
3: And
2: okay. It
3: kind of traces back to when I was in college. I had a neighbor who somehow, out of ignorance, found their way into the Mormon church and really wanted to get out. And it seemed like they were just haunted by the community in that local area. And I'm wondering if it's a question of how they view free will. Like, once someone's in the church, do they look at it theologically different than how we do in terms of just the capacity to freely come and go, so to speak?
1: That's a good question. There does seem to be a tremendous social dynamic, and I think this is a double-edged sword, because what many people like about Mormonism is very strong community. And what many people don't like is when they start to have doubts and they don't fit in neatly with their neighbors. And then there's this tremendous pressure of like, well, where were you at church? And, you know, all of this. And, you know, it's good to have culture built around cultos, to have a culture built around the faith. That is really good if you have a good faith. The problem is that when people are realizing that some of these things don't hang together, one of a few things happens. One, they sometimes stay there because they're afraid to leave, because their whole social world and their whole kind of life is built around that. I don't mean afraid to leave like they're going to be attacked or something. I just mean afraid to leave that the LDS do a very good job of building up an internal dynamic. Then if you are an ex-Mormon and you find yourself on the outs, that experience of being kind of shunned from the community or banished or just not fitting in can weigh on people very heavily. And I've heard those kind of testimonies. I can't speak to it directly, but I've heard enough people, particularly in Utah, who that's kind of their experience. I talked to a woman who would go to Mass, but she was afraid to actually go through OCIA. Not because she had any doubts, but just because it was going to be too definitive of a break with the community that she had kind of grown up in. And, you know, she was a fairly prominent Mormon family and all of these things. And so she found herself in this strange kind of limbo position. You know, some of that is just a dynamic of conversion, but I've seen it in a much more pronounced way. I don't know that it has to do with the theology of free will. There may be some deeper reasons for it.

0: I think it's more about this is sort of the downside to a strong theology of family and a strong theology of community, that I like that Mormonism is not as individualistic as, you know, secular America. But one of the downsides to that is that they might not feel as free as someone in a very individualistic culture to just say, well, I think God is actually calling me in a different direction. And so that's the thing that has to be sort of balanced out. Does that make sense?
1: Yeah, it does. And I just appreciate kind of the sweet spot the Catholic Church has found on that matter, and just how it's helped my kids embrace versus feel like they have to go down a certain path because it's the only path. They have to discern it well. And so anyway, it's been on my mind. Thank you.
0: Yeah, absolutely.
2: I'm glad to hear that, Bob. It feels like to me that the there is this, in Catholicism, and I think many people outside of it miss it, a great respect for discernment and conscience. And that we don't say that it's our consciences are God, but we don't. But coercion is not part of the plan, part of the project.
0: Right. And even when there have been actions of coercion in the past, they've been condemned by the Church. And I think that's something that is sometimes missed. Like, we have a strong belief in conscience. That's not just some newfangled Vatican II thing. One of the major medieval kind of rites of passage for a theologian was commentaries on St. Peter Lombard's sentences, and he has an entire treatise on conscience. And so John Henry Newman can say in the 19th century that conscience is the aboriginal vicar of Christ, which just means like the little pope inside who tells you what to do and what not to do that you have to listen to.
2: Bob, thank you very much for the call.
1: Yeah, thank you.
2: Joe, go to Duluth. You know what surprised me about Duluth, Joe? And it really did surprise me, and this just shows how dumb I am about things. They have big ships there in Duluth. You're in Minnesota, but it's a shipping town.
0: I didn't know any of that.
2: It's on the Great Lakes. Yeah. So I was like, where am I right now? There's big, giant ships over here. I liked
0: it. As interesting as this is, I might be able to take one more call.
2: Oh, you think so?
0: If we hustle. Right, I think so.
2: Name a number. I'll do it. I didn't think you had
0: Let's
2: time.
0: Let's do David in Denver.
2: All right, David in Denver. Go ahead with your question for Joe.
3: Hey, guys. I'm just curious, with all of the potential gods in Mormonism, do they have a concept of a first principle, like God is a first principle or some god? Is that?
0: No. So this is, I expressed this point in a way that I think I expressed it very badly on Pints with Aquinas. And I said, like, theologically, this looks much more atheistic. And that offended a lot of Mormons. But what I meant to say, and let me try to say it better this time, classical theism says all the contingent and material stuff has an immaterial, non-contingent cause, first principle, that all of this stuff that we see in the cosmos, there is a principle behind it, a creator behind it who creates everything, doesn't just rearrange the matter once it exists, but actually creates everything from nothing. Creation from nothing is denied within Mormonism. So they don't believe that that kind of God exists. Now, the good news is we can actually prove the existence of that God from reason, which would disprove Mormonism's theological claims. Much more could be said another time.
2: Thank you, David. I didn't, boy, Joe, I really thought that's too big a question. He's not going to want to take that in the last minute, but there it is. You did it. David, thanks for the call. Thanks to everybody who called. Sorry for the two callers on that we did not get to, but I wouldn't lay that on Joe. He did yeoman's work today. Nice work today, Joe. Thank you.
0: It was my pleasure.
2: Go reward yourself. What would be a nice, rewarding drink after a show like that?
0: My wife asked if we could get barbecue after the show. So
2: Dr. Pepper goes well perfect with barbecue. All right. We'll see you next time, God willing, right here on Catholic Answers Live.

0: When we pray, we should talk to God. It sounds simple. It's not always that simple. It's just like making any conversation, though. So sometimes we need prayer starters, things that'll give us a boost and get the conversation going. The formal prayers we have in the church, like the Our Father, the Hail Mary, the Glory Be, even the Creed, all of these things are ways that we can begin to talk to God. God doesn't get tired of hearing us say the standard prayers of the church. We can begin there.
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2: Family, a prayer that we pray together is a powerful prayer. So please pray together with me

0: our EWTN family prayer. Today we pray for gifts of prayer. Most Holy Trinity, Father, Son, and Holy Spirit, we adore you, who are a perfect communion of persons. In the superabundance of your goodness, you invite us to share in your life and love now and forever. We ask you to grant us new gifts of prayer so that we may grow in union with you. O God, you are our God, for you we long, for you our souls are thirsting, like a dry, weary land without water. Quench our thirsts, give us yourself. Through Christ our Lord, amen.
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1: One who lives in love lives in God. And God lives in him.
2: What a wonderful thing is our church. This whole network is built on trust. The essence of evangelization is to tell everybody, Jesus loves you.